0: It's All Things Considered from NPR News. I'm Rob Schmitz. Back in April, I hosted this program from Budapest, where we chronicled one of Hungary's most historic elections. Viktor Orban, the longtime strongman leader who ruled Hungary with an iron fist for 16 years, was unseated in a landslide. The city erupted in celebration. Hungarians filled the streets, they sang, they danced, and we were left awestricken. So what has happened to Hungary since then? And how has the government of the newly elected Prime Minister Péter Magyar tried to reconstruct its democracy? I went back to Budapest to see what has changed.
1: It's incredible.
0: I started my journey in Mariaramete, one of the wealthiest neighborhoods overlooking Buda, the hilly city district filled with castles and churches perched above the Danube. And this is where I run into blogger Geza Ba. He's wearing shorts and a backpack, and he's hiked a mile from the nearest bus stop.
1: I just wanted to come here and see the project myself with my own eyes.
0: Bob hiked all this way to see an abandoned construction site. Above us looms a 10-story crane that rotates with the wind. All around us is discarded equipment surrounding a half-built semicircular modernist mansion made of concrete and steel.
1: The size is really... very outstanding, even in this district.
0: This half-built mansion belongs to Gyula Balos, one of the most infamous oligarchs of the former Orban regime. The 46-year-old is one of the wealthiest people in Hungary, with a reported net worth exceeding $300 million. He and his family divide their time between Budapest and Miami. He's also known to have a penchant for extravagant supercars, including a Ferrari Testarossa and a Lamborghini Diablo. He became rich by turning his advertising company into a propaganda machine for Orban and his Fidesz party. They scattered the country with billboards inciting hatred against any perceived threat to Orban. People like George Soros, Volodymyr Zelensky, migrants, and the entire European Union, of which Hungary is a member. In return, Balos received public contracts worth nearly $3.5 billion, according to the Hungarian watchdog group, the Corruption Research Center. Balos's high-flying life came to a screeching halt when his friend Viktor Orban conceded the election on the night of April 12th. Within weeks, Péter Magyar's new government froze Balos's bank account as part of a corruption investigation into his companies. Days later, a solemn, nervous Balos appeared on a television news program to defend himself. The interviewer asked him if he had considered fleeing the country. Through tears, Balos said, "I was born in this country. I grew up here. My family is here, and I have no reason to leave." Balos's half-built mansion has become a pilgrimage site for people like Geza Bab, who wants to understand the depth of corruption during Viktor Orban's 16-year rule over the country.
1: He was one of the heads of all this propaganda that was going on for such a long time in Hungary, and he could make such a fortune out of this.
2: Yeah.
1: And that's striking.
2: It is striking.
0: Bab isn't the only Hungarian in a bit of a daze from the excesses of Viktor Orban's government. For many here, it feels like waking up to a world filled with possibilities for the new government.
3: In theory, they could even replace the constitution.
0: Stefania Capronce is former director of the Hungarian Civil Liberties Union. We sit down at a park bench in central Budapest, and she lays out Prime Minister Péter Magyar's priorities to reconstruct Hungary's democracy. It begins with money.
3: What they want to do is fix some of the key aspects that hold back European Union funding.
0: The European Union has frozen $20 billion worth of funding to Hungary to punish Viktor Orban's government for violating the EU's democratic principles. This is equal to more than 8% of Hungary's GDP. European Commission President Ursula von der Leyen has vowed nearly all of these funds would be paid back if Magyar's government agreed on more than 24 reforms by the end of this month.
3: And then what they are proposing is a longer constitution-making process, a reconstitution, which will involve people, citizens, also civil society.
2: Reconstitution?
3: That's my wording.
0: In his first year as prime minister, Viktor Orban and his Fidesz party amended Hungary's constitution several times before overhauling the entire document, calling it the fundamental law.
2: So does that mean then that they're going to scrap the constitution that Orbán basically rewrote?
3: Yeah, so the fundamental law that we now have as a constitution, it's really a one-party product, and it was amended already 15 times, serving the political interest of Fidesz.
0: Orbán's redrafted constitution tweaked the justice system in the country's electoral process in order to keep Fidesz and Orbán in power, which made Magyar's victory in April an even bigger surprise. I ask Caponce the question on many Hungarian minds since the election.
2: Do you think Orbán should go to prison?
3: Yes, I think it's clear. I think it's clear. He had a mandate for representing the whole country. And they not only stole a lot of money, but they also created so much hatred, so many people, so many of my friends, so many of my colleagues suffered real life consequences because of the hate campaigns that they created. That there's no doubt in my mind that he deserves that.
0: One person who suffered real life consequences from Orbán's government is Lukasz Csaba, managing director of the newspaper Magyar Hang, Hungarian Voice. He gives me a tour of his magazine's newsroom.
2: I mean, this is more or less an apartment, right? This is like an apartment.
4: That was an old apartment. It's 120 square meter, but it's enough for us. So we have to be modest because we don't have investors, we don't have money. We have to fit in small places, but it's cozy, let's say.
2: It's cozy.
0: When I last met Csaba more than a year ago, he was forced to print his weekly conservative news magazine in neighboring Slovakia, because printers in Hungary were too scared of being shut down by Orbán's government for printing it. Back then, Csaba told me that being a journalist in Hungary had felt increasingly risky.
5: We are not yet in Turkey because the journalists will be not jailed yet. We are not in Russia because nobody was falling out from the windows yet. But day by day, we are getting closer.
0: Csaba could not get a single company to place advertisements in his paper. They were all too scared of the Orbán government to do that. Now
4: we can smell the wind of change. In the last edition, we had 8 different advertising, which doesn't happen in our 8 years of existence. And our journalists started to complain that they have no space to write article because of advertising.
0: Csaba says he's looking forward to getting back to normal.
4: A normal way of communication with the government. So let our journalists in. Please give answers to our questions. And if we want an interview with somebody, please help us with an interview. That's the most important things for us as a journalist.
2: So pretty basic demands, actually.
4: Yep.
0: The government under Prime Minister Magyar is also working on a return to normalcy. The new parliament elected a new president, replacing an Orbán appointee. Orbán's prosecutor general resigned, and the Magyar administration is moving forward with plans to limit prime ministers to just 2 terms in office. Orbán served 5 terms. But mostly, as one Hungarian friend told me on the night of the election, the hope is to restore Hungary to what he called a boring country. One of the most famous dishes across West Africa is jollof, fragrant rice cooked with spices, tomatoes, and meat. The dish is a source of pride across the region, but every country prepares it a little differently. Some are smoky, some are bright, all of them are delicious. But of course, every country swears, of course, theirs is the best. Here in the United States, traveling festivals putting the best to the test. NPR's Duri Biscarin reports from the Washington, D.C. Jollof Festival.
6: For many, the best jollof is the one you grew up with. But if you really want to get scientific about it, you might bring thousands of people to an outside market in Washington, D.C. and make them do a blind taste test. That's what the organizers of the Jollof Festival did here this weekend.
7: But it bites you at the end. Yeah. It's very slow. It builds up, and then at the end, you're like, woo!
6: 2 friends, Shakisha Coleman and Julia Gbasi, pick up a box of 6 color-coded taster cups and compare notes.
7: My heritage is Nigerian, so we used to eat jollof rice almost all the time. And it's delicious, but there are other regions that I'm really looking forward to eating.
6: The cups themselves range from bright red rice to an earthy one with herbs.
8: I think the green cup has curry in it, between pink and red. I'm going to go with red.
6: Red was made by a local chef from Sierra Leone. Maggie Duncan August says she prefers Ghana's jollof. It's spicier, smokier.
9: You know when you have good jollof and you know when you don't have good jollof.
6: And there's Liberian jollof, which is a favorite of Virginia Richards.
8: there's meat, there's veggies, there's flavor, there's a little bit of spice. Like, we're not afraid to make it more than just like rice with tomato sauce.
6: Watching it all from his perch on a food truck is 27-year-old chef Mamadou Koité. He and his mother are the chefs behind Senegal's submission to the Djolof Festival. They started cooking at 5 a.m., grilling the lamb and the chicken, preparing the tomatoes and peppers.
10: The secret is love, honestly. That's honestly the best thing I can tell you. The secret is just love and just cleanliness and just happiness. When you make it, you want to be happy, you want to be joyful. So people are going to taste that when they eat it.
6: Modern-day Senegal is likely where Djolof originated in the 14th century. But Koité says the festival is not about winning or losing. It's more about bringing people together to appreciate West African food.
10: It feels like we're really putting ourselves out there. As African culture, as an African, I feel like people are really getting in tune and in touch with our culture, what it is to be African.
6: At the end of the night, DC voters chose Ghana's spicy entry as the winner for the third year in a row. The festival now heads to Atlanta, South Carolina, and Texas. So the Djolof rivalry lives on. Dury Buscarin, NPR News, Washington.
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I'm Janine Herbst with these headlines. Canada is trying to reach a deal with the U.S. to avert President Trump's threats of 50% tariffs that are set to take effect on Wednesday morning. The tariffs are expected to be placed on Canadian hockey sticks, wine, and cement, along with other goods. In Hawaii, Lala has been downgraded to a tropical storm. It skirted Hawaii's Big Island without making landfall, but it is producing strong winds and heavy rain. At least one person is dead in the storm. And at the weekend box office, Spider-Man, A Brand New Day, took the top spot once again with an estimated $70 million, and it surpassed $2 billion globally. The Odyssey came in second place with $23 million. I'm Janine Herbst, NPR News.

0: It's All Things Considered from NPR News. I'm Rob Schmitz. Palestinian and Arab minority parties in Israel are gearing up for historic Israeli elections this fall. They're trying to oust a right-wing government that they say is racist and dangerous for Palestinians. But their biggest challenge may be divisions amongst themselves. NPR's Emily Fang has a story.
1: People flock to politician Yousef Jabarin when he enters the room. He's the top candidate for the party Hadash, a communist party which runs mostly Arab but also Jewish candidates. And Jabarin immediately notices the big communist party flag projected on the wall at this campaign event. Can we put up something more Palestinian, something more uniting, he asks? Because unity is on everyone's mind here. Of Israel's approximately 10 million citizens, just under a fifth are Palestinian and Arab minority groups, including Druze and the Bedouin tribes.
2: And we feel discrimination almost in every field of our life.
1: But for these communities to win a critical mass of seats in Israel's parliament or Knesset, they need to work together. Yet Hadash and the three other Arab-dominated parties in Israel have been unable to create a joint list of candidates because of one holdout party.
2: Unfortunately, the Arab United List have declared that so far they are not willing to be a part of a joint list.
1: And this lack of unity, Jabarin says, is dangerous because the October elections are critical.
2: This is the mother of all elections.
1: Jabarin and other opposition candidates are warning 4 more years of a far-right coalition government will mean further weakening of democratic institutions like the courts and the media, and would pose an existential threat to Palestinians.
2: They mean ethnic cleansing in Gaza, ethnic cleansing in the West Bank, deepening the oppression against the Arab community within Israel, but also deepening the attack on the legal system within Israel.
1: Jabarin is holding this campaign event in the Arab-majority town of al-Fahim in northern Israel, where voter turnout among Palestinians with Israeli citizenship is astonishingly low. Just one-third of voters came out in the last general elections. Two-thirds sat it out. Nahaya Washahi, a Hadash member, is trying to prove to potential voters that her party is present everywhere, with the people at all times, she says. Always pushing back against this government's policies, especially in Gaza, something most Jewish majority parties do not focus on, and trying to show people voting can change politics at a time when Jabarin acknowledges many Palestinians in Israel feel hopeless.
2: There is a lot of frustration. There is a lot of misconfidence in the Israeli institutions.
1: Jabarin would know. He's from al-Fahim himself.
2: My responsibility as a leader to convince young people that this is wrong, that if they stay home, nothing will change.
1: Voters like 23-year-old Shadi Akbarie, who runs this shoe store in al-Fahim, tells us how that message is starting to get through, albeit slowly. We're not raised in this culture of being politically active, he says. We're taught to make money first, not to think about politics. But this October, he and his father will vote. For who, he's not sure yet. We should understand our rights, he says. But since the deadly Hamas-led attack on Israel in October 2023, mainstream Jewish majority parties in this election have refused to build a coalition with any Arab party. Even once elected, Palestinian politicians, such as Aida Tuma Suleiman, say they are ignored and censored.
3: Ministers did not agree even to answer our questions, did not accept to have any meetings with us.
1: Suleiman served nearly 12 years in Israel's Knesset, and this year she's stepping down.
3: We had to face either suspension from the parliament.
1: For criticizing the war in Gaza.
3: So for the last 3 months, all of us were under threats, physical threats.
1: These political travails are on the minds of these Palestinian citizens of Israel back in al-Fahim. Even while chatting and drinking tea and playing cards, Voter Shahar Akberie says Arab politicians need to form one united voice in the elections this year. I want a political party that fights with me, not against me, he says. Their shared challenge is securing equal rights for all people in Israel. And as long as there is racism between Jewish and Palestinian citizens of Israel, he says there will be no peace. Emily Fang, NPR News, Umm Fahim, Israel.
0: The President of the United States wants private companies to go after foreign cyber criminals. In a memo issued this past Wednesday, the Trump administration announced a program that could authorize certain businesses to pursue government-identified targets abroad. NPR's Henry Larson reports.
4: Deputizing cyber privateers sounds like a move from a sci-fi novel. And granted, the president's memo isn't quite that, but it does intend to bring corporate America into the work that's been the reserve of government, targeting foreign cyber criminals.
5: There's a range of potential targets, like organized crime, people that are doing money laundering or other criminal activity.
4: That's Joshua Steinman. He worked on cyber policy during Donald Trump's first term on the National Security Council.
5: There are going to be a lot of people out there who see this as an on-ramp to doing additional work for the United States government.
4: Once vetted, these firms would get permission to try and access computer networks of foreign groups to disrupt or spy on them. But what that vetting looks like and the process by which potential targets would be selected and a host of other things aren't described in the memo. It does give the Department of Homeland Security and the Department of Justice until October to define some of those parameters.
6: It's a bad idea. It's not an incomparably bad idea, but it's a bad idea.
4: Paul Rosenzweig was the Deputy Assistant Homeland Security Secretary for Policy under George W. Bush. He says the order doesn't address a number of legal issues any private actor would have to deal with if they hacked a foreign organization.
6: Anything that our new cyber-enabled private sector actors do overseas will assuredly be against the domestic law of a host of countries wherein they act.
4: Importantly, the new policy wouldn't allow private businesses to launch attacks on other governments, and U.S. law generally bars individuals from hacking digital infrastructure. But who would sign up to join this merry band of government-backed hackers?
7: This is definitely not for me in my career and what I'm looking for.
4: Chris Weissopol is the founder of Veracode, a cybersecurity firm, and was a hacker himself in the 90s. He says he's worried about potential legal liability. It's not always clear-cut whether malicious cyber activity is purely financially motivated, directed by the state, or a blend of the two. And there could be collateral damage.
7: Your blast radius is too big at the data center you were trying to take down, and you took down a transportation company or a hospital's servers.
4: But Weissopol knows Americans lose billions of dollars every year to cybercrimes. His firm tries to prevent them.
7: Ransomware and scams are getting worse and worse, it seems, every year. I have a mother who sends me emails asking me, is this real? Is this real? And I just imagine that is happening everywhere.
4: And cyber attacks are a national security threat. Just last month, Minnesota reported dozens of local water systems had been targeted in a coordinated attack, which American intelligence has linked to Iran. Steinman, the former Trump official, hopes a faster-paced private sector can help the country's offensive cyber capabilities.
5: The point of this is to get started. I trust the people that are running it are going to be very measured in their initial efforts to try and build out this capability.
4: But Weissopol, the security firm founder, cautions that even legal and technical issues aside, the president's memo still won't solve the growing threat of cybercrime, at least on its own.
7: I don't think you can sort of offense your way to security. So the idea that this is going to solve the problem seems really foolish.
4: Henry Larson, NPR News.
0: In India, the government recently banned a film about historical police abuses. However, rather than silence the story, the ban amplified it. As NPR's Omkar Kandekar reports, the backlash turned the block theater screenings into calls for state accountability.
8: It's a hot afternoon in North India's Bandala village when the loudspeakers of a Sikh temple crackled to life.
9: Sarbat Sangtanu Nimrata Sahit Benti Kiti Jandi Hai
8: It's a reminder for people to come to the temple and watch the film Satluj that evening. Satluj is a biopic of the activist Jaswant Singh Khalda, with a runtime of nearly 3 hours. A group of policemen killed him in 1995 after he exposed thousands of extrajudicial killings carried out by them and their colleagues. By the evening, farmers return from their rice and corn fields. Hundreds gather in the temple courtyard and sit in gender-segregated rows. Volunteers distribute strawberry juice. The screen lights up. And the audience cheers for a man they see as a hero and whose story is effectively banned from the big screen in India. Satluj is set at a time when a Sikh movement for an independent homeland turned militant. In the 80s and 90s, thousands were killed in Punjab, an Indian state dominated by Sikhs. Sarabjit Singh Verka, a lawyer with the non-profit Punjab Human Rights Organization, has represented many victims of violence. He says Indian authorities back then were desperate to end the separatist movement. He says the police slogan back then was bullet for bullet. Verka says some policemen kidnapped young men and demanded ransom from their families. Sometimes they staged shootouts and cremated the bodies to destroy evidence. Amid this violence, Jaswant Singh Khalda, the hero of the biopic Satluj, quit his job at a bank and began documenting the killings. Using municipal and crematorium records, Khalda estimated that the toll across the state of Punjab could be up to 25,000. Months after he made the allegations, Khalda was kidnapped from his home and never seen again. Human rights lawyer Verka says, while the government at the time compensated some victims, most perpetrators got away. He says authorities did not want to answer for state excesses then, and they don't want to do it now. A day after streaming platform Zee5 released the film in July, the news channel India Today reported,
9: Centre directed OTT platform Zee5 to take down Satluj from the platform. Sources say that Satluj was taken down over security concerns.
8: Jagmohan Singh Raju, a senior official from the ruling BJP party, says authorities were concerned that the film's portrayal of police violence could revive sentiments of Sikh separatism.
10: This first seeps into your minds, then it gets into your psychology, then someone plays on that psychology. It's a long game.
8: And yet blocking the biopic triggered something else. Rallies against the Hindu nationalist government of Prime Minister Narendra Modi and creative ways of evading censorship. Since the ban, people have screened the film in temples and on public streets. Others downloaded bootleg copies and shared it on WhatsApp and YouTube. India's Ministry of Information and Broadcasting did not reply to NPR's interview requests. Film journalist Anna M.M. Vettikat says, Satluj is part of a growing number of films the government has ordered to tone down or block.
11: This government has clearly considers cinema as a way of influencing mindsets. You can see that from the spate of Hindi cinema that is completely Islamophobic, pro-government, pro-BJP, and doing PR for this government.
8: Back in Bandala village, organizers said they held half a dozen more screenings after the one in July. A group of children in one such screening told NPR that they had watched the film 2-3 times. And what did they like about it? It's history, they say. Our history. Omkar Khandekar, NPR News, Amritsar.
0: You're listening to All Things Considered from NPR News. The Trump administration is continuing to push a program that partners state and local law enforcement with ICE. The program gives local police the power to enforce federal immigration laws. But details on how it works in different parts of the country have been hard to find. NPR's Jacqueline Diaz visited one community in Florida and joins us now. Hey, Jacqueline.
12: Hey.
0: So this program is called the 287G program. It was expanded under the Trump administration. Jacqueline, let's take a step back and explain a little bit more about how it works.
12: Yeah, of course. So basically, this all actually started more than 30 years ago, and both Democratic and Republican administrations have used it. But as of this week, ICE has signed more than 2,300 contracts with local agencies across the country. So this gives officers in those agencies various powers for immigration enforcement. So that can look like interrogating people suspected of being in the U.S. illegally and arresting them. The federal government is giving a lot of money to local police who join this program. And nationwide, we are talking millions of dollars.
0: So, Jacqueline, I understand you recently visited Walton County, Florida, to find out how this program actually plays out on the ground, right?
12: Yeah, I did. Yep. So Walton County is this fast growing community in the Florida panhandle. It borders Alabama to the north and the Gulf of Mexico to the south. Florida as a whole leads the nation with the most law enforcement agencies with these 287G agreements. And some agencies are really going all in, like Florida Highway Patrol. They reported 9,000 immigration encounters in the last year.
0: Okay.
12: But not every department enrolled in this program sees immigration enforcement as a major priority. Some Florida sheriffs have expressed concern about going after immigrants who aren't committing crimes and who are just trying to build a life here. So in Walton County, there's a strong immigrant population. About 10% of residents are Hispanic. Immigrants do a lot of the work in construction and tourism. Those are the big industries in the area. Michael Adkinson is the sheriff there. His office joined this partnership with ICE last year, and he says it's not his main priority. So according to state data, Walton County had a couple hundred immigration encounters. That's compared to Florida Highway Patrol, which, again, reported thousands. Adkinson explained his approach like this.
13: We're not doing immigration sweeps because, quite frankly, we have day jobs here. We have other things that are critically important to the local people here that they expect to be done.
12: He says they are focused on people who commit crimes or pose a danger.
0: Okay, so you mentioned Walton County has a pretty significant immigrant population. Did you speak to anyone in that community about how they feel about law enforcement's partnership with ICE?
12: Yeah, we did. We spoke with undocumented construction workers and a housing developer there. And they all said immigrants are really scared. A lot of them don't go out much. They pretty much just go to work and back. Two workers we spoke with said they think a lot about going back home to Central America. But the program also has its supporters. Walton County is heavily Republican, and County Commissioner Danny Glidewell told me that residents back the sheriff's role in the 287G program.
0: That is NPR's Jacqueline Diaz. The story was co-reported with NPR's Marisa Peñalosa. Thank you.
12: Thank you.

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1: Brandon Flowers, frontman of The Killers, has a new solo album. Thrasher takes a country approach to telling stories of his youth in Utah.
2: It's a beautiful American tradition, country music and storytelling and this connection to people and to place. And I have those connections and I have these stories to tell.
1: That conversation, Monday on Morning Edition from NPR News.

0: This is All Things Considered from NPR News. I'm Rob Schmitz. Weeks after more than 70,000 people crossed the Moroccan border into the Spanish territory of Ceuta on the North African coast, the Spanish government says that most of those who crossed the border are back in Morocco. But reporting from NPR shows thousands of migrants, many of them unaccompanied minors, remain in Ceuta, while the local population remains leery of their presence. And that means tensions have not resolved. On Saturday, Reuters reported that Moroccan police arrested more than 100 people as they tried to enter Ceuta. Now, as both sides tighten security on the border, there are still many unanswered questions about why this massive crossing of people happened in the first place. Maria Munoz Morillo believes she has some of the answers. She's the Spain bureau chief for Euronews, and she recently wrote a piece titled Ceuta Explained, How Spain's Biggest Migration Crisis Unfolded. I spoke to her earlier this week, and I asked what people in Ceuta are feeling.
1: Well, things are still very tricky because after 15 days, we had this avalanche in Ceuta. There are still a lot of people there. According to official figures, between 5,000 and 10,000 illegal migrants still in Ceuta. Around 2,000 of them are minors, which is very tricky. Wow. Because they cannot be returned into Morocco.
0: So this was a shocking event. I mean, what do we know about what prompted these tens of thousands of people to suddenly cross from Morocco into Ceuta?
1: So it's not the first time this happens. This had happened before in Ceuta in 2021. There was 10,000 people crossing by. At the moment, the Spanish government had the suspicion that Morocco used those people because we had in Spain in the hospital, it was during COVID pandemic, Gali, who is the Polisario and Sahara leader. So it's not the first time, apparently, Morocco uses people, civilians, to put pressure to punish Spain. This time, at the beginning, the government, Spanish and the Moroccan one, they were saying it was due to human trafficking networks. But a few hours after that, they started to look into social media and they realized there were messages saying the border is open, go to Spain, you will have papers, you will have housing, you will be able to move around Europe. So just go to Spain.
0: You mentioned Morocco's involvement in this mass sudden migration. What evidence do we have that Morocco's government was involved?
1: We don't have any evidence apart from what intelligence services are saying. They actually say they alerted the government, but the Home Minister denied all these accusations. Actually, the government is backing up Morocco. They are saying we are working with Morocco. Morocco is an ally.
0: Just to be clear, Mary, you're talking about the Spanish government?
1: Yes.
0: Okay,
1: the Spanish government, it's, let's say, cooperating with Morocco, and Morocco is cooperating with the Spanish government. But sources from intelligence, from Guardia Civil, from our police officers, they say that there is a plan and it is a pattern. It is not the first time we see a country using civilians, using immigration against our country to put pressure. Actually, the government from Morocco, the justice minister, a couple of days ago in an interview, he said that they want to talk about the sovereignty of Ceuta and Melilla. Both of them are in Africa. Both of them are enclaves. They've always been Spanish for the last centuries. They've never been Moroccans. They are not hiding anything. They want to talk about this. Actually, the U.S. capital, maybe we should start talking about Ceuta and Melilla being in Moroccan territory, being Moroccan nationalities. The Spanish government has been very serious about this. The defense minister yesterday, she was very clear, Margarita Robles. She said Ceuta and Melilla are Spanish. They've been Spanish for centuries and they will stay as Spanish autonomous cities.
0: Did you just say that the U.S. capital, that U.S. Congress was talking about this?
1: Yeah, the situation is hard for Spanish government because we all know the feud between Trump and Sanchez. They are not friends. The relationship, the diplomatic relationship is not at a great moment. Morocco is an ally to the U.S. At the moment, it makes sense that the U.S., they may back up Morocco instead of Spain, because Spain right now is not a friend of the United States.
0: You know, I'm curious, what are just normal people on the street there in Spain saying about this? How do they feel about this issue?
1: Morocco is the one calling the shots. Like, we don't understand why the government is more critical with the country that made this happen, because the reports we got from there that day, the 31st of July, is that the Moroccan forces, they weren't doing anything. Actually, the New York Times published that some of the officers were telling the immigrants, yes, you just need to feel that way and you will enter Spain. So we wonder why the country and the European Union is not more critical with a regime that it is using the citizens to put pressure on another country.
0: That is journalist Maria Munoz Morillo of Euronews. Thank you.
1: Thank you very much.
0: Tomorrow on All Things Considered, a new movie stars Matthew McConaughey as a small-town beekeeper. 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

0: Summer, ideally, is about vacations, transformations, the end of one chapter, the start of another. But summer is also about just hanging out with friends at a party, popular neighborhood spot, or just on your front porch. Think Ice Cube and Chris Tucker in Friday.
1: What'd you tell him?
2: I just told him we were smoking, man. And we were just chilling.
1: Man, you were smoking.
0: Or the teens trading conspiracy theories in Richard Linklater's high school classic, Dazed and Confused.
3: Man, you didn't know that this country is founded. It was founded by people who were into aliens, man. George Washington.
0: All right, all right, all right. Or the longtime friends partying it up in Girls Trip.
4: We're going to be staying up late, drinking, making memories that we can laugh about the rest of our lives, because that is what a Girls Trip is for.

0: a great framework for just a fun hang where you as a viewer feel like you're joining in on silly antics. And I, you know, so many movies are about the fate of the universe. It's nice to have a movie that's about the fate of a weekend.
1: Low stakes film. Avery, agree?
2: Yeah, I think that's really true. And I think for me, for a hangout movie to really work, the chemistry of the characters is really important. The characters, I think, have to be believable. And I think you have to want to spend time with them, right? So I think it's harder in a hangout movie to have characters that feel like either really unlikable or really tropey or just doing things that kind of don't really add up.
1: Actually, this is a big ask for Hollywood. I mean, it really does depend on amazing acting, amazing dialogue.
2: Yeah. But I think the other thing is that, like, believable characters don't necessarily need to be realistic characters, right?
0: Sure.
2: They don't have to be boring. And I'm thinking in particular of 2004's Napoleon Dynamite.
3: How was school?
4: Worst day of my life. What do you think?
2: Right.
1: Sure. Classic.
2: Title character, high school loser with a bad perm and a really good ability at taste testing milk, played unforgettably by John Heder.
4: This tastes like the cow got into an onion patch.
5: Correct.
4: Yes.
2: He's awkward. He's weird. He puts tater tots in his pockets and he performs one of the most iconic dance scenes in the last 25 years of film. But all of those things feel really in line with the character that's presented to us in the film. The biggest plot point is that he's trying to help his friend Pedro get elected as student body president. But for most of the film, we're just kind of following him around a quiet town as he's being a weird teenager.
1: Yeah, there's no plot to Napoleon Dynamite, really. It's just
2: it's like
1: an assortment of very funny sketches.
2: Yeah.
1: So what are some of your other favorite films of this subgenre or genre or whatever we're calling it?
2: Yeah, some of my all-time favorite hangout movies are a series known as the Before Trilogy by director Richard Linklater, who, of course, we mentioned in the intro, director of Dazed and Confused as well. Stars Ethan Hawke and Julie Delpy. And all of these films were shot about 9 years apart, and they follow the main characters, Jesse and Celine, over the course of about 20 years of their love lives. The first film, Before Sunrise, follows them around for one day in their early 20s in Vienna when they happen to get off a train together to just spend the day walking around the city.
6: So listen, here's the deal. This is what we should do. You should get off the train with me here in Vienna and come check out the town.
7: What?
6: Come on, it'll be fun.
7: What would we do?
6: I don't know. All I know is I have to catch an Austrian Airlines flight tomorrow morning at 9:30, and I don't really have enough money for a hotel, so I was just going to walk around, and it'd be a lot more fun if you came with me.
2: So they meander around, they're taking in the sights, they're looking for things to do for free because they have no money, and they're just kind of sharing their, like, still forming ideas about life and love and what it means to kind of grow up.
8: Loving someone and being loved means so much to me. I always make fun of it and stuff. But isn't everything we're doing in life a way to be loved a little more?
1: I mean, I sort of feel like I grew up with these three films. These three films are some of my favorite films. And I have a somewhat unconventional favorite of these three. I actually like Before Midnight, which is the final.
2: The final film.
1: The trilogy, the
2: devastating.
1: Best.
9: No, I'm happy you have time to contemplate the universe and have existential problems, because I don't. I barely have time to think. I work, I babysit, I work, I babysit.
6: Hold on a second. I just have to tune up the string section.
0: That one has a lot of fighting in it.
1: It does, but I feel like it captures marriage with kids so well. And I think it hit me at the time, I guess, as something that was just amazing. Stephen, let's turn to you. What are some of your favorite hangout films?
0: Well, the first movie that jumped to my mind was Booksmart from 2019.
10: Yes. Ooh, no way.
11: We only have one night left to have studied and partied in high school. Otherwise, we're just going to be the girls that missed out. We haven't done anything. We haven't broken any rules.
0: Okay. It's directed by Olivia Wilde. It's a really, really simple story. Beanie Feldstein and Caitlin Dever are just like two girls. They're finishing high school. They've been following all the rules all through high school. And they kind of realize, like, on the last day that they could have been partying the whole time and still gotten what they wanted.
11: We chose. We didn't party because we wanted to focus on school and get into good colleges.
12: And it worked.
11: But the irresponsible people who partied also got into those colleges. They did both.
1: They've just wasted so many years.
0: They just realized they could have been irresponsible jackasses, you know. And so basically, in one eventful weekend, they kind of decide, we're going to make up for lost time, and we're just going to like spend the week.

0: again partying. And of course, like, that leads to a bunch of kind of plotty antics, but the film itself is really just a hangout between these two friends. Is there like a weird drug trip along the way? Of course there is, you know? Yeah. And I just think that movie is so funny. The two leads are so appealing. And so to me, that is a perfect hangout movie. It's not a movie about how they're trying to rob a bank, right? You know, they just want to have fun.
1: So, I mean, we all watch movies for all sorts of reasons. What's the payoff of a hangout film when you watch it, like, compared to like when you watch like The Godfather or Silence of the Lambs or something like that?
0: I mean, I think part of it is just sometimes when I go to a movie, I don't need life and death stakes.
1: Right.
0: You know, I think, you know, we talk sometimes about superhero fatigue and how there are so many movies about superheroes. And I think part of that fatigue isn't just the repetition of these plots, but the kind of repetition of these, like, the universe is going to end kind of stakes. Sometimes I just want to go to a movie and hang out with people who feel like my friends. The hangout movie is conducive to comedy. It's conducive to chemistry. And sometimes, you know, I want to just be along for a fun ride for the same reason I think a lot of people listen to friends talking on podcasts. Sometimes you just want to be along for a fun ride.
1: Avery, let's turn to you. Why do you think this genre does really well for us?
2: I think a lot of times we engage with plot-heavy movies to spend time with stories because stories help us understand ourselves, right? Mm-hmm. They help us understand our own lives. And I think what sets hangout movies apart for me is that we're spending time with characters and we're getting a chance to understand those characters. So I don't think I would ever put tater tots in my pocket, but watching Napoleon Dynamite.
0: Speak for yourself.
2: Right? I can understand a character who would think that was like a great idea, right?
1: Right.
2: I don't know if I would get off a train with a stranger, but I, watching Before Sunrise, I can understand why Celine made that decision. So I think it allows us the ability to imagine and empathize with characters just by spending time with them.
1: That was NPR's Avery Keeley and Stephen Thompson. Thank you both for hanging out with us.
2: It's a pleasure.
0: Thank you.

For Sunday, that's All Things Considered from NPR News. I'm Rob Schmitz. It's been a pleasure hosting these last few weeks. This is a fantastic team. This weekend team is the tops. My colleague Danielle Kurtzleben is in the host chair next week, and we'll hope you turn in. Thanks for listening. Have a great night.

0: The following program was taped in front of an audience of real live people.
1: From NPR and WBEZ Chicago, this is Wait, Wait, Don't Tell Me, the NPR News Quiz. I'm the guy who had to quit working as a lifeguard because people kept pretending to drown so they could meet me. I'm Alzo Slade, and here's your host at the Studebaker Theater in the Fine Arts Building in Chicago, Illinois, Peter Sagal.
2: Thank you, Alzo! Thank you so much. So we made it to the summer break, a reward for getting through the first half of the year, and also a chance to brace ourselves for the rest of it.
1: We're like boxers, recovering in the corner between rounds, bracing ourselves to get punched again.
2: And while we gasp for breath, here are some highlights from the first half of the year, starting with a hometown hero. Jason Benetti grew up in Chicago before becoming the play-by-play announcer for the White Sox and then the Detroit Tigers. This year, he went national as the play-by-play guy for Sunday Night Baseball on NBC.
1: Peter asked him about his famous origin story. As a third grader, he wrote an essay saying one day he'd be the announcer for the White Sox.
3: Essay is a bit of a stretch.
2: So we obviously, this is part of your legend, which I think people here in Chicago know. Maybe now they'll know it across the nation. But it is true that you were in the third grade, White Sox fan, right?
3: Yeah, that's right.
2: Yeah, you said, I want to be Hawk Harrelson, the broadcaster for the White Sox.
3: I actually did. What people don't know is I wrote 50 of those.
2: Really?
3: One was, I'd like to be a district attorney. One was, I'd like to flip burgers. And we just unearthed whichever one I got the job for.
2: Really? You were.
3: You got to be ready for anything in a baseball game.
2: Exactly. But you did, in fact, pursue the career of broadcasting. When did you know that you had that voice, that you were good at it?
3: Well, my actual voice is this. But for baseball, I do this. No, there's a Wait, Wait, Don't Tell Me tie to my college days because the student radio station where all of these famous sportscasters came through, Bob Costas, Marv Albert, Sean McDonough, et cetera, it's an NPR station. And so the first time I went on the air at Syracuse in 2003, there's a process you go through and you make it on the air. My lead-in was the NPR News and Carl Castle.
2: Wow.
3: Yeah.
2: I was afraid you were going to say their lead-in was me. And then you said to yourself, if that guy can get a job in broadcasting, clearly my future is assured. You started broadcasting, if I'm not mistaken, your high school band competitions, marching band competitions?
3: That's right. If you're listening on the radio, you can't see my stature, but I think like Wispy and Frail covers it.
2: Yeah.
3: Right? And I, you know, as somebody with a mild case of cerebral palsy, the marching with the tuba that I selected as my instrument was a horrendous idea.
2: Right.
3: So the first band director in middle school made me the drum major.
2: Right.
3: So my job was to keep time with my gait.
2: Right.
3: Which was a terribler idea.
2: Right.
3: So then in high school, they moved that to, we're going to put the tuba on the field and you'll march in place while everybody else goes in planetary orbit around you. That didn't go great either. So the band director said, why don't you go upstairs and announce the band's set? So coming up next, Wheels of a Dream from Ragtime or whatever it was. And it was the first time I was behind a microphone. So thanks to Bill Jastrow of Homewood Flossmoor High School for all this.
2: There you are. And you eventually got the job with the White Sox.
3: Mm-hmm.
2: You broadcast them for many years, and you left right before they recorded the worst record in the modern era for a baseball team. You went to the Detroit Tigers, and they...
3: Whoa.
2: And they made an amazing...
3: They're saying Luke.
4: Yes.
2: And they made an amazing, unexpected run right to the playoffs that year. It was you, wasn't it?
3: I think just yes. Just yes. They clinched against the White Sox, which is a funny full circle sort of thing.
2: Really?
3: Yeah.
2: Yeah. I know you had to, you spent years on the road... Minor league baseball, high school basketball. Do you remember the most obscure sport or game you ever had to broadcast?
3: So a couple of years ago, I got a phone call from somebody here in Chicago, and they said, "Hey, we're looking for somebody to do play-by-play and post-production from a studio of the National Electricians Championships.
2: I'm sorry, what?
3: Correct. So it had...
4: you were going to call the Neckies?
2: You know, Vin Scully used to call the Neckies without a partner. It was amazing.
3: It's time for frayed wires, Vin used to say.
2: What in the world was the National Electricians Championship?
3: Yeah. So it was on tape already. So I didn't have the excitement of live.
2: Yeah,
3: the zest, the sizzle, I guess. I'm very careful about how I talk about this, though, because when we were in the studio.
2: Yeah.
3: They said, okay, to start, just go off script. There's a whole script, and my analyst was the electrician from This Old House. Scott Caron was on Bob Vila's This Old House. So we just did one run through straight ahead through the script. And then the second time they said, okay, let's do a bunch of ad-libs. So going to the final break, I said, come back with us. We'll crown a champion. Sparks will fly. And I just thought of that off the top of my head.
2: Wow, that's talent.
3: You're not going to believe it. A guy from the Electricians Championship group, the conglomerate that was staging the show, came in and said, you can't say that.
5: Yeah. Of course.
3: And I said, well, why? He said, well, that would mean bad craftsmanship. And so I said, do it again. So we do it again, and I say, coming up next, we'll crown a champion. Sparks won't fly. And the guy comes walking in again, and this is his job.
2: Right, yeah,
3: to come in and tell me what ad-libs don't work.
2: Right.
3: And he said, you can't say that either. It's too snarky. And I literally said to the guy, why am I here? If neither of those works, why am I here?
2: One last question. I'm pretty sure, unless something happened at the end of last season I missed, that you have not settled on a signature home run call.
3: I have not.
2: Well, do you feel that now you will be the NBC Sunday Night Baseball voice of the game, that it is time to pick one?
3: I do, and I think we have the perfect panel up here for it.
2: Yes.
3: If they care to offer suggestions for a home run call.
2: Right.
6: How about bye-bye ball?
5: In that exact
6: bye-bye.
5: Voice.
6: Bye-bye ball.
2: Bye-bye.
6: Bye-bye.
7: Yeah.
3: See, normally, this is why this show is great. Normally, when somebody offers me a home run call, they offer me only the language portion, but you did the tone as
6: the
3: well.
6: Oh, the tone is crucial.
3: Right. Yeah. And I think it makes the motif.
5: Yes.
6: You have to say it like a six-year-old.
2: Well, Jason Benetti, it is a pleasure to have you here, have you back home in Chicago, but we have asked you here to play our game. We are calling...
8: Jason Benetti, here's some confetti.
2: We're going to ask you about confetti. That's the word that used to mean little sweets and now means a huge mess. Answer two out of three questions correctly, you'll win our prize for one of our listeners. Bill, who is Jason Benetti playing for?
8: Tim Hudson of Washington, D.C.
2: All right. Here's your first question. One of the biggest confetti drops each year is in Times Square on New Year's Eve, and more than 3,000 pounds of confetti is dispersed all over. But that can sometimes lead to what problem? A, the confetti cannons are so big they can trigger an earthquake warning in the area. B, the confetti explosions can spook thousands of pigeons all at once, leading to a giant shower of bird poop on the revelers. Or C, sometimes after the event, many people are suffering from a medical condition called confetti arm.
3: You were vague enough that I think confetti arm is real.
2: That's true. It is real because you see, there are no confetti cannons or dispensers. All the confetti thrown into Times Square is thrown by hand, all 3,000 pounds of it. And the man in charge says the repetitive motion of throwing the confetti can lead to, quote, confetti arm. All right, here's your next question. Confetti can be made of a lot of things, paper, plastic, even sometimes gold. But parade goers at the 2012 Macy's Thanksgiving Day Parade were surprised when they found out that the confetti that day was made of what? A, newspaper ads for Walmart. B, shredded police documents, some of which included the names of undercover police officers. Or C, slices of turkey.
3: So when I was in the minors,
2: yes,
3: my broadcast partner was Kevin Brown of the Baltimore Orioles.
2: Right.
3: He's a TV announcer in Major League Baseball as well. We would drive to games and listen to Wait, Wait.
2: Right.
3: And quite often we would say, I hope it's B.
2: Right.
3: And so I get to, on the show, say, I hope it's B.
2: It was B.
3: Yes.
2: Yes. Apparently, someone looked at a confetti piece of confetti stuck to a friend's coat and says, why does that confetti have someone's social security number on it? All right. You have a chance for a perfect game. Confetti cannons are a popular feature at shows and concerts, not in Times Square. But the band Bad Omens stopped using theirs after a show in Melbourne, Australia, where what happened? A, the cannons suffered a glitch where instead of going off at the end of a song, they fired off randomly all night. B, when the cannons went off, the confetti knocked a bunch of ceiling tiles loose, which fell on the audience's heads. Or C, someone stuck a balloon in the barrel, causing the cannon to explode.
3: I'm going to say that it was A, and it was firing all night.
2: No, I'm afraid it was actually B again.
3: Oh. I hope it's B.
2: Yeah, Kevin out there was shouting, I hope it's B. It was B. The next night after the tile incident, the lead singer of the band said from the stage, quote, a moment of silence for the victims of the ceiling panels. Not a joke. Shut up. I heard they're all here tonight. Everyone that was hit by the ceiling tile, if you were, where are my tile guys at?
4: What do you expect from a band called Bad Omen?
2: It's true, yeah.
4: They're not called Good Diplomacy.
2: That's right. Bill, how did Jason Benetti do in our quiz?
8: 2 hits out of 3 puts you on base. You're a winner.
2: There you are. Jason Benetti is a sportscaster and the new voice of Sunday Night Baseball on NBC. You can hear him all this season. Jason Benetti, thank you so much for joining us on Wait, Wait, Don't Tell Me. When we come back, the world's most enthusiastic librarian and arguably the dampest marriage proposal ever. That's when we return with more of Wait, Wait, Don't Tell Me from NPR.
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0: 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I'm Alzo Slade, and here's your host at the Studebaker Theater and the Fine Arts Building in Chicago, Illinois, Peter Sagal.
1: Thank you, Alzo. Thank you so much. Right now, we are on a beach somewhere. We're relaxing, we're reading romance novels, we're working on our tans.
0: Yeah, I was with you right up till that last part.
1: Well, we do that, we got some of our sunniest moments from the first part of the year. In February, we were joined by librarian Michael Threets, who had just been named the new host of Reading Rainbow from PBS. And yes, it's a great show, we love it. That's why we're in public radio. And he told us he was a big fan of the original host.
2: Oh, I absolutely did. LeVar Burton is one of my all-time favorite human beings in the entire world. That's how I saw myself as a reader. I was like, hey, this guy makes it so fun. He's having all these zany adventures. I was homeschooled, so my mom and dad raised us on Roots. So I was like, why is a Roots guy on Reading Rainbow? And then I came to terms, and I was like, well, that's cool. This is even better.
1: Yeah.
2: So I'm the biggest LeVar Burton fan in the entire world.
1: He has that effect on people. How was the torch passed? Did LeVar Burton, like, knight you with a bookmark or hand over the animated butterfly to you? How did it work?
2: I wish it was that special. I've not yet had the pleasure of meeting Mr. Burton. I'm just trying to make him proud with my obnoxious enthusiasm for libraries and literacy and books. And I hope it's coming across well on YouTube to all the kid viewers out there.
1: And it is genuine. I think nobody doubts that. You've talked a lot how the library was your sort of safe space as a kid. And did you have a favorite book when you were a kid?
2: You know what? You're not going to be able to see it because my camera's blurred, but I have a full tattoo sleeve of my favorite books. So I love Where the Wild Things Are. I'm a big fan of Richard Scarry books.
1: Sure.
2: Strega Nona, of Frog and Toad. But one of my favorite books is Bud Not Buddy by Christopher Paul Curtis. Mm. And it's because that was the first book where I saw myself look like a character in the books.
1: Well, how old were you when you got your first book tattoo?
2: I think I got my first book tattoo when I was 24. So
1: 24.
2: It's been almost 12 years.
1: And what was the first book you had tattooed?
2: The first one was, that is a good question. It was either Where the Wild Things Are or I have a library card of Arthur Reed from PBS tattooed on me.
1: Wow. Wow. And when you walked into the tattoo parlor at the age of 24 and you said, I would like this library card with Arthur the Aardvark, Arthur Reed's, did the guy just look at you and say, oh, what a cliche?
2: You know what? He really did. I think because I showed him my, like, I think at the time I had close to 40 library cards. So I just brought in my library card collection, and he was like, okay, you're all about it. That's okay. We're going to do this. It's all right.
1: Whatever works. It's okay.
3: The giant biker across the room getting a tattoo of DW on his chest kind of nodded.
1: Oh, yeah.
3: Respect.
2: Mr. Ratburn, let the meat cake.
1: You spent so much time at your hometown library, eventually you went back and got a job there, and you eventually became head librarian, right?
2: Or I did, yes. I got my library card at that same library as a kid. I became a shelver. I went to college, got my bachelor's degree, got my master's degree, became a children's librarian, and then a marketing librarian, and then I eventually became the supervising librarian of that same.
1: Wow, library. And once you acquired that immense power, what is the first thing you did with it?
4: Did you shush someone?
1: Oh, yeah.
4: I like to go into libraries just to shush everybody. I just like to just be like, shh, shh, shh. Even if nobody's saying anything.
1: Yeah.
4: I just love to shush in a library.
1: Let's say you have a little kid, however old, who doesn't like to read, says they don't anyway. Do you have like a magic book that you have in your pocket, metaphorically speaking, to whip out and like convert that kid into a reader?
2: You know what? I don't have necessarily a magic book, but I think I found that so many kids always have what they love on their person. Either they have a Spider-Man hat or nowadays they have K-pop Demon Hunter shirts. And I just start talking about that. And I'm like, did you know that there's football books? There's basketball books. There's actually books about K-pop Demon Hunters. I'm pretty sure there's someone out there trying to write a Bad Bunny book as we speak.
1: Yes.
2: So I think the magic of books is just saying, you know what, you can read graphic novels, you can read Dog Man 1,000 times, read away, reading is reading, you're a worthy reader.
5: Can I ask a health question of you, Michael? how many times can a parent safely read Everybody Poops to their child before they get actual brain damage?
1: The child or the adult?
5: I was thinking of the adult.
1: Yeah, I understand. Well, Michael Threets, it is a joy to talk to you. And this time we've invited you to play a game we're calling...
6: Don't read the rainbow, taste the rainbow.
2: No.
1: You host Reading Rainbow, so we thought we'd ask you about the candy with the slogan, Taste the Rainbow. That is, of course, Skittles. Answer two out of three questions about Skittles candies. You'll win our prize for one of our listeners, the voice of anyone they might choose from our show for their voicemail. So, Bill, who is librarian Michael Threets playing for?
6: Isaac Lewis of Milwaukee, Wisconsin.
1: All right. You ready to do this?
2: I'll give it a try for Lewis.
1: Give it a try. Here's your first question. Packs of Skittles come in a variety of different flavors, from the classic flavors to tropical fruit flavors. Well, one limited edition flavor that came out in 2019 was not so successful. Which was it? A, suppository Skittles. B, zombie Skittles, where one in every 20 Skittles tasted rotten. Or C, Zootopia Skittles, each designed to taste like each of the star animals in that movie.
2: I think I'm going to go with suppository Skittles.
1: Suppository Skittles.
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1: Truly, truly. 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
4: Really?
1: It really was. Zombie Skittles flavors included petrifying citrus punch, huh, mummified melon, and every now and then, rotten zombie.
2: Wow.
1: Wow. Oh, all right, this is all right. You got two more chances. In 2018, a spokesman for Mars, the company that makes Skittles, had to issue an official statement to shut down a conspiracy theory that was spreading like wildfire, alleging what? A, Skittles are actually candied fish roe. B, all Skittles take exactly the same, they're just in different colors. Or C, each of them has a microdose of cocaine, which is why they're so addictive.
2: Oh. I really want to go with C, and I'm going to be so sad if it is C, but I'm going to go with B.
1: You're right. The rumor was that all Skittles taste exactly the same. They just have different colors. It's not true, and I am proud to say it was a rumor started by a report on NPR.
2: Oh.
1: There you go. All right, this is great, Michael. If you get this last one, you win. Skittles are known for their very weird commercials. Which of these was a real Skittles commercial that was broadcast somewhere in the world? Was it A, a commercial with a huge anthropomorphic tube sock that generated static electricity by rubbing on the carpet and shocks an old man on the tongue? Was it B, a man who milks Skittles from a giraffe, which is eating a rainbow? Or C, a mother who feeds her adult son Skittles through an umbilical cord?
5: God.
2: Man. I am going to go with B, with the giraffe.
1: You're going to go with B, the man who milks Skittles from a giraffe that's eating a rainbow. That's right, but they were all real. Those were all real Skittles commercials. Bill, how did Michael Threets do in our quiz?
6: 2 out of 3 is a win, Michael. Proved his talent.
1: Congratulations. Michael Threets' new book is I'm So Happy You're Here, A Celebration of Library Joy, and he is the host of the new edition of Reading Rainbow. Michael Threets, thank you so much for joining us on Wait, Don't Tell Me. What a pleasure to talk to you. Take care.
2: Thank you for having me. Bye-bye.
5: Thanks, Michael.

0: Just a few weeks later, we went to Indiana University in Bloomington and met perhaps the greatest athlete ever to come out of that school. Olympic champion swimmer Lily King still lives near her alma mater. And Peter asked her about how she still trains in the university's pool.
1: Wow. Did you enjoy, after you graduated, coming back here and getting in the pool with all these younger swimmers and just continuing to kick their ass?
2: Yes. Always.
1: Always. Yes. Because you really... You're not that old, but you don't have to be old to really enjoy beating younger people.
2: It's just it's a thing. No, it doesn't get old ever.
1: When you were growing up, you had came from an athletic family. Your father's a track coach, mm-hmm. right? How did you know, A, that swimming was your sport, and B, that you were particularly good at it?
2: Well, I was really bad at everything else, so that was a good giveaway at the beginning.
3: Wait, maybe I'm an Olympic swimmer then.
2: Hey, you never know.
1: Yeah.
2: Gymnastics career didn't really take
3: it
2: off.
3: It did not pan out.
2: You know, I was about this size at 14, so it didn't work for me either, so it's okay.
1: I love this story. I understand that your husband, who was a fellow member of the IU swim team, proposed to you after you had just won a meet or an event?
2: Yes, so I got proposed to at Olympic trials. Ooh. And the security at Olympic trials is like really tight. Trying to get up on the pool deck, there's guys with like army guys with machine guns, like ready to, it's wild. Yeah, I'm like, guys, this is a swim meet. It's not that deep.
1: All wearing bathing suits. Where do they expect you to be hiding a weapon?
2: Exactly. So I walked down the stairs and I'm gasping for air. You know, I just finished a race, I'm exhausted. And I saw he was on deck and I was like, how'd you get down here? Like, they're gonna take you out. Like, what are you doing?
3: He had murdered 11 security guards.
2: Pretty much. Well, I'm pretty sure he used to be in the CIA, but we don't have to talk about that.
3: Okay.
2: So yeah, so then he proposed right then and there.
1: Really? Did he do the classic thing, get down on one knee?
2: Oh yeah, oh yeah.
4: Like, you had a swim cap on when he proposed
2: to you. So this is funny. So I didn't, because one of my best friends who I trained with, she was a coach, so she told me, she's like, hey, just take your cap off after your race. And I was like, we're very honest with each other, sometimes to the point where it's not so nice. And I was like, if you just tell me I look awful in my cap, like, just tell the truth. And she's like, no, just, you gotta trust me, just take your cap off.
3: So funny.
2: So I
4: That's
2: got
4: a good friend.
2: It is. So I get out after my race, I take my cap off, and I'm looking in the stands for her, and I couldn't see her. And I was like, what the hell?
4: I took it off for nothing.
2: I know, I'm like rolling my eyes.
1: Did you then hear her voice yelling, you also might want to put on some makeup?
2: Yeah, no, it was too late.
3: Why did you tell me to do my nails for the Olympic trials?
2: Exactly.
1: And there your husband was, and he got down on one knee, and he proposed right there in the deck.
2: There you go.
1: Right?
2: Yeah.
1: And do you think he would have proposed if you had lost?
2: So
1: I've met enough really high elite athletes knowing that they all expect to win. You all expect to win every time, which is part of the secret. And so I imagine that if you hadn't won that day and made the Olympic team, you would have said yes to his proposal, but it might have been more like a, okay, fine.
2: Maybe. It was separation of church and state there. So,
4: Lily, if you expect to win, which is part of what makes mm-hmm. you a champion, do you get nervous? I know you're retired. Did you get nervous?
2: Yeah, absolutely. Especially like Olympic trials, when you go in and the whole point of the meet is you got to be top two. So there's usually 100 to 150 people in your event, and only two make the Olympic team. So pretty much, especially if you're expecting to make it going into that final, you just got to think, don't mess up.
5: Do competitors talk? Do you talk to me? Like you said, it's 150 people, and I'm guessing the top group you expect to win. Do you guys like talk smack to each other before you jump in the pool? Or?
2: I do. They didn't like it that much.
1: No, wait a minute. Okay. Hold on. We had read that one of your secrets is you psych out your opponents. You play some mind games.
3: Looking pretty dry today.
1: Yeah. And I'm like, okay, fine. Trash talk. I get it. It's some of the greatest athletes do it. But how do you trash talk someone when you're both underwater?
2: Yeah. You know, in one Olympic final, I did make eye contact with another girl off of a turn. So that was, I think, as close as we get in the water. That was pretty crazy.
1: She was the Dennis Rodman of international.
2: I take that as a great compliment.
1: You should. Well, Lily King, we are delighted to talk to you, but we've asked you here to play a game we're calling...
6: Lily King, meet these Lil Kings.
1: That's right. We're going to ask you three questions about short kings.
2: All right.
1: Two or three questions right about men of less than average height, and you'll win our prize for one of our listeners, the voice of anyone they might choose for their voicemail. Bill, who is Lily King playing for?
6: Olivia Trevino and Leo Burton of Bloomington, Indiana.
1: I'm guessing they're fans. Are you ready to do this?
2: I'm ready.
1: Okay. Here we go. Here's your first question. For centuries, psychologists have talked about the Napoleonic complex, or the idea that short men can be more aggressive or ambitious than taller men. But a 2007 English scientific study disproved it. How did they do that? Was it A, by hitting short men with sticks and seeing if they got angrier than tall men? B, by asking short men how much they might enjoy conquering Europe? Or C, simply by asking a bunch of short men if they were compensating for something, and they all said, no!
2: I'm going to go C.
1: You're going to go C? Your choice is C. They just asked them, and they all yelled no? No, it was actually A.
2: No!
1: It was. What they did, and this is true, is they would wrap men of various heights on the knuckles with sticks. And they noted that shorter men would react with less anger than taller men.
2: Interesting.
1: Huh. Yeah. All right, you have two more chances. You get these right, you win. Here we go. It might surprise you who is a short king, or was, as in which of these examples? A, Neil Armstrong, the astronaut, who meant to say, that's one step for a small man. B, Joseph Stalin, who was so short, Harry Truman used to call him Lil Squirt. Or C, Dwayne The Rock Johnson, who originally wrestled under the nickname The Pebble.
2: Ooh. All right, it's not The Pebble. I know that. I'm hearing B. B sounds good.
1: Yes, it's B.
2: You guys gotta, like, give me some YMCA. It all sounds the same.
1: I'm just asking, though, did you rely on the audience at your swim meet? It's like, what stroke? What should I do?
3: Oh, fast?
1: Fast? Okay, everybody wants to go out.
2: A little bit. I'd be like,
1: yeah. Yeah, he used to call him Little Squirt, you know. All right, last question. If you get this one right, you win. Alan Ladd, a star from the golden age of Hollywood, was only 5'6". And to make up for that, the producers of his movies would do what? A, dig holes for his taller co-stars to stand in. B, put 1-foot-high lifts into all his shoes. Or C, make sure that every other actor in the entire movie was 5'2" or shorter.
2: They're all saying A.
1: They're all saying A.
2: I feel like I'm like really using my phone a friend.
1: You are.
2: Okay, I'll go A.
1: It was A, yes.
2: The lifted shoes makes way more
1: sense. So if he was talking to, say, a taller woman, they would dig a hole and the woman would stand in the hole and appear shorter. And you're maybe saying, well, wait a minute. Great, okay, a hole. What if the actor had to move during the shot? Easy answer, they'd dig a ditch. Bill, how did Lily King do in our quiz?
6: 6-time Olympic medalist wins the big one. 2 out of 3 on Wait, Wait, Don't Tell Me.
2: With a lot of help.
1: With a lot of help. That's all right. Lily King is a 6-time Olympic medalist and a legend of Hoosier athletics. Lily King, thank you so much for joining us on Wait, Wait, Don't Tell Me.
2: Thank you.
1: Lily King, everybody. When we come back, our panelists give the week's news the treatment it deserves, and the very meanest of the mean girls turns out to be kind of nice. That's when we come back with more of Wait, Wait, Don't Tell Me from NPR.
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0: 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I'm Alzo Slade, and here's your host at the Studebaker Theater in the Fine Arts Building in Chicago, Peter Sagal.
1: Thank you, Alzo. Thanks, everybody. So we have spent the hour relaxing on the beach, and by now we've got sand everywhere and a sunburn, and frankly, we're wondering what the whole point is.
0: I hate having an existential crisis when I'm surfing.
1: So every week we ask our panelists about the news, and every week that seems to be a surprise to them. Here's some fun we have with our panelists this year, including some questions that we have never broadcast before. Karen, couples will go to great lengths to ensure their weddings go smoothly, and this week we learned that some brides are going to the lengths of hiring a what?
2: Oh, a wedding planner?
1: Oh, they've got that.
2: An outfit, like a clothing designer?
1: Oh, sure, that's old hat. They all got that.
2: A dentist?
1: No, this is going the extra mile to make sure that you're not hexed on your wedding.
2: Oh, are they hiring, what, like a witch?
1: Yes, they're hiring witches.
2: Okay.
1: Wedding costs, soaring, weather, more unpredictable.
2: Wait, I have an important question.
1: Yes.
2: Aren't witches famously evil?
3: Wow, well, stereotype match.
2: That was so racist of me.
1: Strike me if you've heard this before.
2: Yeah.
1: But she was a wicked witch. I am a good witch.
2: Ah, yes.
1: Right. There are two different kinds, right?
2: Yes, I've heard you say this before.
1: Don't tell anybody in what context, okay? That's between us. So anyway, people are like so worried that their incredibly expensive weddings are not going to go off well, they're hiring witches to make sure they will. Sure, witches are expensive. We know that. But you can haggle some of them down to your second born child.
3: Okay, I've never felt so alone as a member of the LGBT community. You guys have never been to a lesbian wedding where it was like a woman with, you know, gray straw-like hair down to her waist doing a hand fasting ceremony and then chanting and smudging the space before and after?
0: No.
1: No, yeah.
0: No.
3: Well, I've never felt so alone, and now the straights are coming for our culture. It's unbelievable. Yeah.
4: I've been to a Fleetwood Mac concert, and I know the Stevie Nicks fan vibe. So, yes.
1: Many people are finding their witches on Etsy, right?
3: Oh, yeah.
1: That's right, Etsy. And you can find witches who will start you with their magical services around $10 a spell. It goes up from there. You have to watch out for the add-ons. Or the next thing you know, you're trading your voice to the sea witch for a 70-degree cloudless day.
3: Just throw in there, too, like there's a very entertaining witch named Lady Rhea. She's like a New York staple, and she's famous for candle spells. And I read this great interview with her where they said she was like chain smoking through the whole interview. And she was like, I've got spells for everything, you know, divorce, love, you know, rickets, blah, blah, blah. And then the interviewer was like, what about smoking? And she took a drag and said, that's the one thing we can't figure out.
1: Paul, experts have long said that if you want to avoid heart disease and live a long life, 150 minutes of exercise a week, a little more than 2 hours, is plenty. Well, a new study has said what?
5: It's not nearly enough.
1: That's exactly right.
5: Oh, damn it. What? Damn it.
1: I know. It's so frustrating.
5: We're going in the wrong direction.
1: This new research finds that if you really want to avoid dying early, you need not 150 minutes, but 560 minutes of exercise a week. That is about 9.5 hours. That is the amount of exercise that makes the people in your life say things like, you have a problem, and I'm leaving you.
5: Well, you know, on the other hand, what kind of life is that?
3: Yeah.
5: I've been pogo sticking. I've been doing a series of daily videos counting down until November 3rd. And I don't know whatever made me do this, but in the beginning of it, and I try to give people something that they can do each day,
1: right.
5: You know, because hand-wringing isn't all that helpful. What you can do...
4: If you hand-wring for 9 hours a week, though.
5: Yeah, you'll stay alive for a really long time. Yeah. But something they can do to help save the democracy. But in the begin, when I first started doing it, and I have no idea why I did this, but I said, in addition, I will add a pogo on each day until we take back the House and the Senate.
1: Right.
5: And...
1: So it was one pogo jump in the first day, two in the second, three
5: Yeah,
1: in the
5: I can tell you that I started 130 days ago.
6: Yeah. Is it an honor system thing, or do you play, it's like 130 jumps that everyone sees you do?
5: Yeah.
6: Okay.
5: The editor speeds it up.
1: Sure.
5: Because it would be boring to watch the whole time. But, but I do them in real time. And I, you know, I don't want to, if anybody here has ever watched, I hope I'm not wrecking it for you, telling you that it's sped up.
1: But really, seriously, 560 minutes, it's so much. The average American would have to increase their average weekly exercise to reach that goal by 560 minutes. So, Roxanne, the Met Gala was this week, and a deep dive by your colleagues at the Washington Post looked into one of the event's enduring mysteries, how the celebrities in attendance do what?
7: I was studying the costumes. I actually looked at a lot of this. I'm going to say go to the bathroom.
1: You're exactly right, Roxanne. The question was...
7: Because they're so... Like, Heidi Klum was, like, encased in, this plastic thing. And
1: I believe she was, like, a Grecian bust of some
7: Yes, she was.
1: And they're all, like, wearing these insanely tight or sculpted things that they have to be sewn into or sculpted into. So, of course, the question is, how do they manage when nature calls? I mean, I'm sure Rihanna loves knowing that one of the nation's great newspapers looked at her and their first thought was, what's going on there bladder-wise? So it turns out, because the Post, you know, democracy dies in darkness, they looked into this and... turns out some celebrities, a lot of people, they just don't because they make sure not to drink before or during, so they don't have to, and that's good, because it just so happens this year's Met Gala theme was desiccated corpse. And some celebs have a trap door built into their elaborate costumes to make it all easier. You can do that. Just don't get spotted by the paparazzi.
8: There must be haute couture catheters.
1: Oh, God. Let's see. Well, my gown is by Armani. And my colostomy bag is by...
8: Dolce & Gabbana.
1: If you'd like to play on air, call or leave a message at 1-888-WAIT-WAIT. That's 1-888-924-8924. You can see us most weeks right here at the Studebaker Theater in downtown Chicago. You can also catch us on the road. We'll be in Huber Heights, Ohio, just outside of Dayton, on September 3rd. Our comedy grab bag stand-up show is back. It's Wednesday, September 9th at the Den Theater here in Chicago, hosted by none other than Alzo Slade, with comedy from our panelists, special guests, and even, well, me. For tickets and information to all our live events, go to nprpresents.org. Finally, last year, we talked to Renee Rapp, a singer, songwriter, and actor most well-known for playing the meanest girl herself, Regina, in the musical Mean Girls on stage and film.
0: Peter asked her about her childhood love of the theater, but it turns out it wasn't originally her jam.
9: I wasn't really into theater immediately. I was just always a huge fan of pop stars and a huge fan of singers and musicians. And then I was just so, I think, annoying to be around for my family that they were like, well, you would do well in the theater.
1: Really?
9: And they were right.
1: Yes.
9: So.
1: And also,
9: yes,
1: you'll have rehearsal late into the evening, so we won't see
9: you. Exactly. Yes. Yeah, so I can't be around for too long, which was nice. But I did. I missed a lot because I was in theater. I missed the death of my first pet. I missed the death of my hamster. My mom had to brave that on her own because I was in a thrilling production of Annie.
10: Did the sun come up the next day, Renee? Just asking.
9: The sun absolutely came out tomorrow, and I took myself back to that damn tin bucket and did a hard knock life like 10 times better in lieu of my hamster's death.
1: Wow.
9: Yeah.
1: I love that even at 10, you were able to take that tragedy of the loss of your hamster and transform it into art.
9: Absolutely. I was like, how can I make this about myself? So.
1: Your first album, Snow Angels, came out a few years ago. Massive hit. Your new album out this summer is called Bite Me. And it has songs, these are just the titles that you wrote the lyrics to: Mad, Leave Me Alone, Why Is She Still Here, I Can't Have You Around Me Anymore, and I Think I Like You Better When You're Gone. So, Renee, we just met, but is everything okay?
9: No.
1: No.
9: No. At the time, no, not at all. I was just at such a point in my life where everyone was just so annoying to be around. And I was so fed up with myself. I was fed up with my, like, work life. I was like, I don't have fun anymore. And I wanted to write an album that was like, I want everyone to get and stay the hell away from me. And I kind of did exactly that. Like, it is thematically the title.
1: Okay. Yeah. It's an amazing record, and the songs are stunning and fun and crazy and great, and I recommend it to everybody. I want to ask you one more thing. You were on Stephen Colbert recently, and you talked about, I was deeply surprised because I thought I knew you from your work, about your massive crush on Mark

0: evil brother in Game of Thrones. He's Cersei Lannister. You know the incest? He's the boy.
1: Oh,
0: in the
1: that
0: incest.
1: Guy. Yeah, okay, I know who you mean. Nicholas Coster-Waldau, that guy.
0: Love. And there's so few middle-aged men that I like.
1: Sure.
2: I don't mean to be presumptuous here, but like, these are all middle-aged men with full heads of hair wearing like dark suits. If you squint, those are just butch lesbians.
0: Butch lesbians with jobs, girl. That's what I like.
1: Well, it is an absolute joy to talk to you, Renee, and we have, in fact, asked you here to play a game we're calling...
3: Bite Me, Edward Cullen. Please, bite me.
1: So your new album, as we have mentioned, your new album is called Bite Me, which, of course, immediately reminded us of the Twilight vampire saga. Yeah. Answer three questions about those moody, damp vampires.
0: Oh, God.
1: No, and you will win a prize for one of our listeners, the voice of anyone from our show they might choose for their voicemail. Bill, who was Renee Rapp playing for?
3: Jack Owens of Denver, Colorado.
1: Okay. I just have to ask before we get started, I think you're in the right demographic for it. Were you a fan of the Twilight saga at any time?
0: I loved Twilight as a kid. Rob Pattinson also goes in that category, by the way.
4: I
0: loved Twilight as a kid. I cannot tell you the last time I watched Twilight, though.
1: All right.
0: Yeah.
1: Here's your first question, Renee. Twilight takes place, the books and eventually the movie, in the very real town of Forks, Washington, which has been a tourist destination ever since the first book, Twilight, was published. Author Stephanie Meyer knew the book had to be set in Forks, Washington. Why? A, she was paid to do so by the Forks, Washington Chamber of Commerce and Tourist Bureau. B, she Googled rainiest place in the U.S. and it was what came up. Or C, her plan was to set the sequel book in Spoons, Washington, then Knives, and finally, Sporks.
0: I love a spork, but I think that, like B, that feels like something a writer would do.
1: It is something that writer, in fact, did. Because...
0: I'm up, yes.
1: She's writing about vampires. Vampires don't like sunlight, so why wouldn't they live in the rainiest, cloudiest place they could find? Here is your next question. In addition to the town of Forks, the Twilight books made an unexpected star out of somebody else. Who was it? A, the book's editor, whose note, "Why not just make mummies sexy?" was accidentally published in the first edition. B, a man whose real name was Edward Cullen, who was cast in a reality dating show called Searching for My Bella Swan. Or C, the hand model holding an apple on the cover of the books, who spun her fame into an apple-scented hand lotion brand called Hands of Twilight.
0: The third one sounds ridiculous. Like the hand thing, but that's so prominent on the cover.
1: Yes.
0: And a good hand goes a long way.
1: It's true.
0: So maybe the third one?
1: You're right again, Renee. That's what happened. We all remember that the cover of the books has hands holding an apple of various kinds, and sure, that woman went on to have a sort of semi-famous career, although in a New York Magazine profile, it said of her, quote, "She doesn't understand why she's not more famous."
0: Of course, that is something only a hand model would say.
1: You're right. All right, you're doing really well, Renee. We have one more question for you. The first screenplay for the movie adaptation of the first book, Twilight, was thrown out and replaced with a version that was much closer to the book. That's what got made. That's a bit of a shame because the abandoned screenplay included which of these scenes? A, Bella revealing her father was Frankenstein's monster. B, Bella riding a jet ski being chased by the FBI. Or C, a climactic scene as the vampires attack the Red Cross's largest blood bank.
0: Oh, my God. Okay, once again, I see it all, even the jet ski.
1: Sure.
0: I'm kind of liking that. I'm liking that, because I'm not sure that I know enough about Blue Cross Blue Shield. So let's go with the jet ski.
1: You're right again, Renee.
0: Yeah.
1: Very good.
0: Okay.
1: So in that original, big chase scenes, lots of action. In that script, Bella also blows away vampires with a shotgun for some reason. It turns out that the studio was told, or they had the idea, let's make this more appealing to boys. Anyway,

0: Love.
1: Love it. Bill, how did Renee Rapp do in our quiz?
2: I can't believe it, but she got them all right. What a winner.
1: You're amazing. Renee Rapp's fabulous new album is Bite Me. She's on tour supporting it this fall. See her if you can. Renee Rapp, thank you so much for joining us. And wait, don't tell me. What a pleasure to talk to you. Bye-bye. Take care.
0: Thank you, guys.
2: Thanks for saying
1: that. Thank you. That's it for our We're Going to Get Away From It All, Even If It Tries to Hunt Us Down edition. 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Wait, Don't Tell Me is a production of NPR and WBEZ Chicago in association with Urgent Haircut Productions, Doug Berman, Benevolent Overlord. Philip Gotica writes our limericks. BJ Lederman composed our theme. Our program is produced by Jennifer Mills, Miles Grumbus, and Lillian King. Special thanks to Peter Gwynn for getting that spot on our backs. Our vibes curator is Emma Choi. Technical direction is from Lorna White. Our CFO is Colin Miller. Our ops manager is Jasira Vardak. Our production manager is Robert Newhouse. Our senior producer is Ian Chillock. And the executive producer of Wait, Don't Tell Me is Michael Danforth. Thanks to everybody you heard on their show this week, all our panelists, Alzo Slade, and of course, Bill Curtis. And thanks to all of you for listening. I'm Peter Sagal. We'll see you next week. This is NPR.

0: It's All Things Considered from NPR News. I'm Rob Schmitz. Back in April, I hosted this program from Budapest, where we chronicled one of Hungary's most historic elections. Viktor Orban, the longtime strongman leader who ruled Hungary with an iron fist for 16 years, was unseated in a landslide. The city erupted in celebration. Hungarians filled the streets, they sang, they danced, and we were left awestricken. So what has happened to Hungary since then? And how has the government of the newly elected Prime Minister Péter Magyar tried to reconstruct its democracy? I went back to Budapest to see what has changed.
1: It's incredible.
0: I started my journey in Mariaramete, one of the wealthiest neighborhoods overlooking Buda, the hilly city district filled with castles and churches perched above the Danube. And this is where I run into blogger Geza Ba. He's wearing shorts and a backpack, and he's hiked a mile from the nearest bus stop.
1: I just wanted to come here and see the project myself with my own eyes.
0: Bob hiked all this way to see an abandoned construction site. Above us looms a 10-story crane that rotates with the wind. All around us is discarded equipment surrounding a half-built semicircular modernist mansion made of concrete and steel.
1: The size is really outstanding, even in this district.
0: This half-built mansion belongs to Gyula Balos, one of the most infamous oligarchs of the former Orban regime. The 46-year-old is one of the wealthiest people in Hungary, with a reported net worth exceeding $300 million. He and his family divide their time between Budapest and Miami. He's also known to have a penchant for extravagant supercars, including a Ferrari Testarossa and a Lamborghini Diablo. He became rich by turning his advertising company into a propaganda machine for Orban and his Fidesz party. They scattered the country with billboards inciting hatred against any perceived threat to Orban. People like George Soros, Volodymyr Zelensky, migrants, and the entire European Union, of which Hungary is a member. In return, Balos received public contracts worth nearly $3.5 billion, according to the Hungarian watchdog group, the Corruption Research Center. Balos's high-flying life came to a screeching halt when his friend Viktor Orban conceded the election on the night of April 12th. Within weeks, Péter Magyar's new government froze Balos's bank account as part of a corruption investigation into his companies. Days later, a solemn, nervous Balos appeared on a television news program to defend himself. The interviewer asked him if he had considered fleeing the country. Through tears, Balos said, "I was born in this country. I grew up here. My family is here, and I have no reason to leave." Balos's half-built mansion has become a pilgrimage site for people like Geza Bab, who wants to understand the depth of corruption during Viktor Orban's 16-year rule over the country.
1: He was one of the heads of all this propaganda that was going on for such a long time in Hungary, and he could make such a fortune out of this.
2: Yeah.
1: Now that's striking.
2: It is striking.
0: Bab isn't the only Hungarian in a bit of a daze from the excesses of Viktor Orban's government. For many here, it feels like waking up to a world filled with possibilities for the new government.
3: In theory, they could even replace the constitution.
0: Stefania Capronce is former director of the Hungarian Civil Liberties Union. We sit down at a park bench in central Budapest, and she lays out Prime Minister Péter Magyar's priorities to reconstruct Hungary's democracy. It begins with money.
3: What they want to do is fix some of the key aspects that hold back European Union funding.
0: The European Union has frozen $20 billion worth of funding to Hungary to punish Viktor Orban's government for violating the EU's democratic principles. This is equal to more than 8% of Hungary's GDP. European Commission President Ursula von der Leyen has vowed nearly all of these funds would be paid back if Magyar's government agreed on more than 24 reforms by the end of this month.
3: And then what they are proposing is a longer constitution-making process, a reconstitution, which will involve people, citizens, also civil society.
2: Reconstitution?
3: That's my wording.
0: In his first year as prime minister, Viktor Orban and his Fidesz party amended Hungary's constitution several times before overhauling the entire document, calling it the fundamental law.
2: So does that mean then that they're going to scrap the constitution that Orban basically rewrote?
3: Yeah, so the fundamental law that we now have as a constitution, it's really a one-party product, and it was amended already 15 times, serving the political interest of Fidesz.
0: Orban's redrafted constitution tweaked the justice system in the country's electoral process in order to keep Fidesz and Orban in power, which made Magyar's victory in April an even bigger surprise. I ask Aproncse the question on many Hungarian minds since the election.
2: Do you think Orban should go to prison?
3: Yes, I think it's clear. I think it's clear. He had a mandate for representing the whole country, and they not only stole a lot of money, but they also created so much hatred, so many people, so many of my friends, so many of my colleagues suffered real life consequences because of the hate campaigns that they created, that there's no doubt in my mind that he deserves that.
0: One person who suffered real life consequences from Orban's government is Lukasz Csaba, managing director of the newspaper Magyar Hang, Hungarian Voice. He gives me a tour of his magazine's newsroom.
2: I mean, this is more or less an apartment, right? This is like an apartment.
4: That was an old apartment. It's 120 square meter, but it's enough for us. So we have to be modest because we don't have investors, we don't have money. We have to fit in small places, but it's cozy, let's say.
2: It's cozy.
0: When I last met Csaba more than a year ago, he was forced to print his weekly conservative news magazine in neighboring Slovakia, because printers in Hungary were too scared of being shut down by Orban's government for printing it. Back then, Csaba told me that being a journalist in Hungary had felt increasingly risky.
5: We are not yet in Turkey because the journalists will be not jailed yet. We are not in Russia because nobody was falling out from the windows yet. But day by day, we are getting closer.
0: Csaba could not get a single company to place advertisements in his paper. They were all too scared of the Orban government to do that. Now?
4: Now we can smell the wind of change. In the last edition, we had 8 different advertising, which doesn't happen in our 8 years of existence. And our journalists started to complain that they have no space to write article because of advertising.
0: Csaba says he's looking forward to getting back to normal.
4: A normal way of communication with the government. So let our journalists in. Please give answers to our questions. And if we want an interview with somebody, please help us with an interview. That's the most important things for us as a journalist.
6: So pretty basic demands, actually.
4: Yeah.
0: The government under Prime Minister Magyar is also working on a return to normalcy. The new parliament elected a new president, replacing an Orban appointee. Orban's prosecutor general resigned, and the Magyar administration is moving forward with plans to limit prime ministers to just 2 terms in office. Orban served 5 terms. But mostly, as one Hungarian friend told me on the night of the election, the hope is to restore Hungary to what he called a boring country. One of the most famous dishes across West Africa is jollof, fragrant rice cooked with spices, tomatoes, and meat. The dish is a source of pride across the region, but every country prepares it a little differently. Some are smoky, some are bright, all of them are delicious. But of course, every country swears theirs is the best. Here in the United States, a traveling festival is putting the best to the test. NPR's Duri Biskarin reports from the Washington, D.C. Jollof Festival.
7: For many, the best jollof is the one you grew up with. But if you really want to get scientific about it, you might bring thousands of people to an outside market in Washington, D.C. and make them do a blind taste test. That's what the organizers of the Jollof Festival did here this weekend.
8: But it bites you at the end. Yeah, it's very slow. It builds up, and then at the end, you're like, woo!
7: 2 friends, Shakisha Coleman and Julie Agbasi, pick up a box of 6 color-coded taster cups and compare notes.
8: My heritage is Nigerian, so we used to eat jollof rice almost all the time. And it's delicious, but there are other regions that I'm really looking forward to eating.
7: The cups themselves range from bright red rice to an earthy one with herbs.
9: I think the green cup has curry in it, between pink and red. I'm going to go with red.
7: Red was made by a local chef from Sierra Leone. Maggie Duncan August says she prefers Ghana's jollof. It's spicier, smokier.
9: You know when you have good jollof and you know when you don't have good jollof.
7: And there's Liberian jollof, which is a favorite of Virginia Richards.
10: There's meat, there's veggies, there's flavor, there's a little bit of spice. Like, we're not afraid to make it more than just like rice with tomato sauce.
7: Watching it all from his perch on a food truck is 27-year-old chef Mamadou Koité. He and his mother are the chefs behind Senegal's submission to the Jollof Festival. They started cooking at 5 a.m., grilling the lamb and the chicken, preparing the tomatoes and peppers.
11: The secret is love, honestly. That's honestly the best thing I can tell you. The secret is just love and just cleanliness and just happiness. When you make it, you want to be happy, you want to be joyful. So people are going to taste that when they eat it.
7: Modern-day Senegal is likely where jollof originated in the 14th century. But Koité says the festival is not about winning or losing. It's more about bringing people together to appreciate West African food.
11: It feels like we're really putting ourselves out there. As African culture, as an African, I feel like people are really getting in tune and in touch with our culture, what it is to be African.
7: At the end of the night, DC voters chose Ghana's spicy entry as the winner for the third year in a row. The festival now heads to Atlanta, South Carolina, and Texas. So the jollof rivalry lives on. Dury Buscarin, NPR News, Washington.
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0: It's All Things Considered from NPR News. I'm Rob Schmitz. Palestinian and Arab minority parties in Israel are gearing up for historic Israeli elections this fall. They're trying to oust a right-wing government that they say is racist and dangerous for Palestinians. But their biggest challenge may be divisions amongst themselves. NPR's Emily Fang has a story.
1: People flock to politician Yusuf Jabarin when he enters the room. He's the top candidate for the party Hadash, a communist party which runs mostly Arab but also Jewish candidates. And Jabarin immediately notices the big communist party flag projected on the wall at this campaign event. Can we put up something more Palestinian, something more uniting, he asks? Because unity is on everyone's mind here. Of Israel's approximately 10 million citizens, just under a fifth are Palestinian and Arab minority groups, including Druze and the Bedouin tribes.
2: And we feel discrimination almost in every field of our life.
1: But for these communities to win a critical mass of seats in Israel's parliament or Knesset, they need to work together. Yet Hadash and the three other Arab-dominated parties in Israel have been unable to create a joint list of candidates because of one holdout party.
2: Unfortunately, the Arab United List have declared that so far they are not willing to be a part of a joint list.
1: And this lack of unity, Jabarin says, is dangerous because the October elections are critical.
2: This is the mother of all elections.
1: Jabarin and other opposition candidates are warning 4 more years of a far-right coalition government will mean further weakening of democratic institutions like the courts and the media, and would pose an existential threat to Palestinians.
2: They mean ethnic cleansing in Gaza, ethnic cleansing in the West Bank, deepening the oppression against the Arab community within Israel, but also deepening the attack on the legal system within Israel.
1: Jabarin is holding this campaign event in the Arab-majority town of al-Fahim in northern Israel, where voter turnout among Palestinians with Israeli citizenship is astonishingly low. Just one-third of voters came out in the last general elections. Two-thirds sat it out. Nahaya Washahi, a Hadash member, is trying to prove to potential voters that her party is present everywhere, with the people at all times, she says. Always pushing back against this government's policies, especially in Gaza, something most Jewish majority parties do not focus on, and trying to show people voting can change politics at a time when Jabarin acknowledges many Palestinians in Israel feel hopeless.
2: There is a lot of frustration. There is a lot of misconfidence in the Israeli institutions.
1: Jabarin would know. He's from al-Fahim himself.
2: My responsibility as a leader to convince young people that this is wrong, that if they stay home, nothing will change.
1: Voters like 23-year-old Shadi Akbariye, who runs this shoe store in al-Fahim, tells us how that message is starting to get through, albeit slowly. We're not raised in this culture of being politically active, he says. We're taught to make money first, not to think about politics. But this October, he and his father will vote. For who, he's not sure yet. We should understand our rights, he says. But since the deadly Hamas-led attack on Israel in October 2023, mainstream Jewish majority parties in this election have refused to build a coalition with any Arab party. Even once elected, Palestinian politicians, such as Aida Tuma Suleiman, say they are ignored and censored.
3: Ministers did not agree even to answer our questions, did not accept to have any meetings with us.
1: Suleiman served nearly 12 years in Israel's Knesset, and this year she's stepping down.
3: We had to face either suspension from the parliament
1: for criticizing the war in Gaza.
3: So for the last 3 months, all of us were under threats, physical threats.
1: These political travails are on the minds of these Palestinian citizens of Israel back in al-Fahim. Even while chatting and drinking tea and playing cards, Voter Shahar Akberie says Arab politicians need to form one united voice in the elections this year. I want a political party that fights with me, not against me, he says. Their shared challenge is securing equal rights for all people in Israel. And as long as there is racism between Jewish and Palestinian citizens of Israel, he says there will be no peace. Emily Fang, NPR News, Umm al-Fahim, Israel.
0: The President of the United States wants private companies to go after foreign cyber criminals. In a memo issued this past Wednesday, the Trump administration announced a program that could authorize certain businesses to pursue government-identified targets abroad. NPR's Henry Larson reports.
4: Deputizing cyber privateers sounds like a move from a sci-fi novel. And granted, the president's memo isn't quite that, but it does intend to bring corporate America into the work that's been the reserve of government, targeting foreign cyber criminals.
5: There's a range of potential targets, like organized crime, people that are doing money laundering or other criminal activity.
4: That's Joshua Steinman. He worked on cyber policy during Donald Trump's first term on the National Security Council.
5: There are going to be a lot of people out there who see this as an on-ramp to doing additional work for the United States government.
4: Once vetted, these firms would get permission to try and access computer networks of foreign groups to disrupt or spy on them. But what that vetting looks like and the process by which potential targets would be selected and a host of other things aren't described in the memo. It does give the Department of Homeland Security and the Department of Justice until October to define some of those parameters.
6: It's a bad idea. It's not an incomparably bad idea, but it's a bad idea.
4: Paul Rosenzweig was the Deputy Assistant Homeland Security Secretary for Policy under George W. Bush. He says the order doesn't address a number of legal issues any private actor would have to deal with if they hacked a foreign organization.
6: Anything that our new cyber-enabled private sector actors do overseas will assuredly be against the domestic law of a host of countries wherein they act.
4: Importantly, the new policy wouldn't allow private businesses to launch attacks on other governments, and U.S. law generally bars individuals from hacking digital infrastructure. But who would sign up to join this merry band of government-backed hackers?
7: This is definitely not for me in my career and what I'm looking for.
4: Chris Weissopel is the founder of Veracode, a cybersecurity firm, and was a hacker himself in the 90s. He says he's worried about potential legal liability. It's not always clear-cut whether malicious cyber activity is purely financially motivated, directed by the state, or a blend of the two. And there could be collateral damage.
7: Your blast radius is too big at the data center you were trying to take down, and you took down a transportation company or a hospital's servers.
4: But Weissopel knows Americans lose billions of dollars every year to cybercrimes. His firm tries to prevent them.
7: Ransomware and scams are getting worse and worse, it seems, every year. I have a mother who sends me emails asking me, is this real? Is this real? And I just imagine that is happening everywhere.
4: And cyber attacks are a national security threat. Just last month, Minnesota reported dozens of local water systems had been targeted in a coordinated attack, which American intelligence has linked to Iran. Steinman, the former Trump official, hopes a faster-paced private sector can help the country's offensive cyber capabilities.
5: The point of this is to get started. I trust the people that are running it are going to be very measured in their initial efforts to try and build out this capability.
4: But Weissopel, the security firm founder, cautions that even legal and technical issues aside, the president's memo still won't solve the growing threat of cybercrime, at least on its own.
7: I don't think you can sort of offense your way to security. So the idea that this is going to solve the problem seems really foolish.
4: Henry Larson, NPR News.
0: In India, the government recently banned a film about historical police abuses. However, rather than silence the story, the ban amplified it. As NPR's Omkar Khandekar reports, the backlash turned the blocked theater screenings into calls for state accountability.
8: It's a hot afternoon in North India's Bandala village when the loudspeakers of a Sikh temple crackled to life.
9: Sarbat sangatan nu nimrata sahit benti kiti jandi hai
8: It's a reminder for people to come to the temple and watch the film Satluj that evening. Satluj is a biopic of the activist Jaswant Singh Khalda, with a runtime of nearly 3 hours. A group of policemen killed him in 1995 after he exposed thousands of extrajudicial killings carried out by them and their colleagues. By the evening, farmers return from their rice and corn fields. Hundreds gather in the temple courtyard and sit in gender-segregated rows. Volunteers distribute strawberry juice. The screen lights up. And the audience cheers. For a man they see as a hero and whose story is effectively banned from the big screen in India. Satluj is set at a time when a Sikh movement for an independent homeland turned militant. In the 80s and 90s, thousands were killed in Punjab, an Indian state dominated by Sikhs. Sarabjit Singh Verka, a lawyer with the non-profit Punjab Human Rights Organization, has represented many victims of violence. He says Indian authorities back then were desperate to end the separatist movement. He says the police slogan back then was bullet for bullet. Verka says some policemen kidnapped young men and demanded ransom from their families. Sometimes they staged shootouts and cremated the bodies to destroy evidence. Amid this violence, Jaswant Singh Khalda, the hero of the biopic Satluj, quit his job at a bank and began documenting the killings. Using municipal and crematorium records, Khalda estimated that the toll across the state of Punjab could be up to 25,000. Months after he made the allegations, Khalda was kidnapped from his home and never seen again. Human rights lawyer Verka says, while the government at the time compensated some victims, most perpetrators got away. He says authorities did not want to answer for state excesses then, and they don't want to do it now. A day after streaming platform Z5 released the film in July, the news channel India Today reported,
9: Centre directed OTT platform Z5 to take down Satluj from the platform. Sources say that Satluj was taken down over security concerns.
8: Jagmohan Singh Raju, a senior official from the ruling BJP party, says authorities were concerned that the film's portrayal of police violence could revive sentiments of Sikh separatism.
10: This first seeps into your minds, then it gets into your psychology, then someone plays on that psychology. It's a long game.
8: And yet blocking the biopic triggered something else. Rallies against the Hindu nationalist government of Prime Minister Narendra Modi and creative ways of evading censorship. Since the ban, people have screened the film in temples and on public streets. Others downloaded bootleg copies and shared it on WhatsApp and YouTube. India's Ministry of Information and Broadcasting did not reply to NPR's interview requests. Film journalist Anna M.M. Vettikat says, Satluj is part of a growing number of films the government has ordered to tone down or block.
11: This government has clearly considers cinema as a way of influencing mindsets. You can see that from the spate of Hindi cinema that is completely Islamophobic, pro-government, pro-BJP, and doing PR for this government.
8: Back in Bandala village, organizers said they held half a dozen more screenings after the one in July. A group of children in one such screening told NPR that they had watched the film 2-3 times. And what did they like about it? It's history, they say. Our history. Omkar Khandekar, NPR News, Amritsar.
0: You're listening to All Things Considered from NPR News. The Trump administration is continuing to push a program that partners state and local law enforcement with ICE. The program gives local police the power to enforce federal immigration laws. The details on how it works in different parts of the country have been hard to find. NPR's Jacqueline Diaz visited one community in Florida and joins us now. Hey, Jacqueline.
12: Hey.
0: So this program is called the 287G program. It was expanded under the Trump administration. Jacqueline, let's take a step back and explain a little bit more about how it works.
12: Yeah, of course. So basically, this all actually started more than 30 years ago, and both Democratic and Republican administrations have used it. But as of this week, ICE has signed more than 2,300 contracts with local agencies across the country. So this gives officers in those agencies various powers for immigration enforcement. So that can look like interrogating people suspected of being in the U.S. illegally and arresting them. The federal government is giving a lot of money to local police who join this program. And nationwide, we are talking millions of dollars.
0: So, Jacqueline, I understand you recently visited Walton County, Florida, to find out how this program actually plays out on the ground, right?
12: Yeah, I did. Yep. So Walton County is this fast-growing community in the Florida Panhandle. It borders Alabama to the north and the Gulf of Mexico to the south. Florida as a whole leads the nation with the most law enforcement agencies with these 287G agreements. And some agencies are really going all in, like Florida Highway Patrol. They reported 9,000 immigration encounters in the last year.
0: Okay.
12: But not every department enrolled in this program sees immigration enforcement as a major priority. Some Florida sheriffs have expressed concern about going after immigrants who aren't committing crimes and who are just trying to build a life here. So in Walton County, there's a strong immigrant population. About 10% of residents are Hispanic. Immigrants do a lot of the work in construction and tourism. Those are the big industries in the area. Michael Atkinson is the sheriff there. His office joined this partnership with ICE last year, and he says it's not his main priority. So according to state data, Walton County had a couple hundred immigration encounters. That's compared to Florida Highway Patrol, which, again, reported thousands. Atkinson explained his approach like this.
13: We're not doing immigration sweeps because, quite frankly, we have day jobs here. We have other things that are critically important to the local people here that they expect to be done.
12: He says they are focused on people who commit crimes or pose a danger.
0: Okay, so you mentioned Walton County has a pretty significant immigrant population. Did you speak to anyone in that community about how they feel about law enforcement's partnership with ICE?
12: Yeah, we did. We spoke with undocumented construction workers and a housing developer there. And they all said immigrants are really scared. A lot of them don't go out much. They pretty much just go to work and back. Two workers we spoke with said they think a lot about going back home to Central America. But the program also has its supporters. Walton County is heavily Republican, and County Commissioner Danny Glidewell told me that residents back the sheriff's role in the 287G program.
0: That is NPR's Jacqueline Diaz. The story was co-reported with NPR's Marisa Peñalosa. Thank you.
12: Thank you.

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1: Brandon Flowers, frontman of The Killers, has a new solo album. Thrasher takes a country approach to telling stories of his youth in Utah.
2: It's a beautiful American tradition, country music and storytelling and this connection to people and to place. And I have those connections and I have these stories to tell.
1: That conversation, Monday on Morning Edition from NPR News.

0: This is All Things Considered from NPR News. I'm Rob Schmitz. Weeks after more than 70,000 people crossed the Moroccan border into the Spanish territory of Ceuta on the North African coast, the Spanish government says that most of those who crossed the border are back in Morocco. But reporting from NPR shows thousands of migrants, many of them unaccompanied minors, remain in Ceuta, while the local population remains leery of their presence. And that means tensions have not resolved. On Saturday, Reuters reported that Moroccan police arrested more than 100 people as they tried to enter Ceuta. Now, as both sides tighten security on the border, there are still many unanswered questions about why this massive crossing of people happened in the first place. Maria Munoz Morillo believes she has some of the answers. She's the Spain bureau chief for Euronews, and she recently wrote a piece titled Ceuta Explained, How Spain's Biggest Migration Crisis Unfolded. I spoke to her earlier this week, and I asked what people in Ceuta are feeling.
1: Well, things are still very tricky because after 15 days, we had this avalanche in Ceuta. There are still a lot of people there. According to official figures, between 5,000 and 10,000 illegal migrants still in Ceuta. Around 2,000 of them are minors, which is very tricky. Wow. Because they cannot be returned into Morocco.
0: So this was a shocking event. I mean, what do we know about what prompted these tens of thousands of people to suddenly cross from Morocco into Ceuta?
1: So it's not the first time this happens. This had happened before in Ceuta in 2021. There was 10,000 people crossing by. At the moment, the Spanish government had the suspicion that Morocco used those people because we had in Spain in the hospital, it was during COVID pandemic, Gali, who is the Polisario and Sahara leader. So it's not the first time, apparently, Morocco uses people, civilians, to put pressure to punish Spain. This time, at the beginning, the government, Spanish and the Moroccan one, they were saying it was due to human trafficking networks. But a few hours after that, they started to look into social media and they realized there were messages saying the border is open, go to Spain, you will have papers, you will have housing, you will be able to move around Europe. So just go to Spain.
0: You mentioned Morocco's involvement in this mass sudden migration. What evidence do we have that Morocco's government was involved?
1: We don't have any evidence apart from what intelligence services are saying. They actually say they alerted the government, but the Home Minister denied all these accusations. Actually, the government is backing up Morocco. They are saying we are working with Morocco. Morocco is an ally.
0: Just to be clear, Mary, you're talking about the Spanish government?
1: Yes.
0: Okay,
1: the Spanish government, it's, let's say, cooperating with Morocco, and Morocco is cooperating with the Spanish government. But sources from intelligence, from Guardia Civil, from our police officers, they say that there is a plan and it is a pattern. It is not the first time we see a country using civilians, using immigration against our country to put pressure. Actually, the government from Morocco, the justice minister, a couple of days ago in an interview, he said that they want to talk about the sovereignty of Ceuta and Melilla. Both of them are in Africa. Both of them are enclaves. They've always been Spanish for the last centuries. They've never been Moroccans. They are not hiding anything. They want to talk about this. Actually, the U.S. capital, maybe we should start talking about Ceuta and Melilla being in Moroccan territory, being Moroccan nationalities. The Spanish government has been very serious about this. The defense minister yesterday, she was very clear, Margarita Robles. She said Ceuta and Melilla are Spanish. They've been Spanish for centuries and they will stay as Spanish autonomous cities.
0: Did you just say that the U.S. capital, that U.S. Congress was talking about this?
1: Yeah, the situation is hard for Spanish government because we all know the feud between Trump and Sanchez. They are not friends. The relationship, the diplomatic relationship is not at a great moment. Morocco is an ally to the U.S. At the moment, it makes sense that the U.S., they may back up Morocco instead of Spain, because Spain right now is not a friend of the United States.
0: You know, I'm curious, what are just normal people on the street there in Spain saying about this? How do they feel about this issue?
1: Morocco is the one calling the shots. Like, we don't understand why the government is more critical with the country that made this happen, because the reports we got from there that day, the 31st of July, is that the Moroccan forces, they weren't doing anything. Actually, the New York Times published that some of the officers were telling the immigrants, yes, you just need to feel that way and you will enter Spain. So we wonder why the country and the European Union is not more critical with a regime that it is using the citizens to put pressure on another country.
0: That is journalist Maria Munoz Morillo of Euronews. Thank you.
1: Thank you very much.
0: Tomorrow on All Things Considered, a new movie stars Matthew McConaughey as a small town beekeeper. 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

0: Summer, ideally, is about vacations, transformations, the end of one chapter, the start of another. But summer is also about just hanging out with friends at a party, popular neighborhood spot, or just on your front porch. Think Ice Cube and Chris Tucker in Friday.
1: What you tell him?
2: I just told him we were smoking, man. And we were just chilling.
1: Man, you were smoking.
0: Or the teens trading conspiracy theories in Richard Linklater's high school classic, Dazed and Confused.
3: Man, you didn't know that this country is founded. It was founded by people who were into aliens, man. George Washington.
0: All right, all right, all right. Or the longtime friends partying it up in Girls Trip.
4: We're going to be staying up late, drinking, making memories that we can laugh about the rest of our lives, because that is what a Girls Trip is for.
0: Yes, indeed. On this week's Cineplexity, we're talking about a specific type of film, often called the hangout movie. Joining us are pop culture happy hour, Stephen Thompson, and All Things Considered producer Avery Keeley. Welcome to you both.
5: Hey.
6: Hey, Rob.
0: So when I was graciously invited to do this Cineplexity about hangout films, my first text to our editor was, what is a hangout film? Stephen, we'll start with you.
5: Well, I think it's as simple as it's a movie in which a number of characters are just kind of hanging out, right? I think the stakes are implied by the terminology. It's a group of people. Maybe they're having one wild weekend. Maybe they're trying to solve, maybe some sort of plot-related problem over the course of one crazy night. But typically, the stakes are it's a group of people and they're hanging out. And it's a great kind of framework for comedy. It's a great framework for just a fun hang where you as a viewer feel like you're joining in on silly antics. And so many movies are about the fate of the universe. It's nice to have a movie that's about the fate of a weekend.
0: Low stakes film. Avery, agree?
6: Yeah, I think that's really true. And I think for me, for a hangout movie to really work, the chemistry of the characters is really important. Mm-hmm. The characters, I think, have to be believable. And I think you have to want to spend time with them. Right. So I think it's harder in a hangout movie to have characters that feel like either really unlikable or really tropey or just doing things that kind of don't really add up.
0: Actually, mm-hmm. This is a big ask for Hollywood. it really does depend on amazing acting, amazing dialogue.
6: Yeah. Mm-hmm. But I think the other thing is that, like, believable characters don't necessarily need to be realistic characters, right?
5: Sure.
6: They don't have to be boring. And I'm thinking in particular of 2004's Napoleon Dynamite.
7: How was school?
8: Worst day of my life. What do you think?
6: Right.
0: Sure. Classic.
6: Title character, high school loser with a bad perm and a really good ability at taste testing milk, played unforgettably by John Heder.
8: This tastes like the cow got into an onion patch.
9: Correct.
8: Yes.
6: He's awkward. He's weird. He puts tater tots in his pockets and he performs one of the most iconic dance scenes in the last 25 years of film. But all of those things feel really in line with the character that's presented to us in the film. The biggest plot point is that he's trying to help his friend Pedro get elected as student body president. But for most of the film, we're just kind of following him around a quiet town as he's being a weird teenager.
0: Yeah, there's no plot to Napoleon Dynamite, really.
6: It's like an
0: assortment of very funny sketches.
6: Yeah.
0: So what are some of your other favorite films of this subgenre or genre or whatever we're calling it?
6: Yeah, some of my all-time favorite hangout movies are a series known as the Before Trilogy by director Richard Linklater, who, of course, we mentioned in the intro, director of Dazed and Confused as well. Stars Ethan Hawke and Julie Delpy. And all of these films were shot about 9 years apart, and they follow the main characters, Jesse and Celine, over the course of about 20 years of their love lives. The first film, Before Sunrise, follows them around for one day in their early 20s in Vienna when they happen to get off a train together to just spend the day walking around the city.
10: So listen, here's the deal. This is what we should do. You should get off the train with me here in Vienna and come check out the town.
11: What? Come on.

0: be loved a little more.
1: I mean, I sort of feel like I grew up with these three films. These three films are some of my favorite films. And I have a somewhat unconventional favorite of these three. I actually like Before Midnight, which is the final.
2: The final film.
1: The trilogy, the
2: devastating.
1: Best.
0: No, I'm happy you have time to contemplate the universe and have existential problems, because I don't. I barely have time to think. I work, I babysit, I work, I babysit.
3: Hold on a second. I just have to tune up the string section.
4: That one has a lot of fighting in it.
1: It does, but I feel like it captures marriage with kids so well. And I think it hit me at the time, I guess, as something that was just amazing. Stephen, let's turn to you. What are some of your favorite Hangout films?
4: Well, the first movie that jumped to my mind was Booksmart from 2019.
5: Yes. Ooh, no way.
6: We only have one night left to have studied and partied in high school. Otherwise, we're just going to be the girls that missed out. We haven't done anything. We haven't broken any rules.
4: Okay. It's directed by Olivia Wilde. It's a really, really simple story. Beanie Feldstein and Caitlin Dever are just like two girls. They're finishing high school. They've been following all the rules all through high school. And they kind of realize, like, on the last day that they could have been partying the whole time and still gotten what they wanted.
6: We didn't party because we wanted to focus on school and get into good colleges.
5: And it worked.
6: But the irresponsible people who partied also got into those colleges. They did both.
1: They've just wasted so many years.
4: They just realized they could have been irresponsible jackasses, you know. And so basically, in one eventful weekend, they kind of decide, we're going to make up for lost time and we're just going to like spend the weekend partying. And of course, like, that leads to a bunch of kind of plotty antics. But the film itself is really just a hangout between these two friends. Is there like a weird drug trip along the way? Of course there is, you know. Yeah. And I just think that movie is so funny. The two leads are so appealing. And so to me, that is a perfect hangout movie. It's not a movie about how they're trying to rob a bank, right? You know, they just want to have fun.
1: So, I mean, we all watch movies for all sorts of reasons. What's the payoff of a hangout film when you watch it, like, compared to like when you watch like The Godfather or Silence of the Lambs or something like that?
4: I mean, I think part of it is just sometimes when I go to a movie, I don't need life and death stakes.
1: Right.
4: You know, I think, you know, we talk sometimes about superhero fatigue and how there are so many movies about superheroes. And I think part of that fatigue isn't just the repetition of these plots, but the kind of repetition of these, like, the universe is going to end kind of stakes. Sometimes I just want to go to a movie and hang out with people who feel like my friends. The hangout movie is conducive to comedy. It's conducive to chemistry. And sometimes, you know, I want to just be along for a fun ride for the same reason I think a lot of people listen to friends talking on podcasts. Sometimes you just want to be along for a fun ride.
1: Avery, let's turn to you. Why do you think this genre does really well for us?
2: I think a lot of times we engage with plot-heavy movies to spend time with stories, because stories help us understand ourselves, right? Mm-hmm. They help us understand our own lives. And I think what sets hangout movies apart for me is that we're spending time with characters and we're getting a chance to understand those characters. So I don't think I would ever put tater tots in my pocket, but watching Napoleon Dynamite.
4: Speak for yourself.
2: Right? I can understand a character who would think that was like a great idea, right?
1: Right.
2: I don't know if I would get off a train with a stranger, but watching Before Sunrise, I can understand why Celine made that decision. So I think it allows us the ability to imagine and empathize with characters just by spending time with them.
1: That was NPR's Avery Keeley and Stephen Thompson. Thank you both for hanging out with us.
2: It's a pleasure.
4: Thank you.

For Sunday, that's All Things Considered. From NPR News, I'm Rob Schmitz. It's been a pleasure hosting these last few weeks. This is a fantastic team. This weekend team is the tops. My colleague Danielle Kurtzleben is in the host chair next week, and we'll hope you turn in. Thanks for listening. Have a great night.

0: It's All Things Considered from NPR News. I'm Rob Schmitz. Back in April, I hosted this program from Budapest, where we chronicled one of Hungary's most historic elections. Viktor Orban, the longtime strongman leader who ruled Hungary with an iron fist for 16 years, was unseated in a landslide. The city erupted in celebration. Hungarians filled the streets, they sang, they danced, and we were left awestricken. So what has happened to Hungary since then? And how has the government of the newly elected Prime Minister Péter Magyar tried to reconstruct its democracy? I went back to Budapest to see what has changed.
1: It's incredible.
0: I started my journey in Mariaramete, one of the wealthiest neighborhoods overlooking Buda, the hilly city district filled with castles and churches perched above the Danube. And this is where I run into blogger Geza Ba. He's wearing shorts and a backpack, and he's hiked a mile from the nearest bus stop.
1: I just wanted to come here and see the project myself with my own eyes.
0: Bob hiked all this way to see an abandoned construction site. Above us looms a 10-story crane that rotates with the wind. All around us is discarded equipment surrounding a half-built semi-circular modernist mansion made of concrete and steel.
1: The size is really... very outstanding, even in this district.
0: This half-built mansion belongs to Gyula Balos, one of the most infamous oligarchs of the former Orban regime. The 46-year-old is one of the wealthiest people in Hungary, with a reported net worth exceeding $300 million. He and his family divide their time between Budapest and Miami. He's also known to have a penchant for extravagant supercars, including a Ferrari Testarossa and a Lamborghini Diablo. He became rich by turning his advertising company into a propaganda machine for Orban and his Fidesz party. They scattered the country with billboards inciting hatred against any perceived threat to Orban. People like George Soros, Volodymyr Zelensky, migrants, and the entire European Union, of which Hungary is a member. In return, Balos received public contracts worth nearly $3.5 billion, according to the Hungarian watchdog group, the Corruption Research Center. Balos's high-flying life came to a screeching halt when his friend Viktor Orban conceded the election on the night of April 12th. Within weeks, Péter Magyar's new government froze Balos's bank account as part of a corruption investigation into his companies. Days later, a solemn, nervous Balos appeared on a television news program to defend himself. The interviewer asked him if he had considered fleeing the country. Through tears, Balos said, "I was born in this country. I grew up here. My family is here, and I have no reason to leave." Balos's half-built mansion has become a pilgrimage site for people like Geza Bab, who wants to understand the depth of corruption during Viktor Orban's 16-year rule over the country.
1: He was one of the heads of all this propaganda that was going on for such a long time in Hungary, and he could make such a fortune out of this.
2: Yeah.
1: Now that's striking.
2: It is striking.
0: Bab isn't the only Hungarian in a bit of a daze from the excesses of Viktor Orban's government. For many here, it feels like waking up to a world filled with possibilities for the new government.
3: In theory, they could even replace the constitution.
0: Stefania Capronce is former director of the Hungarian Civil Liberties Union. We sit down at a park bench in central Budapest, and she lays out Prime Minister Péter Magyar's priorities to reconstruct Hungary's democracy. It begins with money.
3: What they want to do is fix some of the key aspects that hold back European Union funding.
0: The European Union has frozen $20 billion worth of funding to Hungary to punish Viktor Orban's government for violating the EU's democratic principles. This is equal to more than 8% of Hungary's GDP. European Commission President Ursula von der Leyen has vowed nearly all of these funds would be paid back if Magyar's government agreed on more than 24 reforms by the end of this month.
3: And then what they are proposing is a longer constitution-making process, a reconstitution, which will involve people, citizens, also civil society.
2: Reconstitution.
3: That's my wording.
0: In his first year as prime minister, Viktor Orban and his Fidesz party amended Hungary's constitution several times before overhauling the entire document, calling it the fundamental law.
2: So does that mean then that they're going to scrap the constitution that Orban basically rewrote?
3: Yeah, so the fundamental law that we now have as a constitution, it's really a one-party product, and it was amended already 15 times, serving the political interest of Fidesz.
0: Orban's redrafted constitution tweaked the justice system in the country's electoral process in order to keep Fidesz and Orban in power, which made Magyar's victory in April an even bigger surprise. I ask Kaproncsi the question on many Hungarian minds since the election.
2: Do you think Orban should go to prison?
3: Yes, I think it's clear. I think it's clear. He had a mandate for representing the whole country. And they not only stole a lot of money, but they also created so much hatred, so many people, so many of my friends, so many of my colleagues suffered real life consequences because of the hate campaigns that they created, that there's no doubt in my mind that he deserves that.
0: One person who suffered real life consequences from Orban's government is Lukasz Csaba, managing director of the newspaper Magyar Hang, Hungarian Voice. He gives me a tour of his magazine's newsroom.
2: I mean, this is more or less an apartment, right? This is like an apartment.
4: That was an old apartment. It's 120 square meter, but it's enough for us. So we have to be modest because we don't have investors. We don't have money. We have to fit in small places, but it's cozy, let's say.
2: It's cozy.
0: When I last met Csaba more than a year ago, he was forced to print his weekly conservative news magazine in neighboring Slovakia, because printers in Hungary were too scared of being shut down by Orban's government for printing it. Back then, Csaba told me that being a journalist in Hungary had felt increasingly risky.
5: We are not yet in Turkey because the journalists will be not jailed yet. We are not in Russia because nobody was falling out from the windows yet. But day by day, we are getting closer.
0: Csaba could not get a single company to place advertisements in his paper. They were all too scared of the Orban government to do that. Now?
4: Now we can smell the wind of change. In the last edition, we had 8 different advertising, which doesn't happen in our 8 years of existence. And our journalists started to complain that they have no space to write article because of advertising.
0: Csaba says he's looking forward to getting back to normal.
4: A normal way of communication with the government. So let our journalists in. Please give answers to our questions. And if we want an interview with somebody, please help us with an interview. That's the most important things for us as a journalist.
2: So pretty basic demands, actually.
4: Yeah.
0: The government under Prime Minister Magyar is also working on a return to normalcy. The new parliament elected a new president, replacing an Orban appointee. Orban's prosecutor general resigned, and the Magyar administration is moving forward with plans to limit prime ministers to just 2 terms in office. Orban served 5 terms. But mostly, as one Hungarian friend told me on the night of the election, the hope is to restore Hungary to what he called a boring country. One of the most famous dishes across West Africa is jollof, fragrant rice cooked with spices, tomatoes, and meat. The dish is a source of pride across the region, but every country prepares it a little differently. Some are smoky, some are bright, all of them are delicious. But of course, every country swears theirs is the best. Here in the United States, traveling festival is putting the best to the test. NPR's Duri Biskarin reports from the Washington, D.C. Jollof Festival.
6: For many, the best jollof is the one you grew up with. But if you really want to get scientific about it, you might bring thousands of people to an outside market in Washington, D.C. and make them do a blind taste test. That's what the organizers of the Jollof Festival did here this weekend.
7: But it bites you at the end. Yeah, it's very slow. It builds up, and then at the end, you're like, woo!
6: 2 friends, Shakisha Coleman and Julie Agbasi, pick up a box of 6 color-coded taster cups and compare notes.
7: My heritage is Nigerian, so we used to eat jollof rice almost all the time. And it's delicious, but there are other regions that I'm really looking forward to eating.
6: The cups themselves range from bright red rice to an earthy one with herbs.
8: I think the green cup has curry in it, between pink and red. I'm going to go with red.
6: Red was made by a local chef from Sierra Leone. Maggie Duncan August says she prefers Ghana's jollof. It's spicier, smokier.
9: You know when you have good jollof and you know when you don't have good jollof.
6: And there's Liberian jollof, which is a favorite of Virginia Richards.
10: There's meat, there's veggies, there's flavor, there's a little bit of spice. Like, we're not afraid to make it more than just like rice with tomato sauce.
6: Watching it all from his perch on a food truck is 27-year-old chef Mamadou Koité. He and his mother are the chefs behind Senegal's submission to the Jollof Festival. They started cooking at 5 a.m., grilling the lamb and the chicken, preparing the tomatoes and peppers.
11: The secret is love, honestly. That's honestly the best thing I can tell you. The secret is just love and just cleanliness and just happiness. When you make it, you want to be happy, you want to be joyful. So people are going to taste that when they eat it.
6: Modern-day Senegal is likely where Jollof originated in the 14th century. But Koité says the festival is not about winning or losing. It's more about bringing people together to appreciate West African food.
11: It feels like we're really putting ourselves out there. As African culture, as an African, I feel like people are really getting in tune and in touch with our culture, what it is to be African.
6: At the end of the night, DC voters chose Ghana's spicy entry as the winner for the third year in a row. The festival now heads to Atlanta, South Carolina, and Texas. So the Jollof rivalry lives on. Dury Buscarin, NPR News, Washington.
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0: It's All Things Considered from NPR News. I'm Rob Schmitz. Palestinian and Arab minority parties in Israel are gearing up for historic Israeli elections this fall. They're trying to oust a right-wing government that they say is racist and dangerous for Palestinians. But their biggest challenge may be divisions amongst themselves. NPR's Emily Fang has a story.
1: People flock to politician Yusuf Jabarin when he enters the room. He's the top candidate for the party Hadash, a communist party which runs mostly Arab but also Jewish candidates. And Jabarin immediately notices the big communist party flag projected on the wall at this campaign event. Can we put up something more Palestinian, something more uniting, he asks? Because unity is on everyone's mind here. Of Israel's approximately 10 million citizens, just under a fifth are Palestinian and Arab minority groups, including Druze and the Bedouin tribes.
2: And we feel discrimination almost in every field of our life.
1: But for these communities to win a critical mass of seats in Israel's parliament or Knesset, they need to work together. Yet Hadash and the three other Arab-dominated parties in Israel have been unable to create a joint list of candidates because of one holdout party.
2: Unfortunately, the Arab United List have declared that so far they are not willing to be a part of a joint list.
1: And this lack of unity, Jabarin says, is dangerous because the October elections are critical.
2: This is the mother of all elections.
1: Jabarin and other opposition candidates are warning 4 more years of a far-right coalition government will mean further weakening of democratic institutions like the courts and the media, and would pose an existential threat to Palestinians.
2: They mean ethnic cleansing in Gaza, ethnic cleansing in the West Bank, deepening the oppression against the Arab community within Israel, but also deepening the attack on the legal system within Israel.
1: Jabarin is holding this campaign event in the Arab-majority town of al-Fahim in northern Israel, where voter turnout among Palestinians with Israeli citizenship is astonishingly low. Just one-third of voters came out in the last general elections. Two-thirds sat it out. Nahaya Washahi, a Hadash member, is trying to prove to potential voters that her party is present everywhere, with the people at all times, she says. Always pushing back against this government's policies, especially in Gaza, something most Jewish majority parties do not focus on, and trying to show people voting can change politics at a time when Jabarin acknowledges many Palestinians in Israel feel hopeless.
2: There is a lot of frustration. There is a lot of misconfidence in the Israeli institutions.
1: Jabarin would know. He's from al-Fahim himself.
2: My responsibility as a leader to convince young people that this is wrong, that if they stay home, nothing will change.
1: Voters like 23-year-old Shadi Akbarieh, who runs this shoe store in al-Fahim, tells us how that message is starting to get through, albeit slowly. We're not raised in this culture of being politically active, he says. We're taught to make money first, not to think about politics. But this October, he and his father will vote. For who, he's not sure yet. We should understand our rights, he says. But since the deadly Hamas-led attack on Israel in October 2023, mainstream Jewish majority parties in this election have refused to build a coalition with any Arab party. Even once elected, Palestinian politicians, such as Aida Tuma Suleiman, say they are ignored and censored.
3: Ministers did not agree even to answer our questions, did not accept to have any meetings with us.
1: Suleiman served nearly 12 years in Israel's Knesset, and this year she's stepping down.
3: We had to face either suspension from the parliament
1: for criticizing the war in Gaza.
3: So for the last 3 months, all of us were under threats, physical threats.
1: These political travails are on the minds of these Palestinian citizens of Israel back in al-Fahim. Even while chatting and drinking tea and playing cards, Voter Shahar Akberie says Arab politicians need to form one united voice in the elections this year. I want a political party that fights with me, not against me, he says. Their shared challenge is securing equal rights for all people in Israel. And as long as there is racism between Jewish and Palestinian citizens of Israel, he says there will be no peace. Emily Fang, NPR News, Umm al-Fahim, Israel.
0: The President of the United States wants private companies to go after foreign cyber criminals. In a memo issued this past Wednesday, the Trump administration announced a program that could authorize certain businesses to pursue government-identified targets abroad. NPR's Henry Larson reports.
4: Deputizing cyber privateers sounds like a move from a sci-fi novel. And granted, the president's memo isn't quite that, but it does intend to bring corporate America into the work that's been the reserve of government, targeting foreign cyber criminals.
5: There's a range of potential targets, like organized crime, people that are doing money laundering or other criminal activity.
4: That's Joshua Steinman. He worked on cyber policy during Donald Trump's first term on the National Security Council.
5: There are going to be a lot of people out there who see this as an on-ramp to doing additional work for the United States government.
4: Once vetted, these firms would get permission to try and access computer networks of foreign groups to disrupt or spy on them. But what that vetting looks like and the process by which potential targets would be selected and a host of other things aren't described in the memo. It does give the Department of Homeland Security and the Department of Justice until October to define some of those parameters.
6: It's a bad idea. It's not an incomparably bad idea, but it's a bad idea.
4: Paul Rosenzweig was the Deputy Assistant Homeland Security Secretary for Policy under George W. Bush. He says the order doesn't address a number of legal issues any private actor would have to deal with if they hacked a foreign organization.
6: Anything that our new cyber-enabled private sector actors do overseas will assuredly be against the domestic law of a host of countries wherein they act.
4: Importantly, the new policy wouldn't allow private businesses to launch attacks on other governments, and U.S. law generally bars individuals from hacking digital infrastructure. But who would sign up to join this merry band of government-backed hackers?
7: This is definitely not for me in my career and what I'm looking for.
4: Chris Weissopel is the founder of Veracode, a cybersecurity firm, and was a hacker himself in the 90s. He says he's worried about potential legal liability. It's not always clear-cut whether malicious cyber activity is purely financially motivated, directed by the state, or a blend of the two. And there could be collateral damage.
7: Your blast radius is too big at the data center you were trying to take down, and you took down a transportation company or a hospital's servers.
4: But Weissopel knows Americans lose billions of dollars every year to cybercrimes. His firm tries to prevent them.
7: Ransomware and scams are getting worse and worse, it seems, every year. I have a mother who sends me emails asking me, is this real? Is this real? And I just imagine that is happening everywhere.
4: And cyber attacks are a national security threat. Just last month, Minnesota reported dozens of local water systems had been targeted in a coordinated attack, which American intelligence has linked to Iran. Steinman, the former Trump official, hopes a faster-paced private sector can help the country's offensive cyber capabilities.
5: The point of this is to get started. I trust the people that are running it are going to be very measured in their initial efforts to try and build out this capability.
4: But Weissopel, the security firm founder, cautions that even legal and technical issues aside, the president's memo still won't solve the growing threat of cybercrime, at least on its own.
7: I don't think you can sort of offense your way to security. So the idea that this is going to solve the problem seems really foolish.
4: Henry Larson, NPR News.
0: In India, the government recently banned a film about historical police abuses. However, rather than silence the story, the ban amplified it. As NPR's Omkar Khandekar reports, the backlash turned the block theater screenings into calls for state accountability.
8: It's a hot afternoon in North India's Bandala village when the loudspeakers of a Sikh temple crackled to life.
9: Sarbat Sangatanu Nimrata Sahit Benti Kiti Jandi Hai
8: It's a reminder for people to come to the temple and watch the film Satluj that evening. Satluj is a biopic of the activist Jaswant Singh Khalda, with a runtime of nearly 3 hours. A group of policemen killed him in 1995 after he exposed thousands of extrajudicial killings carried out by them and their colleagues. By the evening, farmers return from their rice and corn fields. Hundreds gather in the temple courtyard and sit in gender-segregated rows. Volunteers distribute strawberry juice. The screen lights up, and the audience cheers for a man they see as a hero and whose story is effectively banned from the big screen in India. Satluj is set at a time when a Sikh movement for an independent homeland turned militant. In the 80s and 90s, thousands were killed in Punjab, an Indian state dominated by Sikhs. Sarabjit Singh Verka, a lawyer with the non-profit Punjab Human Rights Organization, has represented many victims of violence. He says Indian authorities back then were desperate to end the separatist movement. He says the police slogan back then was bullet for bullet. Verka says some policemen kidnapped young men and demanded ransom from their families. Sometimes they staged shootouts and cremated the bodies to destroy evidence. Amid this violence, Jaswant Singh Khalda, the hero of the biopic Satluj, quit his job at a bank and began documenting the killings. Using municipal and crematorium records, Khalda estimated that the toll across the state of Punjab could be up to 25,000. Months after he made the allegations, Khalda was kidnapped from his home and never seen again. Human rights lawyer Verka says, while the government at the time compensated some victims, most perpetrators got away. He says authorities did not want to answer for state excesses then, and they don't want to do it now. A day after streaming platform Z5 released the film in July, the news channel India Today reported,
9: Centre directed OTT platform Z5 to take down Satluj from the platform. Sources say that Satluj was taken down over security concerns.
8: Jagmohan Singh Raju, a senior official from the ruling BJP party, says authorities were concerned that the film's portrayal of police violence could revive sentiments of Sikh separatism.
10: This first seeps into your minds, then it gets into your psychology, then someone plays on that psychology. It's a long game.
8: And yet blocking the biopic triggered something else. Rallies against the Hindu nationalist government of Prime Minister Narendra Modi and creative ways of evading censorship. Since the ban, people have screened the film in temples and on public streets. Others downloaded bootleg copies and shared it on WhatsApp and YouTube. India's Ministry of Information and Broadcasting did not reply to NPR's interview requests. Film journalist Anna M.M. Vettikat says, Satluj is part of a growing number of films the government has ordered to tone down or block.
11: This government has clearly considers cinema as a way of influencing mindsets. You can see that from the spate of Hindi cinema that is completely Islamophobic, pro-government, pro-BJP, and doing PR for this government.
8: Back in Bandala village, organizers said they held half a dozen more screenings after the one in July. A group of children in one such screening told NPR that they had watched the film 2-3 times. And what did they like about it? It's history, they say. Our history. Omkar Khandekar, NPR News, Amritsar.
0: You're listening to All Things Considered from NPR News. The Trump administration is continuing to push a program that partners state and local law enforcement with ICE. The program gives local police the power to enforce federal immigration laws. But details on how it works in different parts of the country have been hard to find. NPR's Jacqueline Diaz visited one community in Florida and joins us now. Hey, Jacqueline.
12: Hey.
0: So this program is called the 287G program. It was expanded under the Trump administration. Jacqueline, let's take a step back and explain a little bit more about how it works.
12: Yeah, of course. So basically, this all actually started more than 30 years ago, and both Democratic and Republican administrations have used it. But as of this week, ICE has signed more than 2,300 contracts with local agencies across the country. So this gives officers in those agencies various powers for immigration enforcement. So that can look like interrogating people suspected of being in the U.S. illegally and arresting them. The federal government is giving a lot of money to local police who join this program. And nationwide, we are talking millions of dollars.
0: So, Jacqueline, I understand you recently visited Walton County, Florida, to find out how this program actually plays out on the ground, right?
12: Yeah, I did. Yep. So Walton County is this fast-growing community in the Florida Panhandle. It borders Alabama to the north and the Gulf of Mexico to the south. Florida as a whole leads the nation with the most law enforcement agencies with these 287G agreements. And some agencies are really going all in, like Florida Highway Patrol. They reported 9,000 immigration encounters in the last year.
0: Okay.
12: But not every department enrolled in this program sees immigration enforcement as a major priority. Some Florida sheriffs have expressed concern about going after immigrants who aren't committing crimes and who are just trying to build a life here. So in Walton County, there's a strong immigrant population. About 10% of residents are Hispanic. Immigrants do a lot of the work in construction and tourism. Those are the big industries in the area. Michael Adkinson is the sheriff there. His office joined this partnership with ICE last year, and he says it's not his main priority. So according to state data, Walton County had a couple hundred immigration encounters. That's compared to Florida Highway Patrol, which, again, reported thousands. Adkinson explained his approach like this.
13: We're not doing immigration sweeps because, quite frankly, we have day jobs here. We have other things that are critically important to the local people here that they expect to be done.
12: He says they are focused on people who commit crimes or pose a danger.
0: Okay, so you mentioned Walton County has a pretty significant immigrant population. Did you speak to anyone in that community about how they feel about law enforcement's partnership with ICE?
12: Yeah, we did. We spoke with undocumented construction workers and a housing developer there. And they all said immigrants are really scared. A lot of them don't go out much. They pretty much just go to work and back. Two workers we spoke with said they think a lot about going back home to Central America. But the program also has its supporters. Walton County is heavily Republican, and County Commissioner Danny Glidewell told me that residents back the sheriff's role in the 287G program.
0: That is NPR's Jacqueline Diaz. The story was co-reported with NPR's Marisa Peñalosa. Thank you.
12: Thank you.

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1: Brandon Flowers, frontman of The Killers, has a new solo album. 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

0: This is All Things Considered from NPR News. I'm Rob Schmitz. Weeks after more than 70,000 people crossed the Moroccan border into the Spanish territory of Ceuta on the North African coast, the Spanish government says that most of those who crossed the border are back in Morocco. But reporting from NPR shows thousands of migrants, many of them unaccompanied minors, remain in Ceuta, while the local population remains leery of their presence. And that means tensions have not resolved. On Saturday, Reuters reported that Moroccan police arrested more than 100 people as they tried to enter Ceuta. Now, as both sides tighten security on the border, there are still many unanswered questions about why this massive crossing of people happened in the first place. Maria Munoz Morillo believes she has some of the answers. She's a Spain bureau chief for Euronews, and she recently wrote a piece titled Ceuta Explained, How Spain's Biggest Migration Crisis Unfolded. I spoke to her earlier this week, and I asked what people in Ceuta are feeling.
1: Well, things are still very tricky because after 15 days, we had this avalanche in Ceuta. There are still a lot of people there. According to official figures, between 5,000 and 10,000 illegal migrants still in Ceuta. Around 2,000 of them are minors, which is very tricky because they cannot be returned into Morocco.
0: So this was a shocking event. I mean, what do we know about what prompted these tens of thousands of people to suddenly cross from Morocco into Ceuta?
1: So it's not the first time this happens. This had happened before in Ceuta in 2021. There was 10,000 people crossing by. At the moment, the Spanish government had the suspicion that Morocco used those people because we had in Spain, in the hospital, it was during COVID pandemic, Gali, who is the Polisarian Sahara leader. So it's not the first time, apparently, Morocco uses people, civilians, to put pressure to punish Spain. This time, at the beginning, the government, Spanish and the Moroccan one, they were saying it was due to human trafficking networks. But a few hours after that, they started to look into social media and they realized there were messages saying the border is open, go to Spain, you will have papers, you will have housing, you will be able to move around Europe. So just go to Spain.
0: You mentioned Morocco's involvement in this mass sudden migration. What evidence do we have that Morocco's government was involved?
1: We don't have any evidence apart from what intelligence services are saying. They actually say they alerted the government, but the Home Minister denied all these accusations. Actually, the government is backing up Morocco. They are saying we are working with Morocco. Morocco is an ally.
0: Just to be clear, Mary, you're talking about the Spanish government?
1: Yes.
0: Okay,
1: got it. The Spanish government, it's, let's say, cooperating with Morocco, and Morocco is cooperating with the Spanish government. But sources from intelligence, from Guardia Civil, from our police officers, they say that there is a plan and it is a pattern. It is not the first time we see a country using civilians, using immigration against our country to put pressure. Actually, the government from Morocco, the justice minister, a couple of days ago in an interview, he said that they want to talk about the sovereignty of Ceuta and Melilla. Both of them are in Africa. Both of them are enclaves. They've always been Spanish for the last centuries. They've never been Moroccans. They are not hiding anything. They want to talk about this. Actually, the U.S. capital, maybe we should start talking about Ceuta and Melilla being in Moroccan territory, being Moroccan nationalities. The Spanish government has been very serious about this. The defense minister yesterday, she was very clear, Margarita Robles. She said Ceuta and Melilla are Spanish. They've been Spanish for centuries and they will stay as Spanish autonomous cities.
0: Did you just say that the U.S. capital, that U.S. Congress was talking about this?
1: Yeah, the situation is hard for the Spanish government because we all know the feud between Trump and Sanchez. They are not friends. The relationship, the diplomatic relationship is not at a great moment. Morocco is an ally to the U.S. At the moment, it makes sense that the U.S., they may back up Morocco instead of Spain, because Spain right now is not a friend of the United States.
0: You know, I'm curious, what are just normal people on the street there in Spain saying about this? How do they feel about this issue?
1: Morocco is the one calling the shots. Like, we don't understand why the government is more critical with the country that made this happen, because the reports we got from there that day, the 31st of July, is that the Moroccan forces, they weren't doing anything. Actually, the New York Times published that some of the officers were telling the immigrants, yes, you just need to feel that way and you will enter Spain. So we wonder why the country and the European Union is not more critical with a regime that it is using the citizens to put pressure on another country.
0: That is journalist Maria Munoz Morillo of Euronews. Thank you.
1: Thank you very much.
0: Tomorrow on All Things Considered, a new movie stars Matthew McConaughey as a small-town beekeeper. 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

0: Summer, ideally, is about vacations, transformations, the end of one chapter, the start of another. But summer is also about just hanging out with friends at a party, popular neighborhood spot, or just on your front porch. Think Ice Cube and Chris Tucker in Friday.
1: What'd you tell him?
2: I just told him we were smoking, man. And we were just chilling.
1: Man, you were smoking.
0: Or the teens trading conspiracy theories in Richard Linklater's high school classic, Dazed and Confused.
3: Man, you didn't know that this country is founded. It was founded by people who were into aliens, man. George Washington.
0: All right, all right, all right. Or the longtime friends partying it up in Girls Trip.
4: We're going to stand up late, drinking, making memories that we can laugh about the rest of our lives, because that is what a Girls Trip is for.
0: Yes, indeed. On this week's Cineplexity, we're talking about a specific type of film, often called the hangout movie. Joining us are pop culture happy hour, Stephen Thompson, and All Things Considered producer Avery Keeley. Welcome to you both.
5: Hey.
6: Hey, Rob.
0: So when I was graciously invited to do this Cineplexity about hangout films, my first text to our editor was, what is a hangout film? Stephen, we'll start with you.
5: Well, I think it's as simple as it's a movie in which a number of characters are just kind of hanging out, right? I think the stakes are implied by the terminology. It's a group of people. Maybe they're having one wild weekend. Maybe they're trying to solve, maybe some sort of plot-related problem over the course of one crazy night. But typically, the stakes are it's a group of people and they're hanging out. And it's a great kind of framework for comedy. It's a great framework for just a fun hang where you as a viewer feel like you're joining in on silly antics. And so many movies are about the fate of the universe. It's nice to have a movie that's about the fate of a weekend.
0: Low stakes film. Avery, agree?
6: Yeah, I think that's really true. And I think for me, for a hangout movie to really work, the chemistry of the characters is really important. Mm-hmm. The characters, I think, have to be believable. And I think you have to want to spend time with them. Right. So I think it's harder in a hangout movie to have characters that feel like either really unlikable or really tropey or just doing things that kind of don't really add up.
0: Actually, this is a big ask for Hollywood. I mean, it really does depend on amazing acting, amazing dialogue.
6: Yeah. Mm-hmm. But I think the other thing is that like believable characters don't necessarily need to be realistic characters, right?
5: Sure.
6: They don't have to be boring. And I'm thinking in particular of 2004's Napoleon Dynamite.
7: How was school?
8: Worst day of my life. What do you think?
6: Right.
0: Sure. Classic.
6: Title character, high school loser with a bad perm and a really good ability at taste testing milk, played unforgettably by John Heder.
8: This tastes like the cow got into an onion patch.
9: Correct.
8: Yes.
6: He's awkward. He's weird. He puts tater tots in his pockets, and he performs one of the most iconic dance scenes in the last 25 years of film. But all of those things feel really in line with the character that's presented to us in the film. The biggest plot point is that he's trying to help his friend Pedro get elected as student body president. But for most of the film, we're just kind of following him around a quiet town as he's being a weird teenager.
0: Yeah, there's no plot to Napoleon Dynamite, really.
6: It's like
0: an assortment of very funny sketches.
6: Yeah.
0: So what are some of your other favorite films of this subgenre or genre or whatever we're calling it?
6: Yeah, some of my all-time favorite hangout movies are a series known as the Before Trilogy by director Richard Linklater, who, yeah, of course, we mentioned in the intro, director of Dazed and Confused as well. Stars Ethan Hawke and Julie Delpy. And all of these films were shot about 9 years apart, and they follow the main characters, Jesse and Celine, over the course of about 20 years of their love lives. The first film, Before Sunrise, follows them around for one day in their early 20s in Vienna when they happen to get off a train together to just spend the day walking around the city.
10: So listen, here's the deal. This is what we should do. You should get off the train with me here in Vienna and come check out the town.
11: What?
10: Come on, it'll be fun.
11: What would we do?
10: I don't know. All I know is I have to catch an Austrian Airlines flight tomorrow morning at 9:30, and I don't really have enough money for a hotel, so I was just going to walk around, and it'd be a lot more fun if you came with me.
6: So they meander around, they're taking in the sights, they're looking for things to do for free because they have no money, and they're just kind of sharing their like still forming ideas about life and love and what it means to kind of grow up.
12: Loving someone and being loved means so much to me. I always make fun of it and stuff. But isn't everything we're doing in life

0: so well, and I think it hit me at the time, I guess, as something yeah. that was just amazing. Steven, let's turn to you. What are some of your favorite Hangout films?
1: Well, the first movie that jumped to my mind was Booksmart from 2019.
2: Yes. No way.
3: We only have one night left to have studied and partied in high school. Otherwise, we're just going to be the girls that missed out. We haven't done anything. We haven't broken any rules.
1: Okay. It's directed by Olivia Wilde. It's a really, really simple story. Beanie Feldstein and Caitlin Dever are just like two girls. They're finishing high school. They've been following all the rules
0: right.
1: all through high school, and they kind yeah. of realize, like, on the last day that they could have been partying the whole time and still gotten what they wanted.
3: We didn't party because we wanted to focus on school and get into good colleges.
2: And it worked.
3: But the irresponsible people who partied also got into those colleges. They did both.
0: They've just wasted so many years.
1: Yeah. They just realized they could have been irresponsible jackasses, you know. And so basically in one eventful weekend, they kind of decide we're going to make up for lost time and we're just going to like spend the weekend partying. And of course, like that leads to a bunch of kind of plotty antics. But the film itself is really just a hangout between these two friends. Is there like a weird drug trip along the way? Of course there is, you know. Yeah. And I just think that movie is so funny. The two leads are so appealing. And so to me, that is a perfect hangout movie. It's not a movie about how they're trying to rob a bank, right? You know, they just want to have fun.
0: So, I mean, we all watch movies for all sorts of reasons. What's the payoff of a hangout film when you watch it, like compared to like when you watch like The Godfather or Silence of the Lambs or something like that?
1: I mean, I think part of it is just sometimes when I go to a movie, I don't need life and death stakes.
0: Right.
1: You know, mm-hmm. I think, you know, we talk sometimes about superhero fatigue and how there are so many movies about superheroes. And I think part of that fatigue isn't just the repetition of these plots, but the kind of repetition of these, like, the universe is going to end kind of stakes. Sometimes I just want to go to a movie and hang out with people who feel like my friends. The hangout movie is conducive to comedy. It's conducive to chemistry. And sometimes, you know, I want to just be along for a fun ride for the same reason I think a lot of people listen to friends talking on podcasts. Sometimes you just want to be along for a fun ride.
0: Avery, let's turn to you. Why do you think this genre does really well for us?
4: I think a lot of times we engage with plot-heavy movies to spend time with stories because stories help us understand ourselves, right? Mm-hmm. They help us understand our own lives. And I think what sets hangout movies apart for me is that we're spending time with characters and we're getting a chance to understand those characters. So I don't think I would ever put tater tots in my pocket, but watching Napoleon Dynamite.
1: Speak for yourself.
4: Right. I can understand a character who would think that was like a great idea. Right. I don't know if I would get off a train with a stranger, but watching Before Sunrise, I can understand why Celine made that decision. So I think it allows us the ability to imagine and empathize with characters just by spending time with them.
0: That was NPR's Avery Keeley and Steven Thompson. Thank you both for hanging out with us.
4: It's a pleasure.
1: Thank you.

For Sunday, that's All Things Considered. From NPR News, I'm Rob Schmitz. It's been a pleasure hosting these last few weeks. This is a fantastic team. This weekend team is the tops. My colleague Danielle Kurtzleben is in the host chair next week, and we'll hope you turn in. Thanks for listening. Have a great night.

0: This is Weekend Edition from NPR News. I'm Danielle Kurtzleben, filling in for Aisha Roscoe. Good morning, and thank you for joining us today. The Democrats have set their 2028 primary calendar, but what are they learning from the current primary results with still so many races to go? We're joined now by NPR senior national political correspondent Mara Liasson. Good morning, Mara.
1: Hi there.
0: Now, the Democratic National Committee yesterday approved its 2028 primary calendar that sets the order of states holding presidential nomination contests. What changes have they made?
1: They've made some big changes. Instead of having two small, mostly white rural states be the number one and two primary or caucus states, that would be Iowa and New Hampshire, they're now moving to put states higher up in the lineup that are more diverse, that represent not just the Democratic Party more fully, but maybe the general electorate. So in South Carolina is going to be number one. There are more black voters there. Nevada will be number two, a lot of Hispanic voters there and a lot of union voters. And this is the Democratic Party's attempt to get the primary calendar more in line with the general electorate. They don't want primary voters to be so different from the general election voters that they're in danger of nominating a candidate that can win a primary but can't win a general.
0: Right. Now, was something like that at play in Wisconsin last week? There you had Milwaukee County Executive David Crowley, who won the Democratic nomination for governor, but he didn't beat his opponent, State Representative Francesca Hong, a Democratic socialist, by that wide of a margin.
1: That's right. But the bottom line is Democratic voters care about affordability, but they also really care about electability. And the conventional wisdom until Tuesday's results in Wisconsin was that Democrats were lurching to the left. They were going to choose these very progressive candidates. But instead, in Wisconsin, they chose the candidate that they thought had the best chance of winning. Turns out it was this pragmatic centrist black county executive, David Crowley. They rejected Francesca Hong, who was a member of the Democratic Socialists of America. She had a whole bunch of controversial statements in her past, like talking about getting rid of Thanksgiving. Crowley really highlighted that in his victory speech.
2: So let me say this clearly. This election is not about insiders versus outsiders. It's not about the establishment versus progressives. It's about building something bigger than any one campaign.
1: And it does seem that voters in general are not hung up on labels. You know, we did the NPR monthly swing voter focus group last week in Nevada. We target swing voters, people who voted for Biden in 2020 and Trump in 24. And there were a couple of striking things about the results. For one thing, they were asked if they would disqualify candidates who identified or were labeled as socialist. And 10 and 12 said that label alone wouldn't bother them. Okay. These are Trump voters.
0: Wow. So they're open to socialism. Did they explain why?
1: Yes, they seem to define socialism as what we would call social democracy, a more robust social safety net. They want Social Security to deliver more benefits instead of less. They want the government to help people who are struggling. They want a fairer tax system where billionaires pay the same rate as ordinary people. And they're really bitter and angry about the economy. They don't think the system is working. These are people who are not poor. They're just broke. And they don't see socialism as something like communism, which is what President Trump is calling it. It shows you that the reason he's chosen the epithet communist for Democrats instead of socialist is because socialism is no longer a disqualifying epithet.
0: Now, in addition to all that, Democrats are throwing an additional $6 million from a super PAC to fund ads for a race in Ohio. It's to help Democrat Brian Poindexter beat Republican Representative Max Miller in Cleveland. Miller decided last week to stay in the race for re-election despite calls from within his own party to step down over allegations that he abused his ex-wife and his daughter. Now, he denies those allegations. So Democrats are feeling more optimistic there.
1: They're absolutely feeling more optimistic. They think they have a better chance now that Miller's been disgraced. President Trump even called him to tell him he was in real trouble. But Miller had an interesting response to those calls. Here's what he told CNN's Jake Tapper about that call from Trump.
3: He said, I don't know if you're going to be able to, you know, pull this one out. And you know what, Jake? I reminded him of the same resilience that he had when people told him that he was going to struggle in 2016 and he became the 45th president of the United States.
1: That raises the question about whether Miller or anyone else, for that matter, can be the political Houdini that Trump has been. And we don't know if we're in a whole new world where these kinds of scandals don't matter, whether it's grabbing women by the genitals or being accused of breaking your baby daughter's collarbone. I think the midterms and then the 2028 elections are going to help us answer that question.
0: That's NPR's Mara Liasson. Thanks, Mara.
1: You're welcome.
0: After 16 years of right-wing rule under former Prime Minister Viktor Orban, Hungary is undergoing a massive political transformation. In just 3 months since taking office, the new government led by Prime Minister Peter Magyar has passed constitutional amendments to oust the country's president and set term limits for members of parliament. Nick Thorpe covers Hungary for the BBC, and he joins me now from Budapest. Welcome, Nick.
4: Thanks, Danielle.
0: So, Nick, how would you describe the scale and pace of change that Hungary is undergoing right now?
4: The scale is big and the pace is fast, Danielle. We were only about 100 days into this government. Parliament has already passed more than 25 new laws. It's amended the constitution twice, and it was elected on April the 12th with a 54% vote, which translates into 71% of the seats in parliament, which gives it this crucial two-thirds majority to do pretty much anything it likes. It's trying to crack down on what they see as the reckless corruption of the past 16 years. So it feels like a sort of political whirlwind here in Hungary.
0: Well, amid all of these changes, Hungary is also getting a new president this week, and that comes after a constitutional amendment ousted former president Tomas Sulyok, an Orban loyalist. So tell us a little about who this new president is and how he got elected.
4: He's András Bakker. I know him pretty well. He's the former head of the Supreme Court in Hungary, but he only served 2 years as head of the Supreme Court because just after Fidesz won their 2010 landslide election victory, they created a new constitution. And they also decided they wanted to get rid of András Bakker as head of the Supreme Court because he was using his powers as Hungary's top judge to block and question some of the legislation they were pushing through to remove the checks and balances in Hungary. So he's a respected jurist with a track record of holding governments to account. I think we can expect he won't be a puppet of the new government. You know, he has a long legal history of his own. He used to serve at the European Court of Human Rights. And you asked about also there the way in which he was elected. This is still contested because the new government basically passed an amendment to the Hungarian constitution saying that the old president, Tomas Sulyok, should step down from office. He was pressured to sign that amendment, and eventually he did so, you know, protesting.
0: Mm-hmm. Right. And as you're alluding to there, and we should explain, the prime minister is the political leader of the country, and the president is often described as a ceremonial figurehead. So why did the new government go so far as to pass a constitutional amendment to remove the former president? And what does this election represent amid all these huge changes Hungary is undergoing?
4: Yeah, you're absolutely right. It's only a sort of symbolic role without too many powers, a figurehead role. But at a time of economic political turmoil, as we have under the new government, which is promising a change of system, the president does have the right to, for example, return laws passed by parliament. He can also take laws passed by parliament to the constitutional court. So the old guy, Tomas Sulyok, could have acted as something of a break and certainly as a symbolic resistance because the new government described him as a puppet of the old government.
0: Mm-hmm. Speaking of changes, Hungary's state-run television and radio, as I understand it, have been off the air for more than 2 months now. How important are those channels, and why has the government suspended broadcasts?
4: Very important indeed, especially in the countryside where people don't necessarily have access or have a habit of using more modern media, online media, and so on. So these were seen as central propaganda organs, and they were, you know, I have to say, they were very, very loyal to Viktor Orban. Basically, their news editors were getting bullet points on the Monday morning from the Ministry of Communication, basically what to talk about and how to talk about them. All their news operations ended on 9th of July, and interim management, interim editors were introduced to try to rebuild Hungarian state TV and radio up again as impartial, objective sources of information. Of course, that's opened them to the criticism from the new opposition, from Fidesz, that they're going to just carry propaganda for the new government.
0: You mentioned those critics from the opposition. Those critics have also been saying that Prime Minister Magyar is using his supermajority in parliament to push through laws and constitutional amendments to punish his political enemies. And those are the same methods that Viktor Orban used when he was in power. Do those critics have a point?
4: They do have a point now to criticize the new government, because a peculiarity of the Fidesz rule was it stripped away the checks and balances that used to exist in Hungary and gave all power to the parliament. What the new Tisza government is doing is, if you can imagine it in a sort of gardening scenario or metaphor, the outgoing government left some pretty heavy tools in the tool shed when they left, and the new government has said thank you very much and is using those hammers to break down the state structure and the domination that Fidesz and people close to Fidesz used to have in Hungary. But there's an important rider here, which they say that they're then going to pass a new constitution in 2 to 3 years' time with full public consultation, and that they will then limit their own powers. They'll abolish a lot of those two-thirds majority laws to make sure that no government ever has as much power again as the former Fidesz government had.
0: That's Nick Thorpe. He covers Hungary for the BBC. Thank you so much, Nick.
4: Thank you, Danielle.

0: This is Weekend Edition from NPR News. I'm Danielle Kurtzleben. Hawaii is recovering from a massive hurricane that hit the state early yesterday. It's since been downgraded to a tropical storm. Robert Ballard is a meteorologist with the National Weather Service and has been tracking the storm. Welcome.
1: Good morning, and thanks for having me.
0: So tell us what kind of impacts they're seeing on the ground in Hawaii.
1: Yeah, so we're seeing what we call the triple threat from Hurricane Lala. We're getting incredibly strong winds, very strong downslope winds coming off the mountain slopes, massive flash flooding with intense, intense rainfall. And then, of course, as we typically see with hurricanes, very high surf and storm surge as well. So it's a combination of all of those threats, which is impacting the land areas in Hawaii with just very strong winds, damage from flash flooding and high winds.
0: Now, Hawaii does periodically see hurricanes and tropical storms. How prepared is the state for this type of storm?
1: We do prepare every year, particularly when we have a very strong El Nino like this. We know that the risk for hurricanes and tropical storms is even higher. A lot of folks don't know that Hawaii is hurricane prone, but the local folks definitely do. And so we get prepared every year. The forecast for Lala seemed like it worked out very, very well. And so I think folks had a really good idea that it was coming well before it arrived at the Big Island yesterday and last night.
0: Mm-hmm. You mentioned El Nino there. How big of a factor would you say it was in this storm or is in this storm?
1: Pretty big, actually. So we already have water temperatures to the east and southeast of the island, ocean temperatures, which are well above normal. So a lot of times in a typical year, hurricanes approaching the islands from the east or east southeast might weaken and kind of fall apart or at least reduce their intensity as they're coming in. But with Hurricane Lala, there was actually intensification as it approached the Big Island, which is relatively rare. We know that it happens sometimes, but this kind of ocean sea surface temperature pattern allowed that to happen. And so that's a huge concern, particularly as we're still going into the peak of hurricane season.
0: With that rise in the ocean temperature you mentioned, is it fair to say then that climate change played a role here?
1: Well, I think they'll have to do the research on what role global warming and climate change has to do with El Nino. And I know that that research is ongoing. I'll let the experts speak to that. But it is something that, you know, is of concern in the future if we're going to see more frequent episodes of warmer water in the Pacific.
0: Now, the state of Hawaii dealt with severe flooding earlier this year. Should we expect to see more? And does recovery look like it's going to be pretty tough?
1: Yeah, so parts of the Big Island over the last 24 hours have had almost 30 inches of rain.
0: Wow.
1: So if you think more than 2 feet of rain in 24 hours is just an incredible amount of rain. Hawaii and the Big Island can take a lot of rain, but not that kind of rain. That's too much, too fast. And so it's causing major, major damage. In fact, we've already had reports of homes on the southeast part of the Big Island, which have been swept away from flash flooding. So this is going to be a tremendous recovery process, especially for parts of the Big Island. And of course, on top of the rain, you have areas where the wind has been accelerated down the mountain slopes and around the mountains. And so you've had hurricane force winds that have been affecting parts of the Big Island as well. So I think we're going to have a pretty long recovery process for the Big Island, similar to what we saw in Hurricane Isel, which I believe is 2014.
0: That's Robert Ballard from the National Weather Service. Thank you so much for joining us.
1: Thank you.
0: We are in the thick of primary season and the midterms are just around the corner, and that means polls, lots of them. Who's up, who's down, just how close is that all-important race? It is the job of pollsters to give us a sense of where we may be tracking, but should we necessarily be surprised when a result isn't as forecast? Joining us to discuss the inexact science of polling is G. Elliot Morris. He is the journalist and statistician behind the news website Strength in Numbers. Hey, Elliot, thanks for being here.
2: Oh, I'm happy to be here. Thanks, Danielle.
0: Now, one race that got a lot of attention last week involved Francesca Hong. She was the Democratic Socialist running in Wisconsin's Democratic primary for governor. She had a double-digit lead in polls and then ended up losing. So how did the polls get that race so wrong?
2: Well, the first thing I'll say is that primary polls in general are, like, pretty bad. On average, going back to 2014, my colleague Mary Radcliffe and I have done the math. A primary poll is off on average by about 13 percentage points. So you should, like, expect them to be wrong. In this particular case, the wrongness of the polls seems to come down to two factors. First, there was a lot of late movement in this race. One survey I helped conduct, which measured preferences among the same people in July and in August, found about 10 percentage points of movement in the past couple weeks of the race. So that would have accounted for a late shift in the polls. But another problem is Wisconsin in general. In Wisconsin, pollsters don't have good data on the breakdown of voters by age, by education, or by race. So they're sort of left guessing what that composition of voters is going to be, and that can drive some big misses.
0: Right, and that race also had candidates in, candidates out. I'm sure that contributed as well.
2: Yeah, there was a couple dropouts, and those voters aren't just going to disappear. They're going to go to a new candidate. In this case, the moderate Democratic candidate, David Crowley, seems to have basically won almost all of the votes from these dropout candidates who did drop out in the final week of the race. But we only had one survey in the last week of the race to pick up on that movement. So that's going to leave the polling average that everyone likes to look at a bit outdated.
0: Mm-hmm. Now, to zoom way out here, in the media, there's been a lot of coverage of the rise of progressive Democratic candidates. What can you tell me about those candidates' chances today compared with, say, a decade ago?
2: Well, the Democratic Party has definitely moved left, and so you're seeing more progressive or, in some cases, Democratic Socialist candidates winning key races such as these congressional races in New York or in Colorado. But, you know, they actually lose some very key races like this one in Wisconsin. So it looks like the Democratic Party, having moved left, is now more likely to nominate these progressive candidates, but they're not a lock on the party yet.
0: Right. Now, as these midterms approach, we're all going to be bombarded by polls. What advice do you have for listeners about how to think about polls as the midterms approach?
2: Well, polls, the pollsters say, are only snapshots in time. So a good reminder for you, as we have these remaining primaries, you know, some states have primaries as late as late September, so they will keep going for a while. Those polls and those primaries can be off by quite a bit. So you shouldn't be surprised if late movement in a race causes those early polls to err by 10, 15 points. The bigger thing that we care about with polls is what they tell us about public opinion for the public at large, whether or not the people are getting what they want out of Congress, whether or not their leaders are focusing on the right problems, they have the right priorities. And for the most part, these primary poll misses don't seem to be feeding into any errors that we can see in systematic ways for these more important questions of democracy and democratic accountability. So that is the good news.
0: Mm-hmm. Now, in recent years, polling has gotten a reputation, not always earned, for getting some big calls wrong. I'm curious, what do you think are the real world consequences, either for politicians or voters, when the polls aren't as accurate as people expect them to be?
2: Well, I think it's more of a argument for decreasing our expectations for the polls. The average poll is about 3 percentage points off, even if you're aggregating a bunch of surveys together. This is what we call non-sampling error. It's just error that can enter the poll from not knowing what share of the electorate has, you know, certain demographic characteristics, is old or young or black or white, et cetera. And pollsters have to guess about those things. Instead of hand-waving away those errors, we should just mentally adjust our expectations, I argue, for the next election. And don't be surprised if the polls are off by 1 or 2 percentage points on average. But like I say, that shouldn't change how we use them for the broader purpose of democratic accountability and giving a voice to the people. Just don't expect so much precision around election time.
0: That's G. Elliott Morris from the news website Strength in Numbers. Thank you so much for being here.
2: Thank you.
0: Walk into a typical bookstore and you'll find the usual sections: fiction, travel, history, self-help. But at Bad Girl Books, a romanticy-only bookstore in Oxford, England, the categories are different. There's monster smut, dragons, fairies. There's even a section titled Unhinged. Bad Girl Books is entirely dedicated to the increasingly popular genre mashup of romance and fantasy. Starlin Moreau is the owner, and she joins us now. Welcome, Starlin.
3: Hi, thank you so much for having me.
0: So I need to start with the most important question, which is, what exactly qualifies a book as monster smut?
3: Monster smut is actually one of the more niche categories. It just happens to be very popular, so I have a whole dedicated section for it. Essentially, imagine like Beauty and the Beast, but sometimes he stays in his beast form and sometimes he transforms back and forth. That is pretty much the definition of monster smut.
0: I'm being lighthearted here, but I really do want to talk about the smut of it all. Because, listen, plenty of romantasy fans talk about how these books are not all sex, and indeed they are not. But fans also do talk to each other about how spicy any given book is. I'm curious, how would you describe the role that sex plays in romantasy books?
3: I think it does play a part in the sense that it is a safe space to explore body autonomy, women kind of being in control, being the writers of these stories, and especially in the explicit content, you see it from their perspective and kind of their desires. So I think it's very different to what we're used to seeing in fantasy, especially, which is very male dominated. Things like Game of Thrones, there's lots of explicit content, but you don't really see this judgment and stigma around things that are created by men, which I find really interesting, but it garners a lot of attention in this genre in particular, considering it's not even very high ratio of spice in these books. You have to work for it. You have to read like 400 pages and then maybe you'll get a kiss.
0: When did you decide that this could be an entire bookstore?
3: So I started the business as just pop-up events because I wanted to meet the community and meet local people who were also interested in these books and just have a space where we could go in a non-judgmental environment. Because I also found like some bookshops, I felt kind of embarrassed to talk about romantasy or ask for like spicy book recommendations. Like some booksellers would just kind of look at me. So I think it was really important to me to make somewhere that like I would have felt safe as a reader.
0: Tell me how you landed on the name Bad Girl Books. Were there other candidates for store names?
3: Yeah, there were a few other candidates, actually. I think Bad Girl Books was always my favorite. It was important that it didn't feel too gendered. And I think that was the one thing that was holding me back from using Bad Girl Books. But I kind of realized that anyone can be a bad girl. It doesn't matter what gender you are. So I kind of just went with it. And I think I wanted something that felt like tongue in cheek and was a bit cheeky in the sense that a lot of people look down on these books and call them, you know, bad books, like they're not real books. So I kind of wanted to embrace that and tell people it's okay to read bad books and like just kind of have a bit of fun with it.
0: Oxford, where you're located, it's associated with a lot of big names in literature like C.S. Lewis, Tolkien, Oscar Wilde. Is there a large romantasy community there?
3: Yeah, it's huge. I'm actually also surprised at how far people are willing to travel to come here. I have people driving from Wales and Manchester, and some people took the ferry from the Isle of Wight, which is about a 4-hour journey. It's just a huge community that is super positive and supportive. And I think they've recognized the kind of atmosphere and thing that I'm trying to create that I wanted as a reader. And it's kind of hard to get it, to be honest. So,
0: okay, final question. If I'm interested in dipping my toe into the world of romantasy, where should I start? What books would you suggest?
3: Honestly, I'd recommend A Court of Thorns and Roses by Sarah J. Maas. I think most people will know at least one person who has read that book.
0: Oh, it's a big one, yeah.
3: Yeah, that was my first book into this genre, and it's like the gateway drug for all romantasy.
0: All right, I'll get on that. That is Starlin Moreau. Her bookstore is called Bad Girl Books. Thank you so much for joining us.
3: Thank you so much. I had such a fun time.

0: You're listening to Weekend Edition from NPR News. Millions of drivers across the country are encountering automated speed cameras for the first time, or they will soon. Safety advocates say there's clear evidence that these cameras work. But there's also a growing backlash from drivers, as NPR's Joel Rose reports.
1: If you've been driving around South Florida lately, you might have seen these speed cameras, like this one in Broward County, north of Miami. It's like a metal box on the top of a tall silver pole. Cameras like this have been springing up in school zones all over Florida. And some drivers have a lot to say about that. Drivers like Carlos Acosta.
2: I think it's a money grab. That's what irks me the most. It's all about making money.
1: Acosta lives in a suburb of Miami. He's retired after working in the sheriff's office in Miami-Dade County for 27 years. This spring, Acosta says he got two speed camera tickets in school zones near his house during the middle of the day when the kids were inside the school building.
2: I'm all for protecting the kids coming and going from school, but my particular ones were in between these times. They're basically giving you a citation for going over the regular speed limit. That's where you get popped.
1: Florida recently joined the growing list of states that allow speed cameras. So have California, Hawaii, Michigan, and Minnesota. They're now legal in more than two dozen states. Each takes a different approach in terms of where the cameras are located and where the money goes. In general, safety advocates say these cameras are working and saving lives by forcing drivers to slow down. But some drivers are pushing back. Ted Hollander is a lawyer at the Ticket Clinic, a law firm that's fighting camera tickets in Florida.
3: We don't really think it's truly about safety, because if it was, it would only be during the times when the kids are around, not when they are in school. And we feel like it's an illegal tax, and we want to do what we can to protect people.
1: But safety advocates argue it's the speed cameras that are protecting people by changing drivers' behavior. Raul Avalar is with the Insurance Institute for Highway Safety, a nonprofit research organization funded by the auto insurance industry.
4: The whole point of the cameras is reducing the speeds, which leads to crashes at lower speeds when they happen, so there's fewer people dying.
1: Avalar points to multiple studies in the U.S. that show cameras can cut speeding by 70% or more, and one study in Maryland that found speed cameras reduced the likelihood of serious injury by 39%. Still, some lawmakers are sensitive to the complaint that these cameras are just a new way for cities to raise revenue.
5: We have so many safeguards built into this to make sure that it is purely a traffic calming and speed reduction effort and not a money grab.
1: Laura Friedman represents parts of the Los Angeles area in Congress. Before that, she wrote California's speed camera law when she was a member of the state assembly. The first speed cameras in the state came online last year in San Francisco, followed by Oakland earlier this year. But the big test of the state's law is looming over the next few months. That's when speed cameras are set to be activated in Los Angeles, a city that has long been defined by its love of cars, especially fast ones. Like the cars in this street racing scene from The Fast and the Furious.
6: That railroad crossing up there is exactly a quarter mile away from here.
7: On green, I'm going for it.
1: Still, Friedman says many of her constituents welcome the speed cameras.
5: When people come forward and they say, I've been scared to cross the street in this area, or we have had street racing constantly all night long, seeing them have a chance now to do something about it, that's been incredibly satisfying.
1: Friedman says the cameras will make it a little bit harder to speed in Southern California, and to her, that's a good thing. Joel Rose, NPR News.
0: This is NPR News.

0: This is Weekend Edition from NPR News. I'm Danielle Kurtzleben, and it's time to play the puzzle. Joining us is Will Shortz. He is puzzle editor of the New York Times and puzzle master of Weekend Edition. How's it going, Will?
1: Excellent. How are you, Danielle? And welcome.
0: I'm great. It's always a great day when I'm hosting Weekend Edition. All right, so remind us of last week's challenge.
1: Yes, it came from Steve Baggish of Arlington, Massachusetts. I said, using only the letters of faces north, repeating them as often as you wish, you can spell a familiar expression in 7 words. And the lengths are 4336335. I asked, what expression is it? And the answer is, can't see the forest for the trees.
0: Wow. There were more than 800 correct entries this week, and our winner is Nori Aquino of Sacramento, California. Hey there, Nori.
2: Hi.
0: So how did you figure out this week's answer?
2: Well, you know, I had a bit of trouble with this. I started out just writing out as many words as I could come up with using the letters. The F kind of stood out to me as a little bit of an uncommon one. Mm-hmm. And then forest came out at me, and then I kind of got the joke.
0: And how long have you been playing the puzzle?
2: I've been listening since the pandemic, so about 6 years, submitting probably 4 or 5 years.
0: Presumably you do other things. What do you do when you're not playing the puzzle?
2: I'm a single mom of one. I do a lot of crafting. I knit, I crochet, I sew, I do cosplay, I cook, I bake sourdough, I play lots of board games, and I love puzzles and trivia.
0: That is a full life. All right.
1: That's exactly what I was going to say.
0: Sounds like fun. Are you ready to play, Nori?
2: As ready as I'll ever be.
0: Okay, take it away, Will.
1: All right, Nori and Danielle, I'm going to give you some sentences. Each sentence has 2 blanks. The word that goes in the first blank has an O somewhere in it. Double the O and you'll get a new word to complete the sentence. For example, in the college lecture hall, the math blank explained a difficult blank. You would say the math prof explained a difficult proof.
0: Ooh, okay.
1: Here you go. Number 1. Roadrunner opened a blank of Acme products in the Looney Tunes blank. What did Looney Tunes make?
2: Carton and cartoon.
1: You got it. Number 2, for his next blockbuster set in Africa, will director James Blank film in blank?
2: Cameron and Cameroon.
1: Good job. While on vacation in the West, we saw a flock of birds blank over the blank dam.
2: Hover and Hoover.
0: Good.
1: You got it. Having a stubbed toe was sort of a blank excuse for playing blank from school.
2: Is it hokey and hooky?
1: Indeed. Good one. In a Wild West movie set, a nail blank is an unlikely business next to a blank.
2: Salon and saloon?
1: Good job. Among the blank of workers at the poultry farm, one man had to see that every blank was well cared for.
2: Could you say it again?
1: Yeah. Among the blank of workers at the poultry farm, one man had to see that every blank was well cared for. Well, what kind of chicken would be on a poultry farm with a double O?
0: Oh.
2: Roster and rooster?
1: Good job. The chef will blank the steak in gravy to give it a blank texture. That's a tough one. The first one is to put a lot of gravy on. So the chef will blank the steak in gravy to give it a blank texture.
2: Smother and smoother.
1: Good one. The Russian novelist Nikolai Blank has become so popular, he gets almost a blank hits on the internet.
2: Ooh, I'm not sure about this one.
0: That's a hard one, Will.
1: You can get this. What's a really high number with a double O?
2: Oh no, I'm blanking.
1: It's a homophone of an internet search engine.
2: Oh, Google.
1: You got it. Nikolai Gogol gets almost a Google hit. And here's your last one. The losing candidate for mayor of blank Delaware is calling for a blank.
2: Dover and do-over?
1: Good job.
0: Well, those were tricky. Wow. Nori, you did great. How do you feel?
2: You know, I can understand now why everyone says relieved at the end of these.
0: So for playing our puzzle today, you'll get a weekend edition lapel pin as well as puzzle books and games. You can read all about it at npr.org/puzzle. And Nori, what member station do you listen to?
2: I listen to Capital Public Radio in Sacramento, California.
0: That is Nori Aquino of Sacramento, California. Thanks for playing the puzzle.
2: Thank you so much.
0: Okay, well, what's next week's challenge?
1: Yes, it comes from James Ellison of Jefferson City, Missouri. Think of a famous movie villain. Insert one letter to get the brand name of a household product. Then change one letter of the product to get the last name of another famous movie villain. Who are the characters and what is the product? So again, a famous movie villain. Insert a letter to get a brand name of a household product, and then change one letter of that product to get the last name of another famous movie villain. Who are the characters and what's the product?
0: When you have the answer, go to our website, npr.org/puzzle, to submit your response. Just fill out the form on the puzzle page. Remember, just one entry, please. Our deadline for entries this week is Thursday, August 20th at 3 p.m. Eastern. Don't forget to include a phone number where we can reach you, and if you're the winner, we'll give you a call. And if you pick up the phone, that's important, you'll get to play on the air with the puzzle editor of New York Times and puzzle master of Weekend Edition, Will Shortz. Thanks, Will.
1: Thanks a lot, Danielle.
0: August is state fair season, and that means fair foods, the fabulous and audacious and shocking for the sake of shocking concoctions that have us lining up in front of fry baskets, iPhone cameras ready. What's new at the Iowa State Fair this year? For starters, there's a peanut butter and jelly corn dog. Love at first bite, said food writer Elijah Decius in his review for the Gazette, a newspaper in Cedar Rapids. The breading around the hot dog is sweet, the peanut butter is savory, and the combo is as American as, well, as a PB&J corn dog. The Iowa State Fair is the 11-day spectacular that gave us deep-fried butter on a stick a few years ago, so maybe this next one shouldn't be surprising. This year there is a soft-serve ice cream cone dipped in butter. Melted butter hardens into a sort of coating around the cold ice cream, so especially out in the Iowa sun, you'll also need a handful of napkins. Elijah Decius was a fan of the cone until he said the butter congealed in his mouth and formed a kind of waxy ball. The butter-dipped ice cream cone is just unhinged enough to make people drop to their knees in gratitude that the state fair comes around, and that it only comes around once a year. Never change, Iowa. Never change. Like most people, Jane Schoenbrunn hasn't had a direct path to finding themselves. But because Schoenbrunn is a filmmaker, they've tracked that journey on the silver screen. And their last in a trilogy of trans self-discovery might be the bloodiest yet. That's the movie within the movie, a gruesome slasher set at a summer camp.
3: Camp Miasma was a long-running franchise. There's the original that they kind of just make out in the woods. And then there's a pretty good sequel. Maybe the sequel's even better than the first one. And then there's a third one. And pretty soon there's just like 8 entries and they're going straight to video in the 90s. But yeah, like loosely based on something like Friday the 13th or Halloween or Nightmare on Elm Street, which are slasher franchises that I grew up watching at way too young an age.
0: Schoenbrunn's movie is called Teenage Sex and Death at Camp Miasma, and it begins as a queer filmmaker, played by Hannah Einbinder, is hired to try her hand at a new movie in the franchise.
3: The studio kind of wants her to make like a woke reboot because there's all these problematic themes in the original movie, and since she's queer, she can do that. But she's much more interested in this one particular woman, the reclusive actor who played the final girl in the original movie.
0: In this movie, you have the movie within the movie. There's the movie we are watching, then there's a movie that Hannah Einbinder and then Gillian Anderson playing that reclusive actor, the movie they're watching, the original Camp Miasma. It's a sort of, like you were saying, a tribute to 80s slasher movies like Friday the 13th. What was it like to direct those sequences that are an 80s slasher movie?
3: So fun. I've done this a few times in my work. My previous film had a TV show within the movie that was sort of my take on like Buffy or like the WB 90s era supernatural soap opera. I think I'm a funny mix of intellectual, postmodern pretension and just like the kid who grew up watching slasher movies from the video store and bad TV shows on cable. And so I kind of want to do both in my movies. And by creating these layered screens within the screen of my movie, it kind of allows me to go like full camp or full pastiche in certain moments. And it's like water or oxygen to me. I know the slasher movies so deeply that it's so fun.
0: Right. Well, there's kind of a fun irony in your movie then, where Chris, Hannah Einbinder's character, she's kind of the butt of the joke for a while for making her movies too intellectual and being too in her own head.
4: It's a good pitch. I'm just not convinced that it'll work.
5: Why not?
4: Because you talk about it so academically, and Camp Miasma, it wasn't about cultural depictions of monstrosity or gender trouble or any of that stuff. It was about two very simple things: flesh and fluid.
0: Your movies, while fun, are also very multi-layered. You could call them cerebral. Are you poking fun at yourself?
3: For sure. Yeah, I'm poking fun at myself and I'm trying to put people at ease because I think, unfortunately, like when you're a queer filmmaker trying to make like work that is expanding language in some way cinematically, you're going to get a lot of people like expecting that this is going to be like vegetables. It's been really fun from like really even just like the very first time I was showing the movie to like some of the constituents who were part of it. I could see people's eyes light up as they realized that like I was actually trying to

0: really has a sense about it that it's okay to have had these problematic, quote unquote, pieces of media imprint themselves on you on a young age and to still have a soft spot for them, even while it seems like you are also trying to maybe trying to right those wrongs a little bit. How do you feel that tension when you're making a movie like this?
1: Yeah, I don't know that I'd say right the wrongs as much as remake, right? This is a movie about somebody making a remake, and it tries to be thoughtful about like what that word might mean to remake something, right? To not just like give it like a more woke backstory and, you know, like keep making money for the studio, but to really like remake and reimagine and recontextualize these very powerful, almost like libidinal tropes that have just been with us. And at the same time, yeah, like I love those movies. It's a complicated relationship. And I think especially growing up like queer and repressed, I'm not watching like Silence of the Lambs being like, look, it's me when Buffalo Bill is like dancing.
0: Good. Okay.
1: But there is like something comforting, right? Or like if you're queer in whatever way, you're so starved to see your invisible experience on screen. Like I think this is true of like people reading Henry James novels and, you know, like the turn of the 20th century. Any moment where you could catch some wisp that these divergent desires might have like power is going to be an enthralling and intoxicating space.
0: You know, your first three feature films are a sort of trilogy about coming to terms with who you are as a person. And Miasma ends with a warm but also very bloody feeling of acceptance. Do you have more to explore about that coming to terms with yourself in your movies?
1: Yeah, I think it's something I've been aware of from the very beginning because I needed to come out and I needed to begin the process of transitioning before I could have the like ability to speak honestly as an artist. And I really try to like hone in on a mystery that I want to explore. And it usually is the mystery that I am exploring in my real life. I was 32 and married. This movie is trying to do the same thing for what happened next, which was the process of starting to feel something that had been obliquely broken since I was a kid start to heal a little bit. In this way, it's a movie about like finding courage to explore things that are scary and fun, like the horror movie.
0: On that note, I have to ask, would you find it a challenge if you were approached to do a new Friday the 13th or Nightmare on Elm Street? Is that something that you would be interested in?
1: I know they're trying to reboot Nightmare on Elm Street right now, and that one is enticing. I would need to at least feel like completely confident that I wouldn't be like a bored middle manager. Like from the very beginning, that has been like my biggest fear because I was that for so many years and my like day job life. And even in school, I was like such a B plus student because I was smart, but I just didn't care. Mm-hmm. And I don't want to make B plus movies. I want to really care emotionally and deeply about the thing I'm working on.
0: That's Jane Schoenbrunn. They're the director of Teenage Sex and Death at Camp Miasma. Jane, thank you so much for joining us.
1: Thanks for having me.
0: This is Weekend Edition from NPR News. I'm Danielle Kurtzleben.

0: This is Weekend Edition from NPR News. I'm Danielle Kurtzleben. The strategic petroleum reserves in the U.S. have hit their lowest level in more than four decades. They dropped earlier this month to under 300 million barrels, down from 415 million barrels at the start of the year. As the war with Iran and uncertainty over the Strait of Hormuz continue, what does this mean for the U.S. and consumers across the nation? Kevin Book is managing director of Clearview Energy Partners, a firm that analyzes energy markets, and he joins us now to discuss. Thanks for being with us, Kevin.
1: Great to join you, Danielle.
0: So let's start with this. How serious is it to have the reserves drop to these levels?
1: Well, it's a national security asset for use in times of shortage, and this is a time of shortage. But as you point out, it's at the lowest level that it's been at in four decades. But more importantly, it's on its way down. When it was last at this level, it was on its way up. The reserve is now at less than half the volume it was at the start of the Biden administration, and just slightly less than half of where it was at the start of the Ukraine war. So we've used a lot of our oil insurance already.
0: How does this compare to history, what we're seeing now?
1: Well, the last time it was this low, the federal government was filling the reserve for the first time. So this is really the first time we've taken it down from its peak above 700 million barrels during the Bush administration and early Obama years. What we have had are two very significant energy wars that have required very significant energy responses. And the Biden administration did a 180 million barrel sale. The Trump administration is doing a 172 million barrel exchange. Now, there is a difference. The exchange will come back. It's a loan from the reserve, and it'll come back with interest in the form of oil.
0: How much has tapping these reserves affected gas prices?
1: It's kind of a counterfactual. You have to say, well, where would we be otherwise? And it's not just the U.S. that is playing in the market right now. The International Energy Agency is working in a collective action that began in March to distribute more than 400 million barrels of oil and refined products. And that will continue probably for another couple of months. It's about 75% of the way done. I think the easiest way to put it, Danielle, is that prices would probably be significantly higher, maybe on the order of $10 or even $15 a barrel higher.
0: How are we affecting the global petroleum market?
1: Well, the U.S. is nearly half of the strategic release that's being coordinated across more than 30 countries. And so as a result, it's a pretty significant contribution. But in terms of what's going on, the Strait of Hormuz disruption and the associated disruptions in the Red Sea are stopping somewhere north of 5 to 6 million barrels per day of output that otherwise would be going into the world. And the global strategic releases from the International Energy Agency partners are covering probably no more than half of that. So there's still a pretty big gap. Some of that gap's being made up by China consuming or importing less oil, but there's still a hole in supply. We're not closing the gap from this crisis with strategic barrels alone.
0: There was this report from the Department of Energy. It shows that there's been a drawdown of the nation's reserves every month since March. So is it a viable strategy to just keep drawing down those reserves until the Strait of Hormuz finally reopens?
1: Well, the commitment that the United States made was for 172 million barrels. And at this point, there are still 38 and change left to be allocated, and another 17 or so that have been allocated that are yet to flow. So roughly another 55 million barrels. That will leave the U.S. strategic reserve, if it goes all the way through, down at something like 243 million barrels. That isn't a lot of extra insurance for the next crisis. And so you have to think about it this way. Flowing barrels are replenished. Stockpiles can be depleted. We only have so much oil insurance before the policy is used up.
0: Once the Iran war is over, once the Strait of Hormuz is reopened, the U.S. will want to replenish that reserve. So does that mean using up a bunch of the available petroleum that comes out on the market to go into the reserve?
1: Well, Danielle, typically the outflows happen much faster than the inflows. And part of the reason for that is that nobody wants to buy when the price is rising. And if everybody's buying at once, the price of oil will go up. But there is an interesting dynamic that has some bearing on your question. Other importing economies are going to want to build and expand their reserves too, which means that after this is over, the prices might not fall all the way back down to where you would expect them to go, because part of the demand that will be in the world will be governments replenishing and expanding stockpiles everywhere.
0: That's Kevin Book of Clearview Energy Partners. Thank you for speaking with us.
1: It was a pleasure. Thanks for having me.
0: In Southwest Florida, Republican voters have a big decision to make on Tuesday. The congressional district left open by Congressman Byron Donald's run for governor is a safe Republican seat. It's a crowded race and the stakes are high. As NPR political reporter Maham Javed reports, the race has attracted an interesting cast of candidates.
2: Despite a fierce thunderstorm, in and around Naples, an impassioned crowd of young and old has gathered on a Wednesday night to meet and greet with Republican candidates. The venue is Seat to Table, a popular local grocery store whose owner endorses political candidates and hosts conservative events. Voters have come to learn more about the diverse set of characters, many of whom are not originally from here, running in this Southwest Florida congressional district.
3: So we have to recognize.
2: But in this very tight and crowded race, where almost all 10 candidates are Trump loyalists, a tension has developed between those who have deep roots in Florida and those who recently moved here for work, warmer weather, or to run in this race.
4: Many of the candidates running for Congress here aren't even from here. Failed politicians from Chicago and New York couldn't get.
2: That's an ad for Jim Schwartzel, a local media mogul and one of the ever Florida candidates. He's leaning into being from Florida by attacking others who aren't.
5: The carpetbagger label, you know, which is sort of traditionally what you call politicians who come to a state and haven't been there very long and then try to run for office.
2: That's Aubrey Jouett, who teaches politics at the University of Central Florida. The term carpetbagger evoked a lot of responses from the candidates. Some were defensive, while others owned it.
6: Carpetbagger? Whatever, I don't use that term. I think a lot of people very clearly moved here, it seems like 5 minutes ago, to run for Byron's seat, knowing it was going to be open. So I moved here before anyone knew that seat was going to be open.
7: I'd rather be named a carpetbagger that's making a difference than someone that was born and raised here and has millions that hasn't done anything for the district. Shame on you.
8: They call us snowbirds. So I've been snowbirding for 8 years. So like 8 months down here, 4 months on the Detroit River.
2: That was John Strand from California, Ola Hawatme, who previously ran for Congress in New York, and Linda Sawyer, who previously ran in Michigan. Listen to Jim Oberweis, who has run multiple times for different political offices in Illinois.
9: I've owned a home in Florida longer than any of my opponents. And we've had a home in Bonita Springs for 16 years.
2: Another candidate, Catalina Lauf, has faced Oberweis before in their home state.
10: You know, I can't control where I was born, but I can control where I want to build a life. And this is where, you know, my husband and I wanted to raise our future family with, again, like-minded values and, you know, in the free state of Florida.
2: Chris Collins and Madison Cawthorn are running here too. Both already served in Congress from New York and North Carolina. Both declined to speak for this story. Jim Schwartzel and Greg Bukowski, another recent Florida transplant from Texas, did not respond to interview requests. Lauf managed to pick up momentum in the final days of the race and won the president's coveted endorsement. In early August, while campaigning with veterans in Naples, standing under palm trees buzzing with cicadas, Lauf said she believes in
10: faith, family, and freedom. And I will tell you, a lot of the people, even in my primary, don't embody those values.
2: Here's the catch. Voters say they don't really care about where someone's from. They care a lot more about whether their conservative values are represented. This is Therese Wilkinson, a 26-year-old stay-at-home mom who lives in Fort Myers.
11: I frankly don't care that they're from other states. If you look around Fort Myers, if you look around Naples, if you look around a lot of the 19th district, there's a lot of transplants down here.
2: In downtown Fort Myers, Jim Dean, an operations manager, says he also doesn't care about a candidate being from out of state.
12: No, I don't think it really matters. I think what really matters is the foundation.
2: Dean splits time between Florida and Pennsylvania. He and his wife just feel more accepted here.
12: I'm packing everywhere I go, I'm packing.
2: After all, Florida's favorite adopted resident, President Trump himself, is originally from a blue state. Still, Mercedes Price Harry, a local county Republican Party official, is quick to warn candidates against assuming that they can run away with a win. at a political event tucked away in a strip mall between a tattoo parlor and an Outback steakhouse, Bryce Harry says when prospective candidates from outside the district and the state called her, she tried to discourage them.
13: People see Southwest Florida and they see we're ruby red, and they think it's this sleepy little community in the corner way down in the middle of nowhere. I'm going to talk about my conservative bona fides, even if I'm not from here, and I'm just going to have them eating out of my hand.
2: But Southwest Florida is no easy win.
13: What they don't realize is when they get here, we're savages. We are very, very right-wing, and we are very protective of our community.
2: With so many candidates in the race, it's bound to be another test of Trump's endorsement power. And even with his backing for Catalina Lauf, it's entirely possible that whoever wins the primary could do so with less than 20% of the vote and go on to win in November in this safe red seat. Maham Javed, NPR News, Fort Myers, Florida.

0: This is Weekend Edition from NPR News. I'm Danielle Kurtzleben. American consumers and businesses have largely paid the price for President Trump's tariffs. Various studies have found that foreign exporters have shouldered between 4 and 10% of those tariffs. Now, some American businesses are starting to get their money back. Big companies like FedEx, Amazon, Nike, and Apple have reported large refund payments so far, ranging from $600 million to $2 billion. This comes after the Supreme Court struck down a big part of the Trump administration's sweeping tariff regime earlier this year. Teo Francis covers business for The Wall Street Journal, and he joins me now. Good morning.
1: Good morning.
0: So let's start with the big picture here. U.S. companies paid around $160 billion for these unlawful tariffs. How much of this money will they get back?
1: Some of the companies are reporting that they are getting back pretty much everything that they paid or everything that they requested as a refund. They should be getting all of it, but we don't know how much of it maybe would have gone to companies that are now bankrupt or out of business, or that might not be claimed for one reason or another.
0: Right. Now, I mentioned a few big corporations earlier that are getting refunds. What about small businesses?
1: So that's much harder to see. We get to see the big companies that report significant amounts of refunds. These are the companies that had significant tariff payments in the first place. And so, you know, it all comes down to materiality, right? What do companies have to disclose? Because it might be important for investors to know. That's what we get to see. We looked at the 500 biggest companies, so this is not necessarily a representative sample. They also have the staff to apply for these refunds right away. The Customs and Border Protection portal opened on April 20th, and some of these companies said, we applied on April 20th.
0: Yeah.
1: Not every company has that kind of wherewithal.
0: What does the administration's process look like for issuing these refunds?
1: Well, from the outside, it looks pretty simple. The companies have pretty much said, we applied, we were approved, and then either we expect to get the money or we've gotten the money. And that's really it. We don't see a lot of complication. Now, there may be applications that get kicked back for one reason or another. We've seen some court filings that suggest that's the case, but we don't know how big a proportion of the dollar amount that is.
0: Now, when the Supreme Court first overruled these tariffs, there were fears that the refund process would just be chaos. But you've reported that many companies got their money back pretty quickly, at least some of those big companies. Is it fair to say the refund process is working well?
1: So far, it seems to be going smoothly for big companies and big importers. We haven't heard of a lot of hitches at that level. We'll have to see how it plays out over time.
0: Now, I imagine our listeners are wondering about how this plays out for them, because according to the Yale University Budget Lab, the estimated household costs due to tariffs total about $1,100 annually under current law. So tariffs can cause a lot of individual financial pain. Have companies talked about at all sharing any of this refund money with their customers?
1: Yes. So Amazon has said it sees a limited set of circumstances where it might be able to trace tariff costs that are passed along to customers, to those customers. And some consumers have sued. So there are lawsuits against some retailers and consumer companies essentially saying, hey, we want a piece of those refunds.
0: Many companies pointed to the illegal tariffs as justification for raising the prices of all sorts of products like food and clothing. Now that the refund money is flowing, should we expect prices to go back down?
1: There are so many parts of that question that it's actually very hard to predict. But what we do know is the tariffs aren't gone.
0: Right.
1: These tariffs are gone. But there are a lot of other tariffs that remain in place or some new ones that have been put in place. And one of the things we saw in corporate disclosures is that many companies are saying, well, we're getting, you know, a few hundred million dollars back in refunds. We expect hundreds of millions to billions of dollars in tariff costs this year. So some of the companies have even said that the new tariffs seem to roughly replace the old ones. The other thing is that consumers didn't get a bill that said, here's your tariff bill.
0: Right.
1: So it's really hard to pin down what any one of us paid because of the tariffs. I think it's pretty clear that a lot of prices went up. Some of that was clearly due to the tariffs. Some of it was blamed on the tariffs. How those change or whether companies work discounts in to account for the refunds they get is much harder to predict. Businesses have a little bit clearer of a standpoint, right? They can go to their major suppliers and say, hey, we know you got big refunds on these tariffs. We want a piece of that.
0: Mm-hmm.
1: That's a much easier conversation than, you know, millions of individuals trying to go to a giant retailer.
0: That's Teo Francis, who reports for The Wall Street Journal. Thank you.
1: Thank you.
0: More than 40 years after the start of the AIDS crisis, we have a lot of tools to prevent its spread. One of them is pre-exposure prophylaxis, or PrEP, which works by preventing the HIV virus from ever taking hold in the first place. And now, a new drug that simplifies how PrEP is taken is on the market. But getting it to some of the people who really need it can be complicated. Freelance journalist Michael Ruprecht spent some time in Uganda and wrote a story for NPR. Hey there, Michael.
1: Hey, Danielle.
0: Okay, so maybe start by telling us about this drug, PrEP, and why it could be a great tool in fighting the spread of HIV.
1: Sure. Pre-exposure prophylaxis, known as PrEP, is usually taken by mouth every day. This new drug, called lenacapavir, it's injected into the body, releasing slowly over time. And the best part? Well, people receive the jab only twice a year. And Dr. Flavia Matovu-Chiwewa, who is with Makerere University in Kampala, Uganda, says the reason why that's important is that a core problem in HIV prevention is adherence to PrEP. And missing even a few doses every week can dramatically reduce the efficacy of the medication. But lenacapavir, it tackles that problem.
0: So you said two injections per year. That sounds low compared to the oral route you just described. Are the injections as effective as oral PrEP?
1: You know, it's actually more effective. Matovu-Chiwewa led a landmark study in Uganda showing that the drug had near complete protection against HIV. Now, those initial results were released 2 years ago, and those landmark findings, well, they've held up. New data presented at the International AIDS Conference in July showed that protection remained just as strong.
0: So tell me about the logistics then. How is this drug getting to all the people that need it?
1: Well, access remains limited for communities around the world who could benefit from it. Uganda received its first batch of nearly 20,000 doses of lenacapavir in February, and they began distributing it in April, which is about a month behind schedule. And in my reporting in Uganda, I talked with government health officials who said that the rollout has been plagued by confusion and uncertainty about how many doses would arrive at each health facility. NPR reached out to the Ugandan Ministry of Health, but didn't receive a response to our questions.
0: I see. So getting it to everybody that needs it still could use some improvement. But what about the price tag? Is it affordable?
1: Danielle, it's pretty expensive. It's $28,000 per year, which is much, much higher than the roughly $45 annual cost of daily oral PrEP. And Asia Russell, the executive director of Health Global Access Project, she says the price of the drug is daunting. The drug company Gilead Sciences, which makes lenacapavir, said in a statement the company has taken steps to make the drug cheaper. They've signed contracts with manufacturers to produce and sell generics of the drug, which are estimated to hit the market next year. The company has also promised to sell the drug at no profit until generics hit the market. UNAID, a United Nations agency that helps reduce the cost of treatments for HIV, TB, and malaria, announced last year that it had reached an agreement with an Indian pharmaceutical company to produce a generic version of lenacapavir at $40 per patient.
0: Okay, so you have this really effective anti-HIV drug, but all of this is happening against the backdrop of the U.S. greatly reducing its foreign aid budget. So how have those U.S. aid cuts played into this situation?
1: Right. After the U.S. cut back on foreign aid funding last year, Uganda's HIV program began to fall apart. I talked to Emax Kintu, who oversees HIV programs in Kyotera District. He told me programs and services that people had come to rely on were scaled back or eliminated. And in a statement to NPR, the U.S. State Department wrote that Uganda will receive thousands of doses of the drug by 2028, adding that the initiative will save lives in Uganda while helping establish this breakthrough treatment in emerging markets. But Kintu, he says his district has lost staff in various areas of HIV treatment and prevention systems. Even if the country received all the lenacapavir it needed, he says getting it to the communities, identifying those most at risk, testing people for HIV, injecting the medication, and then tracking recipients, all of that, it would require a workforce that has been significantly depleted.
0: Michael Ruprecht is a freelance journalist. Thank you so much, Michael.
1: Thank you so much.
0: The reporting for this story was supported by the Pulitzer Center. During times of drought, cities and farmers can be in conflict. Who takes a hit when there's not enough water to go around? This year in Colorado, though, farmers in one small town found a way to cooperate and share. Colorado Public Radio's Ishan Takor explains.
2: Kremling is a quiet town, less than 2,000 people, on the banks of the Colorado River. But this year, that river was sometimes a trickle, and some of the ditches and streams that supply the town's water were basically
3: dry, nothing in it. It hasn't flowed all year. Water hasn't reached this point.
2: That's town manager Jen McPherson. By March, she realized they had a big problem. Colorado had its worst snowpack on record this winter. The town's municipal reservoirs were low. Without some serious steps, the town would run dry by the summer.
3: If you looked at the situation and you ran the numbers, we came up pretty short pretty quick.
2: Kremling was not alone. In Colorado, several small towns saw their water supplies plummet. In Utah, some towns even ran dry. Climate change is parching the Colorado River Basin, and adapting to that is painful. Kremling went on water restrictions in the spring, so no green lawns, no at-home car washes. Still, one of their reservoirs dropped so low that water couldn't even flow out. And then the town realized that their backup water supply pump was broken. Their plan B? It was shot. Downstream, growers of the Grand Valley's famous grapes and peaches were hurting too.
4: It's a harsh awakening. It really is.
2: Lindsay DeFrades is with the Colorado River Water Conservation District. She said this year, everyone felt pain.
4: This year has stripped away a lot of our assumptions that it'll be okay, you know? We've come right up to the edge of it's not going to be okay.
2: Those growers are normally among the first in line to get water. That's because Western water law is first come, first serve. And those farmers have some of the oldest water rights in the state. But this year was tough.
5: And this isn't the first drought year we've had. It's just the worst drought year we've ever had.
2: Tina Berganzini represents farmers who irrigate thousands of acres. She said some of her farmers barely planted corn or had to switch crops just to get by.
5: No one is flush.
2: But instead of taking all the water they have rights to, Berganzini's farmers and others did something unique. They took a huge voluntary cut. That brought some breathing room for Kremling and lots of other upstream water users. It's a little complicated, but Berganzini said their sacrifice was not just to bail out upstream towns. By leaving water in upstream reservoirs, Kremling could keep functioning and the farmers had a fighting chance to salvage their season.
5: No one is going to have a full crop. There's just not enough water for that. But our entire goal was for everybody to have some.
2: Even then, she's not sure they'll have water stored past September. Other senior water rights holders helped too. Lindsay DeFrades' group paid for an emergency release of water from upstream reservoirs. But that move, it'll be hard to pull in future drought years.
4: If we don't get replenished, if we have another winter like the one we had, we can't pull this trick again.
2: One ranch close to Kremling, though, just plain volunteered to help. Jim DeBell manages the Colorado River Cattle Ranch. It let one of their hay fields go completely dry so the town could have a little bit more water.
6: We're proud to be part of the community, trying to help each other, take care of each other, and work together between the municipalities and the ranchers.
2: Kremling did not run out of water, and they're almost in the clear. By the end of the month, they'll have a new water treatment plant, and their backup pump will be fixed. But their reservoirs are still devastatingly low, and the cooperation this year, it might not last if the state has another terrible winter. So after this season, like many in Colorado, they'll pray for snow. For NPR News, I'm Ishan Takor in Kremling, Colorado.

Weekend Edition is a production of NPR News, which is solely responsible for its content. 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

0: You're listening to Weekend Edition from NPR News. Here's one for our senior listeners, and there are a lot of you out there. Roughly 60 million Americans are 65 and older, and in fact, you're the fastest growing age group in the country. At this point in life, you've got no doubt some stories to tell and maybe some gray hair to show for it. And we would love to hear those stories on our show. So this fall, NPR is asking you to make a podcast and send them to us. Stories of love, of family, of finance and health, memories of the past, or hopes and fears for the future. We're calling it the Senior Podcast Challenge. NPR producer Janet Ujong Lee runs the contest, and she is here to tell you everything you need to know. Hey, Janet.
1: Hey, Danielle.
0: So, Janet, I love this idea. Tell us, how is this all going to work?
1: So just like our podcasting contest for students, what we're really asking for is for seniors, anyone 65 and older, to make a podcast about any story they're passionate about. The contest is open today, and you have until November 30th to enter, so 3 months-ish, that's more than enough time to get started now.
0: Now, I know that your team has been doing this for 8 years with young people, people from fourth grade to college. So what made you decide to hear from seniors now?
1: Well, Danielle, we've got so many strong podcasts from students who interviewed older adults in their lives. Last year's middle school champion, Amaya Desai in San Jose, interviewed a family friend in her 80s, Linda Horikawa, who is a survivor of the Japanese-American incarceration camps.
2: Following the Japanese attack on Pearl Harbor, there was a growing resentment towards Japanese-Americans, many of whom were questioned about their loyalty to the United States.
3: There was prejudice. Like kids would say to us, your eyes go like this. It affected my parents more. I saw that the joy that they had in life was kind of gone.
1: And I'll play one more example, Danielle. One of our all-time favorites from the College Podcast Challenge came from Joan Seidel in Ohio. Her entry is called The Mother of Reinvention.
4: Hi, I'm Joan, and I will admit it. I struggle to use technology. But that just gives me some great material for my online comedy writing workshops.
5: Why do I need to learn Windows 10 when Windows 95 has been working just fine?
4: I decided to give comedy writing a try at the beginning of the pandemic. It was a fun first step towards reinventing myself. So what's next? Time to return to college.
1: These rich stories about seniors and their life experiences made us think we should hand over the mic.
0: Now, speaking of mics, a lot of listeners might be thinking, oh my gosh, I need a fancy mic. 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
1: You can make an amazing podcast, even a winning podcast, with just your phone and your computer. 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And I know this because some of them sounded so good that I asked them, what did you use? 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
0: Now, there are some restrictions too. Walk us through those.
1: Yep, there are two rules to keep in mind. One, we have a length limit of 8 minutes. 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
0: And we're saving the best for last here, Janet. What is the grand prize?
1: We're bringing our winner to NPR's headquarters in Washington and right into this studio. You'll get to hear your story air live right here on Weekend Edition Sunday. We've never done this before. I'm so excited. So everything we talked about today and more, you can find on our website. 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
0: That's NPR's Janet Ujong Lee. Thank you, Janet.
1: Thanks, Danielle.
0: This is NPR News.

0: This is Weekend Edition from NPR News. I'm Danielle Kurtzleben. Daytona Teddy Riggs might be unemployed. He might be estranged from his wealthy parents. He might be living with his grandma in Corpus Christi. But he is laser focused on a singular goal.
1: People always whine about the heat on the coast, the humidity. You start sweating as soon as you step outside, but I love that. As soon as I step outside, I'm getting warmed up, getting my body hot and loose. I've got a lot of equipment out here, so I don't have to go to the gym twice a day like before. I grab some light stones and do overhead presses. I grab a bigger one and carry it back and forth, shield carry style, hugging it against my chest. I do my visualizations. I've been telling the universe I'm going to win Golf Strongest Man. The universe has been responding. I said it for months. Then they announced it's going to be in Houston, where the Pat Dupree seminar is going to be the same week. It's all lined up for me. The seminar is what I spent the last of my trust payment on when my parents cut me off. $3,000, but it's going to be worth every penny.
0: Unfortunately, Teddy Riggs can't help but get in his own way. Daytona Teddy Riggs is a story about 100 bad decisions. Some comedic, some pathetic, most entirely avoidable. And it's Drew Buxton's debut novel. Drew, welcome to the program.
1: Appreciate you having me. So happy to be here.
0: So let's start with the basic premise of your book. Teddy is our main character. He's 24. How did he get that nickname of Daytona?
1: So they call him Daytona in Corpus because he's the fastest on the road in his big truck driving around, and he was the fastest on the field. He was a former high school star football player.
0: Mm-hmm. What he is dead set on is winning this Strongest Man competition, and I'm wondering why. What is he trying to prove?
1: Yeah, I think part of it is just trying to fulfill his sort of athletic promise. You know, he went to D1 college to play football, and that it didn't work out because of his, you know, decisions and his attitude. And then partly out of spite, people tell him he can't do it. At one point in the book, he says no one can deny the world's strongest man. So I feel on some level, he thinks it's going to get his parents' approval and love.
0: Mm-hmm. You know, he's doing all of this powerlifting. He's a big guy and he's trying to bulk up. So he's just eating all the time. And the descriptions of the food he eats are memorable, evocative, maybe are the words for it. Could you list the types of things he's eating in a typical day?
1: Yeah, so he tries to get his 10,000 calories in a day. That's his minimum. So he starts off with a dozen eggs. You know, Granny cooks some eggs in the morning with lots of toast. His favorite place to eat is Whataburger. It's a famous chain. It was actually started in Corpus Christi, but fast food chain in Texas. A lot of church's chicken. He's really trying to just find the cheap, super calorie-rich food wherever he can.
0: Mm-hmm. And on top of that, he's using steroids, which might account for the fights he gets into or his poor decision-making. At one point, he steals a donation jar for St. Jude's Hospital from a grocery store in broad daylight. There's also a road rage incident. He gets kicked out of his gym. I just want to ask you point blank, what is Teddy's problem here? Is it just the steroids or is it more complicated?
1: I think it's more complicated. That steroids certainly don't help. Mm-hmm. He's very impulsive to begin with, but I think he comes from a privileged family, oil, gas family, and he was also a star football player. So he has never really been held to any consequences until he's in his 20s in the book, and all this is starting to catch up to him as his behavior spirals. But we even see in the beginning of the book, he knows one of the police officers. They played high school football together, and he sort of gets off with a slap on the wrist. So hasn't really faced many consequences before.
0: Mm-hmm. I read that you're a former social worker. I'm curious, what got you into that line of work and why did you leave it?
1: Yeah, I was a psychology major in college and then thought I wanted to be a therapist, but that didn't work out. So I went into social work. I think just my understanding that dealing with mental illness myself and my family dealing with it and coming from a fairly privileged background, how much, I guess, just having money has made a difference for us. And then thinking about people with similar issues, but without that safety net. Mm-hmm. So wanting to sort of give back in that way.
0: Mm-hmm. There's a lot of discussion lately about what healthy and unhealthy masculinity are. Was that on your mind when you were writing this book?
1: So I never start with like a theme or, you know, a message or anything. I'm generally more interested in story, but it came out pretty quickly, you know, following Teddy, that the version of masculinity that he sort of ascribes to is not helping him. The book is set in the 90s, but I do think there's some relevance today where men are feeling unsatisfied or lonely, and they see this kind of new hyper-masculinity as a possible answer. And I think that's, on some level, it's more appealing because it's easier than, you know, introspection and, you know, self-reflection.
0: Yeah. I mean, as I was reading, I was thinking about looks maxers and the manosphere, all mm-hmm. of that. Is there a line you can draw from Teddy Riggs to those people? It sounds like the answer is yes.
1: Yeah, I think so. I like to think if he was in his 20s now, he wouldn't get sucked into that because he's all about performance, you know.
0: Hmm.
1: But he has that same struggle of, does he turn inward for answers or does he just power through, you know, without thinking? I think that's kind of a struggle that men face.
0: He's such a well-drawn character, and I found myself thinking about him so much since I finished the book because I had a lot of empathy for him as I read it. He's earnest. He's not malicious. My heart kind of ached for him, but I found him hard to like at the same time. He just doesn't seem to learn. He's very frustrating. I'm wondering, why did you want to write about that kind of person? And do you like Teddy?
1: I've had friends where they're sort of a lot of fun to be around and that you never kind of know what's going to happen next. And I think Teddy's like that. I did want him to be ultimately endearing on some level. I thought a lot about, we're getting this first person, his point of view. So we understand that he's struggling with his mental health. And if this were in the third person or like just a movie, seeing him from the outside, I think there'd be less empathy. But I think seeing his struggle makes him a little more lovable.
0: You know, this story, it takes place over about a month or two. I'm wondering, where would Daytona Teddy Riggs be when he's, say, 40?
1: I've thought about this a lot. I do think ultimately Teddy's always going to need something to really latch onto and believe in. He could become, you know, quite religious. I could see that as well.
0: Mm-hmm.
1: It's interesting, just the early reactions to the book, different people's opinions about sort of what's next for him. I'm not sure. I don't have a set idea. It's not hopeless, I'll say that.
0: When people have those reactions to your character like that or try to, I don't know, see into your character's future, how do you feel about that? I mean, he's your creation. Do you feel possessive of Teddy, or are you interested in how these other people are projecting out for him?
1: No, it's really a great feeling because ultimately, you know, fiction works when it has that, you know, spark of real life. But when people begin to see him as a real person and being invested in his future, that means that they've really connected with the book. So yeah, it feels great.
0: Mm-hmm. That's Drew Buxton. His debut novel is Daytona Teddy Riggs. Drew, thank you so much for talking with us about it.
1: Thank you so much for having me.
0: Summer is for a lot of things, vacations, transformations, but summer should also be about kicking back, hanging with friends, like Napoleon Dynamite.
2: This tastes like the cow got into an onion patch.
3: Correct.
2: Yes.
0: The gals from Booksmart.
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6: Everybody here is going to try and drag me down.
0: Rivers Cuomo knows what it's like to realize the world around you has changed.
7: One day you wake up and you're spending all your time by yourself composing at a computer. It's just not the world we started in.
0: Cuomo's band Weezer has been making music for more than 3 decades, with albums known by colors like black, teal, white, red, and green. But they looked to their debut, the Blue Album, to learn how to get back to basics.
7: So this time we met at this guy's house, and we just hung out in his living room all day and out on the porch and strummed guitars and told dad jokes. And it turned into the record.
6: So

0: Weezer's newest album is Gold.
1: Out of any decent colors, we considered pink, but in the end, it seemed time to switch from colors to metallic. And I was reminded of dragons, because there are two classes of dragons: colored dragons, which are evil, and then metallic dragons, which are good.
0: Wait, the colored and metallic dragons thing, was that like a D&D thing?
1: Yeah, I know it from D&D, but I think it's actual fact, I guess.
0: Great, next time I see a dragon, I'm going to check that out. All right, so Weezer is a band that's known for trying new things, having lyrics with a touch of the absurd, even whimsy. There's Say Yes, which we heard earlier. There's a lyric in it about having only one weird life I get to live. And then there's the song Don't Make It Weird right here.

0: I'm curious, how does weirdness play into your life or your identity as a band?
1: Yeah, wow. You caught me there. It's cool. You're finding these connections between the songs that I was unaware of myself. But I think about weirdness, and I guess at times I try to not be weird or try to be normal, and then at other times I realize that's futile, and I just accept and enjoy being weird.
0: Yeah, same. Your first color album, the Blue Album, it came out 32 years ago. And on that, I know that you and drummer Pat Wilson co-wrote songs like My Name is Jonas.
2: Thanks for all you show.
0: And Surf Wax America on that first record. What was it like collaborating with him again on songwriting?
1: It's fantastic. He's different from me. He's less of a sellout. He's this total purist music guy. And it's so inspiring. As soon as I hear it, just melodies and words come to me.
0: Wait, why do you consider yourself a sellout?
1: Oh, I'm always thinking like, oh gosh, are people going to like this? Or what can I do to make them like it more? He just does not think like that.
0: Mm-hmm.
1: I'm remarkable.

0: that the world is overly complicated now.
1: Yeah, I think it's hard to survive. Mm-hmm. A lot of hoops you have to jump through.
0: Just to get your toes. You have a song on this record, though, called Shine Again. It feels like a counterpart to this, though. Here's a cut from that.

0: I mean, I hear in this, it's not just about the frustrating parts of daily life, but it's at least in part about having optimism and joy amid all those mundane activities. Is that what's in your mind when you're singing it?
1: Patrick wrote that song. He wrote those lyrics, and I think that's exactly what was in his mind when he wrote it. I'm just having a great time because I love playing and singing that song. It's so fun.
0: Pat writes some songs, you write some songs. I mean, when you have different songwriters, are there some songs that when they come and you think, oh yeah, that is a Pat Wilson song? Like, what are the elements that make it a Rivers Cuomo song or a Pat Wilson song or anything else?
1: Well, he loves Mixolydian Mode, which is a little darker, bluesier, tougher sound.
0: Uh-huh.
1: And I love Major Mode.
0: Mm-hmm.
1: So it's a little poppier and more uplifting, I guess.
0: Mm-hmm. This is your 20th record. Weezer has been around for more than 30 years, like I said. It's an iconic band. It has so many fans. What else do you want Weezer to accomplish?
1: We want to go more in the direction we went on this record. So more just showing up in a room. Nobody brings anything. We all just start trying to come up with stuff on the spot and improvising and see where it takes us.
0: That was Rivers Cuomo of Weezer. The band's latest colorful creation is Weezer, the Gold Album. It's out this week. Rivers Cuomo, thank you so much for joining us today.
1: Thank you, Frau Kurzleben.
2: Wake up the guys.
1: I'm just stuck on Kurzleben. I took German in high school. Does it mean short live?
0: I have been told that it means short life. I never know what to do with that. I have no idea why, but good catch, yeah.

0: It's All Things Considered from NPR News. I'm Rob Schmitz. Back in April, I hosted this program from Budapest, where we chronicled one of Hungary's most historic elections. Viktor Orban, the longtime strongman leader who ruled Hungary with an iron fist for 16 years, was unseated in a landslide. The city erupted in celebration. Hungarians filled the streets, they sang, they danced, and we were left awestricken. So what has happened to Hungary since then? And how has the government of the newly elected Prime Minister Péter Magyar tried to reconstruct its democracy? I went back to Budapest to see what has changed.
1: It's incredible.
0: I started my journey in Mariaramete, one of the wealthiest neighborhoods overlooking Buda, the hilly city district filled with castles and churches perched above the Danube. And this is where I run into blogger Geza Bob. He's wearing shorts and a backpack, and he's hiked a mile from the nearest bus stop.
1: I just wanted to come here and see the project myself with my own eyes.
0: Bob hiked all this way to see an abandoned construction site. Above us looms a 10-story crane that rotates with the wind. All around us is discarded equipment surrounding a half-built semi-circular modernist mansion made of concrete and steel.
1: The size is really... very outstanding, even in this district.
0: This half-built mansion belongs to Gyula Balos, one of the most infamous oligarchs of the former Orban regime. The 46-year-old is one of the wealthiest people in Hungary, with a reported net worth exceeding $300 million. He and his family divide their time between Budapest and Miami. He's also known to have a penchant for extravagant supercars, including a Ferrari Testarossa and a Lamborghini Diablo. He became rich by turning his advertising company into a propaganda machine for Orban and his Fidesz party. They scattered the country with billboards inciting hatred against any perceived threat to Orban. People like George Soros, Volodymyr Zelensky, migrants, and the entire European Union, of which Hungary is a member. In return, Balos received public contracts worth nearly $3.5 billion, according to the Hungarian watchdog group, the Corruption Research Center. Balos's high-flying life came to a screeching halt when his friend Viktor Orban conceded the election on the night of April 12th. Within weeks, Péter Magyar's new government froze Balos's bank account as part of a corruption investigation into his companies. Days later, a solemn, nervous Balos appeared on a television news program to defend himself. The interviewer asked him if he had considered fleeing the country. Through tears, Balos said, "I was born in this country. I grew up here. My family is here. And I have no reason to leave." Balos's half-built mansion has become a pilgrimage site for people like Geza Bob, who wants to understand the depth of corruption during Viktor Orban's 16-year rule over the country.
1: He was one of the heads of all this propaganda that was going on for such a long time in Hungary, and he could make such a fortune out of this.
2: Yeah.
1: Now that's striking.
2: It is striking.
0: Bob isn't the only Hungarian in a bit of a daze from the excesses of Viktor Orban's government. For many here, it feels like waking up to a world filled with possibilities for the new government.
3: In theory, they could even replace the constitution.
0: Stefania Capronce is former director of the Hungarian Civil Liberties Union. We sit down at a park bench in central Budapest, and she lays out Prime Minister Péter Magyar's priorities to reconstruct Hungary's democracy. It begins with money.
3: What they want to do is fix some of the key aspects that hold back European Union funding.
0: The European Union has frozen $20 billion worth of funding to Hungary to punish Viktor Orban's government for violating the EU's democratic principles. This is equal to more than 8% of Hungary's GDP. European Commission President Ursula von der Leyen has vowed nearly all of these funds would be paid back if Magyar's government agreed on more than 24 reforms by the end of this month.
3: And then what they are proposing is a longer constitution-making process, a reconstitution, which will involve people, citizens, also civil society.
2: Reconstitution.
3: That's my wording.
0: In his first year as prime minister, Viktor Orban and his Fidesz party amended Hungary's constitution several times before overhauling the entire document, calling it the fundamental law.
2: So does that mean then that they're going to scrap the constitution that Orban basically rewrote?
3: Yeah, so the fundamental law that we now have as a constitution, it's really a one-party product, and it was amended already 15 times, serving the political interest of Fidesz.
0: Orban's redrafted constitution tweaked the justice system in the country's electoral process in order to keep Fidesz and Orban in power, which made Magyar's victory in April an even bigger surprise. I ask Aproncsi the question on many Hungarian minds since the election.
2: Do you think Orban should go to prison?
3: Yes, I think it's clear. I think it's clear. He had a mandate for representing the whole country. And they not only stole a lot of money, but they also created so much hatred, so many people, so many of my friends, so many of my colleagues suffered real life consequences because of the hate campaigns that they created. That there's no doubt in my mind that he deserves that.
0: One person who suffered real life consequences from Orban's government is Lukasz Csaba, managing director of the newspaper Magyar Hang, Hungarian Voice. He gives me a tour of his magazine's newsroom.
2: I mean, this is more or less an apartment, right? This is like an apartment.
4: That was an old apartment. It's 120 square meter, but it's enough for us. So we have to be modest because we don't have investors. We don't have money. We have to fit in small places, but it's cozy, let's say.
2: It's cozy.
0: When I last met Csaba more than a year ago, he was forced to print his weekly conservative news magazine in neighboring Slovakia, because printers in Hungary were too scared of being shut down by Orban's government for printing it. Back then, Csaba told me that being a journalist in Hungary had felt increasingly risky.
5: We are not yet in Turkey because the journalists will be not jailed yet. We are not in Russia because nobody was falling out from the windows yet. But day by day, we are getting closer.
0: Csaba could not get a single company to place advertisements in his paper. They were all too scared of the Orban government to do that. Now
4: we can smell the wind of change. In the last edition, we had 8 different advertising, which doesn't happen in our 8 years of existence. And our journalists started to complain that they have no space to write article because of advertising.
0: Csaba says he's looking forward to getting back to normal.
4: A normal way of communication with the government. So let our journalists in. Please give answers to our questions. And if we want an interview with somebody, please help us with an interview. That's the most important things for us as a journalist.
2: So pretty basic demands, actually.
4: Yep.
0: The government under Prime Minister Magyar is also working on a return to normalcy. The new parliament elected a new president, replacing an Orban appointee. Orban's prosecutor general resigned, and the Magyar administration is moving forward with plans to limit prime ministers to just 2 terms in office. Orban served 5 terms. But mostly, as one Hungarian friend told me on the night of the election, the hope is to restore Hungary to what he called a boring country. One of the most famous dishes across West Africa is jollof, fragrant rice cooked with spices, tomatoes, and meat. The dish is a source of pride across the region, but every country prepares it a little differently. Some are smoky, some are bright, all of them are delicious. But of course, every country swears theirs is the best. Here in the United States, traveling festival is putting the best to the test. NPR's Duri Biskarin reports from the Washington, D.C. Jollof Festival.
6: For many, the best jollof is the one you grew up with. But if you really want to get scientific about it, you might bring thousands of people to an outside market in Washington, D.C. and make them do a blind taste test. That's what the organizers of the Jollof Festival did here this weekend.
7: But it bites you at the end. Yeah, it's very slow. It builds up, and then at the end, you're like, woo!
6: 2 friends, Shakisha Coleman and Julie Agbasi, pick up a box of 6 color-coded taster cups and compare notes.
7: My heritage is Nigerian, so we used to eat jollof rice almost all the time. And it's delicious, but there are other regions that I'm really looking forward to eating.
6: The cups themselves range from bright red rice to an earthy one with herbs.
8: I think the green cup has curry in it, between pink and red. I'm going to go with red.
6: Red was made by a local chef from Sierra Leone. Maggie Duncan August says she prefers Ghana's jollof. It's spicier, smokier.
9: You know when you have good jollof and you know when you don't have good jollof.
6: And there's Liberian jollof, which is a favorite of Virginia Richards.
10: there's meat, there's veggies, there's flavor, there's a little bit of spice. Like, we're not afraid to make it more than just like rice with tomato sauce.
6: Watching it all from his perch on a food truck is 27-year-old chef Mamadou Koité. He and his mother are the chefs behind Senegal's submission to the Jollof Festival. They started cooking at 5 a.m., grilling the lamb and the chicken, preparing the tomatoes and peppers.
11: The secret is love, honestly. That's honestly the best thing I can tell you. The secret is just love and just cleanliness and just happiness. When you make it, you want to be happy, you want to be joyful. So people are going to taste that when they eat it.
6: Modern-day Senegal is likely where Jollof originated in the 14th century. But Koité says the festival is not about winning or losing. It's more about bringing people together to appreciate West African food.
11: It feels like we're really putting ourselves out there. As African culture, as an African, I feel like people are really getting in tune and in touch with our culture, what it is to be African.
6: At the end of the night, DC voters chose Ghana's spicy entry as the winner for the third year in a row. The festival now heads to Atlanta, South Carolina, and Texas. So the Jollof rivalry lives on. Duri Buscarin, NPR News, Washington.
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0: It's All Things Considered from NPR News. I'm Rob Schmitz. Palestinian and Arab minority parties in Israel are gearing up for historic Israeli elections this fall. They're trying to oust a right-wing government that they say is racist and dangerous for Palestinians. But their biggest challenge may be divisions amongst themselves. NPR's Emily Fang has a story.
1: People flock to politician Yusuf Jabarin when he enters the room. He's the top candidate for the party Hadash, a communist party which runs mostly Arab but also Jewish candidates. And Jabarin immediately notices the big communist party flag projected on the wall at this campaign event. Can we put up something more Palestinian, something more uniting, he asks? Because unity is on everyone's mind here. Of Israel's approximately 10 million citizens, just under a fifth are Palestinian and Arab minority groups, including Druze and the Bedouin tribes.
2: And we feel discrimination almost in every field of our life.
1: But for these communities to win a critical mass of seats in Israel's parliament or Knesset, they need to work together. Yet Hadash and the three other Arab-dominated parties in Israel have been unable to create a joint list of candidates because of one holdout party.
2: Unfortunately, the Arab United List have declared that so far they are not willing to be a part of a joint list.
1: And this lack of unity, Jabarin says, is dangerous because the October elections are critical.
2: This is the mother of all elections.
1: Jabarin and other opposition candidates are warning 4 more years of a far-right coalition government will mean further weakening of democratic institutions like the courts and the media, and would pose an existential threat to Palestinians.
2: They mean ethnic cleansing in Gaza, ethnic cleansing in the West Bank, deepening the oppression against the Arab community within Israel, but also deepening the attack on the legal system within Israel.
1: Jabarin is holding this campaign event in the Arab-majority town of al-Fahim in northern Israel, where voter turnout among Palestinians with Israeli citizenship is astonishingly low. Just one-third of voters came out in the last general elections. Two-thirds sat it out. Nahaya Washahi, a Hadash member, is trying to prove to potential voters that her party is present everywhere, with the people at all times, she says. Always pushing back against this government's policies, especially in Gaza, something most Jewish majority parties do not focus on, and trying to show people voting can change politics at a time when Jabarin acknowledges many Palestinians in Israel feel hopeless.
2: There is a lot of frustration. There is a lot of misconfidence in the Israeli institutions.
1: Jabarin would know. He's from al-Fahim himself.
2: My responsibility as a leader to convince young people that this is wrong, that if they stay home, nothing will change.
1: Voters like 23-year-old Shadi Akbariye, who runs this shoe store in al-Fahim, tells us how that message is starting to get through, albeit slowly. We're not raised in this culture of being politically active, he says. We're taught to make money first, not to think about politics. But this October, he and his father will vote. For who, he's not sure yet. We should understand our rights, he says. But since the deadly Hamas-led attack on Israel in October 2023, mainstream Jewish majority parties in this election have refused to build a coalition with any Arab party. Even once elected, Palestinian politicians, such as Aida Tuma Suleiman, say they are ignored and censored.
3: Ministers did not agree even to answer our questions, did not accept to have any meetings with us.
1: Suleiman served nearly 12 years in Israel's Knesset, and this year she's stepping down.
3: We had to face either suspension from the parliament
1: for criticizing the war in Gaza.
3: So for the last 3 months, all of us were under threats, physical threats.
1: These political travails are on the minds of these Palestinian citizens of Israel back in al-Fahim. Even while chatting and drinking tea and playing cards, Voter Shahar Akberie says Arab politicians need to form one united voice in the elections this year. I want a political party that fights with me, not against me, he says. Their shared challenge is securing equal rights for all people in Israel. And as long as there is racism between Jewish and Palestinian citizens of Israel, he says there will be no peace. Emily Fang, NPR News, Umm Al Fahim, Israel.
0: The President of the United States wants private companies to go after foreign cyber criminals. In a memo issued this past Wednesday, the Trump administration announced a program that could authorize certain businesses to pursue government-identified targets abroad. NPR's Henry Larson reports.
4: Deputizing cyber privateers sounds like a move from a sci-fi novel. And granted, the president's memo isn't quite that, but it does intend to bring corporate America into the work that's been the reserve of government, targeting foreign cyber criminals.
5: There's a range of potential targets, like organized crime, people that are doing money laundering or other criminal activity.
4: That's Joshua Steinman. He worked on cyber policy during Donald Trump's first term on the National Security Council.
5: There are going to be a lot of people out there who see this as an on-ramp to doing additional work for the United States government.
4: Once vetted, these firms would get permission to try and access computer networks of foreign groups to disrupt or spy on them. But what that vetting looks like and the process by which potential targets would be selected and a host of other things aren't described in the memo. It does give the Department of Homeland Security and the Department of Justice until October to define some of those parameters.
6: It's a bad idea. It's not an incomparably bad idea, but it's a bad idea.
4: Paul Rosenzweig was the Deputy Assistant Homeland Security Secretary for Policy under George W. Bush. He says the order doesn't address a number of legal issues any private actor would have to deal with if they hacked a foreign organization.
6: Anything that our new cyber-enabled private sector actors do overseas will assuredly be against the domestic law of a host of countries wherein they act.
4: Importantly, the new policy wouldn't allow private businesses to launch attacks on other governments, and U.S. law generally bars individuals from hacking digital infrastructure. But who would sign up to join this merry band of government-backed hackers?
7: This is definitely not for me in my career and what I'm looking for.
4: Chris Weisopel is the founder of Veracode, a cybersecurity firm, and was a hacker himself in the 90s. He says he's worried about potential legal liability. It's not always clear-cut whether malicious cyber activity is purely financially motivated, directed by the state, or a blend of the two. And there could be collateral damage.
7: Your blast radius is too big at the data center you were trying to take down, and you took down a transportation company or a hospital's servers.
4: But Weisopel knows Americans lose billions of dollars every year to cybercrimes. His firm tries to prevent them.
7: Ransomware and scams are getting worse and worse, it seems, every year. I have a mother who sends me emails asking me, is this real? Is this real? And I just imagine that is happening everywhere.
4: And cyber attacks are a national security threat. Just last month, Minnesota reported dozens of local water systems had been targeted in a coordinated attack, which American intelligence has linked to Iran. Steinman, the former Trump official, hopes a faster-paced private sector can help the country's offensive cyber capabilities.
5: The point of this is to get started. I trust the people that are running it are going to be very measured in their initial efforts to try and build out this capability.
4: But Weisopel, the security firm founder, cautions that even legal and technical issues aside, the president's memo still won't solve the growing threat of cybercrime, at least on its own.
7: I don't think you can sort of offense your way to security. So the idea that this is going to solve the problem seems really foolish.
4: Henry Larson, NPR News.
0: In India, the government recently banned a film about historical police abuses. However, rather than silence the story, the ban amplified it. As NPR's Omkar Khandekar reports, the backlash turned the blocked theater screenings into calls for state accountability.
8: It's a hot afternoon in North India's Bandala village when the loudspeakers of a Sikh temple crackled to life.
9: Sarbat Sangatanu Nimrata Sahit Benti Kiti Jandi Hai
8: It's a reminder for people to come to the temple and watch the film Satluj that evening. Satluj is a biopic of the activist Jaswant Singh Khalda, with a runtime of nearly 3 hours. A group of policemen killed him in 1995 after he exposed thousands of extrajudicial killings carried out by them and their colleagues. By the evening, farmers return from their rice and corn fields. Hundreds gather in the temple courtyard and sit in gender-segregated rows. Volunteers distribute strawberry juice. The screen lights up. And the audience cheers. For a man they see as a hero and whose story is effectively banned from the big screen in India. Satluj is set at a time when a Sikh movement for an independent homeland turned militant. In the 80s and 90s, thousands were killed in Punjab, an Indian state dominated by Sikhs. Sarabjit Singh Verka, a lawyer with the non-profit Punjab Human Rights Organization, has represented many victims of violence. He says Indian authorities back then were desperate to end the separatist movement. He says the police slogan back then was bullet for bullet. Verka says some policemen kidnapped young men and demanded ransom from their families. Sometimes they staged shootouts and cremated the bodies to destroy evidence. Amid this violence, Jaswant Singh Khalda, the hero of the biopic Satluj, quit his job at a bank and began documenting the killings. Using municipal and crematorium records, Khalda estimated that the toll across the state of Punjab could be up to 25,000. Months after he made the allegations, Khalda was kidnapped from his home and never seen again. Human rights lawyer Verka says, while the government at the time compensated some victims, most perpetrators got away. He says authorities did not want to answer for state excesses then, and they don't want to do it now. A day after streaming platform Z5 released the film in July, the news channel India Today reported,
9: Centre directed OTT platform Z5 to take down Satluj from the platform. Sources say that Satluj was taken down over security concerns.
8: Jagmohan Singh Raju, a senior official from the ruling BJP party, says authorities were concerned that the film's portrayal of police violence could revive sentiments of Sikh separatism.
10: This first seeps into your minds, then it gets into your psychology, then someone plays on that psychology. It's a long game.
8: And yet blocking the biopic triggered something else. Rallies against the Hindu nationalist government of Prime Minister Narendra Modi and creative ways of evading censorship. Since the ban, people have screened the film in temples and on public streets. Others downloaded bootleg copies and shared it on WhatsApp and YouTube. India's Ministry of Information and Broadcasting did not reply to NPR's interview requests. Film journalist Anna M.M. Vettikat says, Satluj is part of a growing number of films the government has ordered to tone down or block.
11: This government has clearly considers cinema as a way of influencing mindsets. You can see that from the spate of Hindi cinema that is completely Islamophobic, pro-government, pro-BJP, and doing PR for this government.
8: Back in Bandala village, organizers said they held half a dozen more screenings after the one in July. A group of children in one such screening told NPR that they had watched the film 2-3 times. And what did they like about it? It's history, they say. Our history. Omkar Khandekar, NPR News, Amritsar.
0: You're listening to All Things Considered from NPR News. The Trump administration is continuing to push a program that partners state and local law enforcement with ICE. The program gives local police the power to enforce federal immigration laws. But details on how it works in different parts of the country have been hard to find. NPR's Jacqueline Diaz visited one community in Florida and joins us now. Hey, Jacqueline.
12: Hey.
0: So this program is called the 287G program. It was expanded under the Trump administration. Jacqueline, let's take a step back and explain a little bit more about how it works.
12: Yeah, of course. So basically, this all actually started more than 30 years ago, and both Democratic and Republican administrations have used it. But as of this week, ICE has signed more than 2,300 contracts with local agencies across the country. So this gives officers in those agencies various powers for immigration enforcement. So that can look like interrogating people suspected of being in the U.S. illegally and arresting them. The federal government is giving a lot of money to local police who join this program. And nationwide, we are talking millions of dollars.
0: So, Jacqueline, I understand you recently visited Walton County, Florida, to find out how this program actually plays out on the ground, right?
12: Yeah, I did. Yep. So Walton County is this fast-growing community in the Florida panhandle. It borders Alabama to the north and the Gulf of Mexico to the south. Florida as a whole leads the nation with the most law enforcement agencies with these 287G agreements. And some agencies are really going all in, like Florida Highway Patrol. They reported 9,000 immigration encounters in the last year.
0: Okay.
12: But not every department enrolled in this program sees immigration enforcement as a major priority. Some Florida sheriffs have expressed concern about going after immigrants who aren't committing crimes and who are just trying to build a life here. So in Walton County, there's a strong immigrant population. About 10% of residents are Hispanic. Immigrants do a lot of the work in construction and tourism. Those are the big industries in the area. Michael Atkinson is the sheriff there. His office joined this partnership with ICE last year, and he says it's not his main priority. So according to state data, Walton County had a couple hundred immigration encounters. That's compared to Florida Highway Patrol, which, again, reported thousands. Atkinson explained his approach like this.
13: We're not doing immigration sweeps because, quite frankly, we have day jobs here. We have other things that are critically important to the local people here that they expect to be done.
12: He says they are focused on people who commit crimes or pose a danger.
0: Okay, so you mentioned Walton County has a pretty significant immigrant population. Did you speak to anyone in that community about how they feel about law enforcement's partnership with ICE?
12: Yeah, we did. We spoke with undocumented construction workers and a housing developer there. And they all said immigrants are really scared. A lot of them don't go out much. They pretty much just go to work and back. Two workers we spoke with said they think a lot about going back home to Central America. But the program also has its supporters. Walton County is heavily Republican, and County Commissioner Danny Glidewell told me that residents back the sheriff's role in the 287G program.
0: That is NPR's Jacqueline Diaz. The story was co-reported with NPR's Marisa Peñalosa. Thank you.
12: Thank you.

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1: Brandon Flowers, frontman of The Killers, has a new solo album. 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

0: This is All Things Considered from NPR News. I'm Rob Schmitz. Weeks after more than 70,000 people crossed the Moroccan border into the Spanish territory of Ceuta on the North African coast, the Spanish government says that most of those who crossed the border are back in Morocco. But reporting from NPR shows thousands of migrants, many of them unaccompanied minors, remain in Ceuta, while the local population remains leery of their presence. And that means tensions have not resolved. On Saturday, Reuters reported that Moroccan police arrested more than 100 people as they tried to enter Ceuta. Now, as both sides tighten security on the border, there are still many unanswered questions about why this massive crossing of people happened in the first place. Maria Munoz Morillo believes she has some of the answers. She's a Spain bureau chief for Euronews, and she recently wrote a piece titled Ceuta Explained, How Spain's Biggest Migration Crisis Unfolded. I spoke to her earlier this week, and I asked what people in Ceuta are feeling.
1: Well, things are still very tricky because after 15 days, we had this avalanche in Ceuta. There are still a lot of people there. According to official figures, between 5,000 and 10,000 illegal migrants still in Ceuta. Around 2,000 of them are minors, which is very tricky. Wow. Because they cannot be returned into Morocco.
0: So this was a shocking event. I mean, what do we know about what prompted these tens of thousands of people to suddenly cross from Morocco into Ceuta?
1: So it's not the first time this happens. This had happened before in Ceuta in 2021. There was 10,000 people crossing by. At the moment, the Spanish government had the suspicion that Morocco used those people because we had in Spain in the hospital, it was during COVID pandemic, Gali, who is the Polisarian Sahara leader. So it's not the first time, apparently, Morocco uses people, civilians, to put pressure to punish Spain. This time, at the beginning, the government, Spanish and the Moroccan one, they were saying it was due to human trafficking networks. But a few hours after that, they started to look into social media and they realized there were messages saying the border is open, go to Spain, you will have papers, you will have housing, you will be able to move around Europe. So just go to Spain.
0: You mentioned Morocco's involvement in this mass sudden migration. What evidence do we have that Morocco's government was involved?
1: We don't have any evidence apart from what intelligence services are saying. They actually say they alerted the government, but the Home Minister denied all these accusations. Actually, the government is backing up Morocco. They are saying we are working with Morocco. Morocco is an ally.
0: Just to be clear, Mary, you're talking about the Spanish government?
1: Yes.
0: Okay,
1: the Spanish government, it's, let's say, cooperating with Morocco, and Morocco is cooperating with the Spanish government. But sources from intelligence, from Guardia Civil, from our police officers, they say that there is a plan and it is a pattern. It is not the first time we see a country using civilians, using immigration against our country to put pressure. Actually, the government from Morocco, the justice minister, a couple of days ago in an interview, he said that they want to talk about the sovereignty of Ceuta and Melilla. Both of them are in Africa. Both of them are enclaves. They've always been Spanish for the last centuries. They've never been Moroccans. They are not hiding anything. They want to talk about this. Actually, the U.S. capital, maybe we should start talking about Ceuta and Melilla being in Moroccan territory, being Moroccan nationalities. The Spanish government has been very serious about this. The defense minister yesterday, she was very clear, Margarita Robles. She said Ceuta and Melilla are Spanish. They've been Spanish for centuries and they will stay as Spanish autonomous cities.
0: Did you just say that the U.S. capital, that U.S. Congress was talking about this?
1: Yeah, the situation is hard for Spanish government because we all know the feud between Trump and Sanchez. They are not friends. The relationship, the diplomatic relationship is not at a great moment. Morocco is an ally to the U.S. At the moment, it makes sense that the U.S., they may back up Morocco instead of Spain, because Spain right now is not a friend of the United States.
0: You know, I'm curious, what are just normal people on the street there in Spain saying about this? How do they feel about this issue?
1: Morocco is the one calling the shots. Like, we don't understand why the government is more critical with the country that made this happen, because the reports we got from there that day, the 31st of July, is that the Moroccan forces, they weren't doing anything. Actually, the New York Times published that some of the officers were telling the immigrants, yes, you just need to feel that way and you will enter Spain. So we wonder why the country and the European Union is not more critical with a regime that it is using the citizens to put pressure on another country.
0: That is journalist Maria Munoz Morillo of Euronews. Thank you.
1: Thank you very much.
0: Tomorrow on All Things Considered, a new movie stars Matthew McConaughey as a small-town beekeeper. 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
2: The director, Andrew Patterson, did not want any of the cast to wear bee suits at all. 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

0: Summer, ideally, is about vacations, transformations, the end of one chapter, the start of another. But summer is also about just hanging out with friends at a party, popular neighborhood spot, or just on your front porch. Think Ice Cube and Chris Tucker in Friday.
1: What you tell him?
2: I just told him we were smoking, man. And we were just chilling.
1: Man, you were smoking.
0: Or the teens trading conspiracy theories in Richard Linklater's high school classic, Dazed and Confused.
3: Man, you didn't know that this country is founded. It was founded by people who were into aliens, man. George Washington.
0: All right, all right, all right. Or the longtime friends partying it up in Girls Trip.
4: We're going to be staying up late, drinking, making memories that we can laugh about the rest of our lives, because that is what a Girls Trip is for.
0: Yes, indeed. On this week's Cineplexity, we're talking about a specific type of film, often called the hangout movie. Joining us are Pop Culture Happy Hour, Stephen Thompson, and All Things Considered producer Avery Keeley. Welcome to you both.
5: Hey.
6: Hey, Rob.
0: So when I was graciously invited to do this Cineplexity about hangout films, my first text to our editor was, what is a hangout film? Stephen, we'll start with you.
5: Well, I think it's as simple as it's a movie in which a number of characters are just kind of hanging out, right? I think the stakes are implied by the terminology. It's a group of people. Maybe they're having one wild weekend. Maybe they're trying to solve, maybe some sort of plot-related problem over the course of one crazy night. But typically, the stakes are it's a group of people and they're hanging out. And it's a great kind of framework for comedy. It's a great framework for just a fun hang where you as a viewer feel like you're joining in on silly antics. And so many movies are about the fate of the universe. It's nice to have a movie that's about the fate of a weekend.
0: Low stakes film. Avery, agree?
6: Yeah, I think that's really true. And I think for me, for a hangout movie to really work, the chemistry of the characters is really important. Mm-hmm. The characters, I think, have to be believable. And I think you have to want to spend time with them. Right. So I think it's harder in a hangout movie to have characters that feel like either really unlikable or really tropey or just doing things that kind of don't really add up.
0: Actually, this is a big ask for Hollywood. I mean, it really does depend on amazing acting, amazing dialogue.
6: Yeah. Mm-hmm. But I think the other thing is that, like, believable characters don't necessarily need to be realistic characters, right?
5: Sure.
6: They don't have to be boring. And I'm thinking in particular of 2004's Napoleon Dynamite.
7: How was school?
8: Worst day of my life. What do you think?
6: Right.
0: Sure. Classic.
6: Title character, high school loser with a bad perm and a really good ability at taste testing milk, played unforgettably by John Heder.
8: This tastes like the cow got into an onion patch.
9: Correct.
8: Yes.
6: He's awkward. He's weird. He puts tater tots in his pockets, and he performs one of the most iconic dance scenes in the last 25 years of film. But all of those things feel really in line with the character that's presented to us in the film. The biggest plot point is that he's trying to help his friend Pedro get elected as student body president. But for most of the film, we're just kind of following him around a quiet town as he's being a weird teenager.
0: Yeah, there's no plot to Napoleon Dynamite, really. It's just
6: it's like an
0: assortment of very funny sketches.
6: Yeah.
0: So what are some of your other favorite films of this subgenre or genre or whatever we're calling it?
6: Yeah, some of my all-time favorite hangout movies are a series known as the Before Trilogy by director Richard Linklater, who, of course, we mentioned in the intro, director of Dazed and Confused as well. Stars Ethan Hawke and Julie Delpy. And all of these films were shot about 9 years apart, and they follow the main characters, Jesse and Celine, over the course of about 20 years of their love lives. The first film, Before Sunrise, follows them around for one day in their early 20s in Vienna when they happen to get off a train together to just spend the day walking around the city.
10: So listen, here's the deal. This is what we should do. You should get off the train with me here in Vienna and come check out the town. What? Come on, it'll be fun. What would we do? I don't know. All I know is I have to catch an Austrian Airlines flight tomorrow morning at 9:30, and I don't really have enough money for a hotel, so I was just going to walk around, and it'd be a lot more fun if you came with me.
6: So they meander around, they're taking in the sights, they're looking for things to do for free because they have no money, and they're just kind of sharing their, like, still forming ideas about life and love and what it means to kind of grow up.
11: Loving someone and being loved means so much to me. I always make fun of it and stuff. But isn't everything we're doing in life a way to be loved a little more?
0: I mean, I sort of feel like I grew up with these three films. These three films are some of my favorite films. And I have a somewhat unconventional favorite of these three. I actually like Before Midnight, which is the final.
6: The final film. The trilogy, the devastating.
7: No, I'm happy you have time to contemplate the universe and have existential problems, because I don't. I barely have time to think. I work, I babysit, I work, I babysit.
10: Hold on a second. I just have to tune up the string section.
5: That one has a lot of fighting in it.
0: It does, but I feel like it captures marriage with kids so well. And I think it hit me at the time, I guess, as something that was just amazing. Stephen, let's turn to you. What are some of your favorite Hangout films?
5: Well, the first movie that jumped to my mind was Booksmart from 2019.
12: Yes.
13: No way.
12: We only have one night left to have studied and partied in high school. Otherwise, we're just going to be the girls that missed out. We haven't done anything. We haven't broken any rules.
5: Okay. It's directed by Olivia Wilde. It's a really, really simple story. Beanie Feldstein and Caitlin Dever are just like two girls. They're finishing high school. They've been following all the rules all through high school. And they kind of realize, like, on the last day that they could have been partying the whole time and still gotten what they wanted.
12: We didn't party because we wanted to focus on school and get into good colleges.
13: And it worked.
12: But the irresponsible people who partied also got into those colleges. They did both.
0: They've just wasted so many years.
5: They just realized they could have been irresponsible jackasses. You know, and so basically in one eventful

0: I think part of it is just sometimes when I go to a movie, I don't need life and death stakes.
1: Right.
0: You know, I think, you know, we talk sometimes about superhero fatigue and how there are so many movies about superheroes. And I think part of that fatigue isn't just the repetition of these plots, but the kind of repetition of these, like, the universe is going to end kind of stakes. Sometimes I just want to go to a movie and hang out with people who feel like my friends. The hangout movie is conducive to comedy. It's conducive to chemistry. And sometimes, you know, I want to just be along for a fun ride for the same reason I think a lot of people listen to friends talking on podcasts. Sometimes you just want to be along for a fun ride.
1: Avery, let's turn to you. Why do you think this genre does really well for us?
2: I think a lot of times we engage with plot-heavy movies to spend time with stories because stories help us understand ourselves, right? Mm-hmm. They help us understand our own lives. And I think what sets hangout movies apart for me is that we're spending time with characters and we're getting a chance to understand those characters. So I don't think I would ever put tater tots in my pocket, but watching Napoleon Dynamite.
0: Speak for yourself.
2: Right. I can understand a character who would think that was like a great idea. Right.
1: Right.
2: I don't know if I would get off a train with a stranger, but watching Before Sunrise, I can understand why Celine made that decision. So I think it allows us the ability to imagine and empathize with characters just by spending time with them.
1: That was NPR's Avery Keeley and Stephen Thompson. Thank you both for hanging out with us.
2: It's a pleasure.
0: Thank you.

For Sunday, that's All Things Considered from NPR News. I'm Rob Schmitz. It's been a pleasure hosting these last few weeks. This is a fantastic team. This weekend team is the tops. My colleague Danielle Kurtzleben is in the host chair next week, and we'll hope you turn in. Thanks for listening. Have a great night.

0: It's All Things Considered from NPR News. I'm Rob Schmitz. Back in April, I hosted this program from Budapest, where we chronicled one of Hungary's most historic elections. Viktor Orban, the longtime strongman leader who ruled Hungary with an iron fist for 16 years, was unseated in a landslide. The city erupted in celebration. Hungarians filled the streets, they sang, they danced, and we were left awestricken. So what has happened to Hungary since then? And how has the government of the newly elected Prime Minister Péter Magyar tried to reconstruct its democracy? I went back to Budapest to see what has changed.
1: Incredible.
0: I started my journey in Mariaramete, one of the wealthiest neighborhoods overlooking Buda, the hilly city district filled with castles and churches perched above the Danube. And this is where I run into blogger Geza Ba. He's wearing shorts and a backpack, and he's hiked a mile from the nearest bus stop.
1: I just wanted to come here and see the project myself with my own eyes.
0: Ba hiked all this way to see an abandoned construction site. Above us looms a 10-story crane that rotates with the wind. All around us is discarded equipment surrounding a half-built semicircular modernist mansion made of concrete and steel.
1: The size is really outstanding, even in this district.
0: This half-built mansion belongs to Gyula Balos, one of the most infamous oligarchs of the former Orban regime. The 46-year-old is one of the wealthiest people in Hungary, with a reported net worth exceeding $300 million. He and his family divide their time between Budapest and Miami. He's also known to have a penchant for extravagant supercars, including a Ferrari Testarossa and a Lamborghini Diablo. He became rich by turning his advertising company into a propaganda machine for Orban and his Fidesz party. They scattered the country with billboards inciting hatred against any perceived threat to Orban. People like George Soros, Volodymyr Zelensky, migrants, and the entire European Union, of which Hungary is a member. In return, Balos received public contracts worth nearly $3.5 billion, according to the Hungarian watchdog group, the Corruption Research Center. Balos's high-flying life came to a screeching halt when his friend Viktor Orban conceded the election on the night of April 12th. Within weeks, Péter Magyar's new government froze Balos's bank account as part of a corruption investigation into his companies. Days later, a solemn, nervous Balos appeared on a television news program to defend himself. The interviewer asked him if he had considered fleeing the country. Through tears, Balos said, "I was born in this country. I grew up here. My family is here, and I have no reason to leave." Balos's half-built mansion has become a pilgrimage site for people like Geza Bab, who wants to understand the depth of corruption during Viktor Orban's 16-year rule over the country.
1: He was one of the heads of all this propaganda that was going on for such a long time in Hungary, and he could make such a fortune out of this.
2: Yeah.
1: And that's striking.
2: It is striking.
0: Bab isn't the only Hungarian in a bit of a daze from the excesses of Viktor Orban's government. For many here, it feels like waking up to a world filled with possibilities for the new government.
3: In theory, they could even replace the constitution.
0: Stefania Capronce is former director of the Hungarian Civil Liberties Union. We sit down at a park bench in central Budapest, and she lays out Prime Minister Péter Magyar's priorities to reconstruct Hungary's democracy. It begins with money.
3: What they want to do is fix some of the key aspects that hold back European Union funding.
0: The European Union has frozen $20 billion worth of funding to Hungary to punish Viktor Orban's government for violating the EU's democratic principles. This is equal to more than 8% of Hungary's GDP. European Commission President Ursula von der Leyen has vowed nearly all of these funds would be paid back if Magyar's government agreed on more than 24 reforms by the end of this month.
3: And then what they are proposing is a longer constitution-making process, a reconstitution, which will involve people, citizens, also civil society.
2: Reconstitution?
3: That's my wording.
0: In his first year as prime minister, Viktor Orban and his Fidesz party amended Hungary's constitution several times before overhauling the entire document, calling it the fundamental law.
2: So does that mean then that they're going to scrap the constitution that Orban basically rewrote?
3: Yeah, so the fundamental law that we now have as a constitution, it's really a one-party product, and it was amended already 15 times, serving the political interest of Fidesz.
0: Orban's redrafted constitution tweaked the justice system in the country's electoral process in order to keep Fidesz and Orban in power, which made Magyar's victory in April an even bigger surprise. I ask Kaproncsi the question on many Hungarian minds since the election.
2: Do you think Orban should go to prison?
3: Yes, I think it's clear. I think it's clear. He had a mandate for representing the whole country. And they not only stole a lot of money, but they also created so much hatred, so many people. So many of my friends, so many of my colleagues suffered real life consequences because of the hate campaigns that they created. That there's no doubt in my mind that he deserves that.
0: One person who suffered real life consequences from Orban's government is Lukasz Csaba, managing director of the newspaper Magyar Hang, Hungarian Voice. He gives me a tour of his magazine's newsroom.
2: I mean, this is more or less an apartment, right? This is like an apartment.
4: That was an old apartment. It's 120 square meter, but it's enough for us. So we have to be modest because we don't have investors, we don't have money. We have to fit in small places, but it's cozy, let's say.
2: It's cozy.
0: When I last met Csaba more than a year ago, he was forced to print his weekly conservative news magazine in neighboring Slovakia, because printers in Hungary were too scared of being shut down by Orban's government for printing it. Back then, Csaba told me that being a journalist in Hungary had felt increasingly risky.
5: We are not yet in Turkey because the journalists will be not jailed yet. We are not in Russia because nobody was falling out from the windows yet. But day by day, we are getting closer.
0: Csaba could not get a single company to place advertisements in his paper. They were all too scared of the Orban government to do that. Now?
4: Now we can smell the wind of change. In the last edition, we had 8 different advertising, which doesn't happen in our 8 years of existence. And our journalists started to complain that they have no space to write article because of advertising.
0: Csaba says he's looking forward to getting back to normal.
4: A normal way of communication with the government. So let our journalists in. Please give answers to our questions. And if we want an interview with somebody, please help us with an interview. That's the most important things for us as a journalist.
2: So pretty basic demands, actually.
4: Yeah.
0: The government under Prime Minister Magyar is also working on a return to normalcy. The new parliament elected a new president, replacing an Orban appointee. Orban's prosecutor general resigned, and the Magyar administration is moving forward with plans to limit prime ministers to just 2 terms in office. Orban served 5 terms. But mostly, as one Hungarian friend told me on the night of the election, the hope is to restore Hungary to what he called a boring country. One of the most famous dishes across West Africa is jollof, fragrant rice cooked with spices, tomatoes, and meat. The dish is a source of pride across the region, but every country prepares it a little differently. Some are smoky, some are bright, all of them are delicious. But of course, every country swears theirs is the best. Here in the United States, a traveling festival is putting the best to the test. NPR's Duri Biskarin reports from the Washington, D.C. Jollof Festival.
6: For many, the best jollof is the one you grew up with. But if you really want to get scientific about it, you might bring thousands of people to an outside market in Washington, D.C. and make them do a blind taste test. That's what the organizers of the Jollof Festival did here this weekend.
7: But it bites you at the end. Yeah. It's very slow. It builds up, and then at the end, you're like, woo!
6: 2 friends, Shakisha Coleman and Julia Agbasi, pick up a box of 6 color-coded taster cups and compare notes.
7: My heritage is Nigerian, so we used to eat jollof rice almost all the time. And it's delicious, but there are other regions that I'm really looking forward to eating.
6: The cups themselves range from bright red rice to an earthy one with herbs.
8: I think the green cup has curry in it, between pink and red. I'm going to go with red.
6: Red was made by a local chef from Sierra Leone. Maggie Duncan August says she prefers Ghana's jollof. It's spicier, smokier.
9: You know when you have good jollof and you know when you don't have good jollof.
6: And there's Liberian jollof, which is a favorite of Virginia Richards.
10: there's meat, there's veggies, there's flavor, there's a little bit of spice. Like, we're not afraid to make it more than just like rice with tomato sauce.
6: Watching it all from his perch on a food truck is 27-year-old chef Mamadou Koité. He and his mother are the chefs behind Senegal's submission to the Jollof Festival. They started cooking at 5 a.m., grilling the lamb and the chicken, preparing the tomatoes and peppers.
11: The secret is love, honestly. That's honestly the best thing I can tell you. The secret is just love and just cleanliness and just happiness. When you make it, you want to be happy, you want to be joyful. So people are going to taste that when they eat it.
6: Modern-day Senegal is likely where Jollof originated in the 14th century. But Koité says the festival is not about winning or losing. It's more about bringing people together to appreciate West African food.
11: It feels like we're really putting ourselves out there. As African culture, as an African, I feel like people are really getting in tune and in touch with our culture, what it is to be African.
6: At the end of the night, DC voters chose Ghana's spicy entry as the winner for the third year in a row. The festival now heads to Atlanta, South Carolina, and Texas. So the Jollof rivalry lives on. Duri Bouscarin, NPR News, Washington.
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0: It's All Things Considered from NPR News. I'm Rob Schmitz. Palestinian and Arab minority parties in Israel are gearing up for historic Israeli elections this fall. They're trying to oust a right-wing government that they say is racist and dangerous for Palestinians. But their biggest challenge may be divisions amongst themselves. NPR's Emily Fang has a story.
1: People flock to politician Yusuf Jabarin when he enters the room. He's the top candidate for the party Hadash, a communist party which runs mostly Arab but also Jewish candidates. And Jabarin immediately notices the big communist party flag projected on the wall at this campaign event. Can we put up something more Palestinian, something more uniting, he asks? Because unity is on everyone's mind here. Of Israel's approximately 10 million citizens, just under a fifth are Palestinian and Arab minority groups, including Druze and the Bedouin tribes.
2: And we feel discrimination almost in every field of our life.
1: But for these communities to win a critical mass of seats in Israel's parliament or Knesset, they need to work together. Yet Hadash and the three other Arab-dominated parties in Israel have been unable to create a joint list of candidates because of one holdout party.
2: Unfortunately, the Arab United List have declared that so far they are not willing to be a part of a joint list.
1: And this lack of unity, Jabarin says, is dangerous because the October elections are critical.
2: This is the mother of all elections.
1: Jabarin and other opposition candidates are warning 4 more years of a far-right coalition government will mean further weakening of democratic institutions like the courts and the media, and would pose an existential threat to Palestinians.
2: They mean ethnic cleansing in Gaza, ethnic cleansing in the West Bank, deepening the oppression against the Arab community within Israel, but also deepening the attack on the legal system within Israel.
1: Jabarin is holding this campaign event in the Arab-majority town of al-Fahim in northern Israel, where voter turnout among Palestinians with Israeli citizenship is astonishingly low. Just one-third of voters came out in the last general elections. Two-thirds sat it out. Nahaya Washahi, a Hadash member, is trying to prove to potential voters that her party is present everywhere, with the people at all times, she says. Always pushing back against this government's policies, especially in Gaza, something most Jewish majority parties do not focus on, and trying to show people voting can change politics at a time when Jabarin acknowledges many Palestinians in Israel feel hopeless.
2: There is a lot of frustration. There is a lot of misconfidence in the Israeli institutions.
1: Jabarin would know. He's from al-Fahim himself.
2: My responsibility as a leader to convince young people that this is wrong, that if they stay home, nothing will change.
1: Voters like 23-year-old Shadi Akbarie, who runs this shoe store in al-Fahim, tells us how that message is starting to get through, albeit slowly. We're not raised in this culture of being politically active, he says. We're taught to make money first, not to think about politics. But this October, he and his father will vote. For who, he's not sure yet. We should understand our rights, he says. But since the deadly Hamas-led attack on Israel in October 2023, mainstream Jewish majority parties in this election have refused to build a coalition with any Arab party. Even once elected, Palestinian politicians, such as Aida Tuma Suleiman, say they are ignored and censored.
3: Ministers did not agree even to answer our questions, did not accept to have any meetings with us.
1: Suleiman served nearly 12 years in Israel's Knesset, and this year she's stepping down.
3: We had to face either suspension from the parliament
1: for criticizing the war in Gaza.
3: So for the last 3 months, all of us were under threats, physical threats.
1: These political travails are on the minds of these Palestinian citizens of Israel back in al-Fahim. Even while chatting and drinking tea and playing cards, Voter Shahar Akberie says Arab politicians need to form one united voice in the elections this year. I want a political party that fights with me, not against me, he says. Their shared challenge is securing equal rights for all people in Israel. And as long as there is racism between Jewish and Palestinian citizens of Israel, he says there will be no peace. Emily Fang, NPR News, Umm al-Fahim, Israel.
0: The President of the United States wants private companies to go after foreign cyber criminals. In a memo issued this past Wednesday, the Trump administration announced a program that could authorize certain businesses to pursue government-identified targets abroad. NPR's Henry Larson reports.
4: Deputizing cyber privateers sounds like a move from a sci-fi novel. And granted, the president's memo isn't quite that, but it does intend to bring corporate America into the work that's been the reserve of government, targeting foreign cyber criminals.
5: There's a range of potential targets, like organized crime, people that are doing money laundering or other criminal activity.
4: That's Joshua Steinman. He worked on cyber policy during Donald Trump's first term on the National Security Council.
5: There are going to be a lot of people out there who see this as an on-ramp to doing additional work for the United States government.
4: Once vetted, these firms would get permission to try and access computer networks of foreign groups to disrupt or spy on them. But what that vetting looks like and the process by which potential targets would be selected and a host of other things aren't described in the memo. It does give the Department of Homeland Security and the Department of Justice until October to define some of those parameters.
6: It's a bad idea. It's not an incomparably bad idea, but it's a bad idea.
4: Paul Rosenzweig was the Deputy Assistant Homeland Security Secretary for Policy under George W. Bush. He says the order doesn't address a number of legal issues any private actor would have to deal with if they hacked a foreign organization.
6: Anything that our new cyber-enabled private sector actors do overseas will assuredly be against the domestic law of a host of countries wherein they act.
4: Importantly, the new policy wouldn't allow private businesses to launch attacks on other governments, and U.S. law generally bars individuals from hacking digital infrastructure. But who would sign up to join this merry band of government-backed hackers?
7: This is definitely not for me in my career and what I'm looking for.
4: Chris Weissopel is the founder of Veracode, a cybersecurity firm, and was a hacker himself in the 90s. He says he's worried about potential legal liability. It's not always clear-cut whether malicious cyber activity is purely financially motivated, directed by the state, or a blend of the two. And there could be collateral damage.
7: Your blast radius is too big at the data center you were trying to take down, and you took down a transportation company or a hospital's servers.
4: But Weissopel knows Americans lose billions of dollars every year to cybercrimes. His firm tries to prevent them.
7: Ransomware and scams are getting worse and worse, it seems, every year. I have a mother who sends me emails asking me, is this real? Is this real? And I just imagine that is happening everywhere.
4: And cyber attacks are a national security threat. Just last month, Minnesota reported dozens of local water systems had been targeted in a coordinated attack, which American intelligence has linked to Iran. Steinman, the former Trump official, hopes a faster-paced private sector can help the country's offensive cyber capabilities.
5: The point of this is to get started. I trust the people that are running it are going to be very measured in their initial efforts to try and build out this capability.
4: But Weissopel, the security firm founder, cautions that even legal and technical issues aside, the president's memo still won't solve the growing threat of cybercrime, at least on its own.
7: I don't think you can sort of offense your way to security. So the idea that this is going to solve the problem seems really foolish.
4: Henry Larson, NPR News.
0: In India, the government recently banned a film about historical police abuses. However, rather than silence the story, the ban amplified it. As NPR's Omkar Kandekar reports, the backlash turned the block theater screenings into calls for state accountability.
8: It's a hot afternoon in North India's Bandala village when the loudspeakers of a Sikh temple crackled to life.
9: Sarbat Sangatanu Nimrata Sat Binti Kiti Jandi hai.
8: It's a reminder for people to come to the temple and watch the film Satluj that evening. Satluj is a biopic of the activist Jaswant Singh Khalda, with a runtime of nearly 3 hours. A group of policemen killed him in 1995 after he exposed thousands of extrajudicial killings carried out by them and their colleagues. By the evening, farmers return from their rice and corn fields. Hundreds gather in the temple courtyard and sit in gender-segregated rows. Volunteers distribute strawberry juice. The screen lights up. And the audience cheers for a man they see as a hero and whose story is effectively banned from the big screen in India. Satluj is set at a time when a Sikh movement for an independent homeland turned militant. In the 80s and 90s, thousands were killed in Punjab, an Indian state dominated by Sikhs. Sarabjit Singh Verka, a lawyer with the non-profit Punjab Human Rights Organization, has represented many victims of violence. He says Indian authorities back then were desperate to end the separatist movement. He says the police slogan back then was bullet for bullet. Verka says some policemen kidnapped young men and demanded ransom from their families. Sometimes they staged shootouts and cremated the bodies to destroy evidence. Amid this violence, Jaswant Singh Khalda, the hero of the biopic Satluj, quit his job at a bank and began documenting the killings. Using municipal and crematorium records, Khalda estimated that the toll across the state of Punjab could be up to 25,000. Months after he made the allegations, Khalda was kidnapped from his home and never seen again. Human rights lawyer Verka says, while the government at the time compensated some victims, most perpetrators got away. He says authorities did not want to answer for state excesses then, and they don't want to do it now. A day after streaming platform Z5 released the film in July, the news channel India Today reported,
9: Centre directed OTT platform Z5 to take down Satluj from the platform. Sources say that Satluj was taken down over security concerns.
8: Jagmohan Singh Raju, a senior official from the ruling BJP party, says authorities were concerned that the film's portrayal of police violence could revive sentiments of Sikh separatism.
10: This first seeps into your minds, then it gets into your psychology, then someone plays on that psychology. It's a long game.
8: And yet blocking the biopic triggered something else. Rallies against the Hindu nationalist government of Prime Minister Narendra Modi and creative ways of evading censorship. Since the ban, people have screened the film in temples and on public streets. Others downloaded bootleg copies and shared it on WhatsApp and YouTube. India's Ministry of Information and Broadcasting did not reply to NPR's interview requests. Film journalist Anna M.M. Vettikart says, Satluj is part of a growing number of films the government has ordered to tone down or block.
11: This government has clearly considers cinema as a way of influencing mindsets. You can see that from the spate of Hindi cinema that is completely Islamophobic, pro-government, pro-BJP, and doing PR for this government.
8: Back in Bandala village, organizers said they held half a dozen more screenings after the one in July. A group of children in one such screening told NPR that they had watched the film 2-3 times. And what did they like about it? It's history, they say. Our history. Omkar Khandekar, NPR News, Amritsar.
0: You're listening to All Things Considered from NPR News. The Trump administration is continuing to push a program that partners state and local law enforcement with ICE. The program gives local police the power to enforce federal immigration laws. The details on how it works in different parts of the country have been hard to find. NPR's Jacqueline Diaz visited one community in Florida and joins us now. Hey, Jacqueline.
12: Hey.
0: So this program is called the 287G program. It was expanded under the Trump administration. Jacqueline, let's take a step back and explain a little bit more about how it works.
12: Yeah, of course. So basically, this all actually started more than 30 years ago, and both Democratic and Republican administrations have used it. But as of this week, ICE has signed more than 2,300 contracts with local agencies across the country. So this gives officers in those agencies various powers for immigration enforcement. So that can look like interrogating people suspected of being in the U.S. illegally and arresting them. The federal government is giving a lot of money to local police who join this program. And nationwide, we are talking millions of dollars.
0: So, Jacqueline, I understand you recently visited Walton County, Florida, to find out how this program actually plays out on the ground, right?
12: Yeah, I did. Yep. So Walton County is this fast-growing community in the Florida Panhandle. It borders Alabama to the north and the Gulf of Mexico to the south. Florida as a whole leads the nation with the most law enforcement agencies with these 287G agreements. And some agencies are really going all in, like Florida Highway Patrol. They reported 9,000 immigration encounters in the last year.
0: Okay.
12: But not every department enrolled in this program sees immigration enforcement as a major priority. Some Florida sheriffs have expressed concern about going after immigrants who aren't committing crimes and who are just trying to build a life here. So in Walton County, there's a strong immigrant population. About 10% of residents are Hispanic. Immigrants do a lot of the work in construction and tourism. Those are the big industries in the area. Michael Adkinson is the sheriff there. His office joined this partnership with ICE last year, and he says it's not his main priority. So according to state data, Walton County had a couple hundred immigration encounters. That's compared to Florida Highway Patrol, which, again, reported thousands. Adkinson explained his approach like this.
13: We're not doing immigration sweeps because, quite frankly, we have day jobs here. We have other things that are critically important to the local people here that they expect to be done.
12: He says they are focused on people who commit crimes or pose a danger.
0: Okay, so you mentioned Walton County has a pretty significant immigrant population. Did you speak to anyone in that community about how they feel about law enforcement's partnership with ICE?
12: Yeah, we did. We spoke with undocumented construction workers and a housing developer there. And they all said immigrants are really scared. A lot of them don't go out much. They pretty much just go to work and back. Two workers we spoke with said they think a lot about going back home to Central America. But the program also has its supporters. Walton County is heavily Republican, and County Commissioner Danny Glidewell told me that residents back the sheriff's role in the 287G program.
0: That is NPR's Jacqueline Diaz. The story was co-reported with NPR's Marisa Peñalosa. Thank you.
12: Thank you.

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1: Brandon Flowers, frontman of The Killers, has a new solo album. 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

0: This is All Things Considered from NPR News. I'm Rob Schmitz. Weeks after more than 70,000 people crossed the Moroccan border into the Spanish territory of Ceuta on the North African coast, the Spanish government says that most of those who crossed the border are back in Morocco. But reporting from NPR shows thousands of migrants, many of them unaccompanied minors, remain in Ceuta, while the local population remains leery of their presence. And that means tensions have not resolved. On Saturday, Reuters reported that Moroccan police arrested more than 100 people as they tried to enter Ceuta. Now, as both sides tighten security on the border, there are still many unanswered questions about why this massive crossing of people happened in the first place. Maria Munoz Morillo believes she has some of the answers. She's a Spain bureau chief for Euronews, and she recently wrote a piece titled Ceuta Explained, How Spain's Biggest Migration Crisis Unfolded. I spoke to her earlier this week, and I asked what people in Ceuta are feeling.
1: Well, things are still very tricky because after 15 days, we had this avalanche in Ceuta. There are still a lot of people there. According to official figures, between 5,000 and 10,000 illegal migrants still in Ceuta. Around 2,000 of them are minors, which is very tricky. Wow. Because they cannot be returned into Morocco.
0: So this was a shocking event. I mean, what do we know about what prompted these tens of thousands of people to suddenly cross from Morocco into Ceuta?
1: So it's not the first time this happens. This had happened before in Ceuta in 2021. There was 10,000 people crossing by. At the moment, the Spanish government had the suspicion that Morocco used those people because we had in Spain, in the hospital, it was during COVID pandemic, Gali, who is the Polisarian Sahara leader. So it's not the first time, apparently, Morocco uses people, civilians, to put pressure to punish Spain. This time, at the beginning, the government, Spanish and the Moroccan one, they were saying it was due to human trafficking networks. But a few hours after that, they started to look into social media and they realized there were messages saying the border is open, go to Spain, you will have papers, you will have housing, you will be able to move around Europe. So just go to Spain.
0: You mentioned Morocco's involvement in this mass sudden migration. What evidence do we have that Morocco's government was involved?
1: We don't have any evidence apart from what intelligence services are saying. They actually say they alerted the government, but the Home Minister denied all these accusations. Actually, the government is backing up Morocco. They are saying we are working with Morocco. Morocco is an ally.
0: Just to be clear, Mary, you're talking about the Spanish government?
1: Yes.
0: Okay,
1: got it. The Spanish government, it's, let's say, cooperating with Morocco, and Morocco is cooperating with the Spanish government. But sources from intelligence, from Guardia Civil, from our police officers, they say that there is a plan and it is a pattern. It is not the first time we see a country using civilians, using immigration against our country to put pressure. Actually, the government from Morocco, the justice minister, a couple of days ago in an interview, he said that they want to talk about the sovereignty of Ceuta and Melilla. Both of them are in Africa. Both of them are enclaves. They've always been Spanish for the last centuries. They've never been Moroccans. They are not hiding anything. They want to talk about this. Actually, the U.S. capital, maybe we should start talking about Ceuta and Melilla being in Moroccan territory, being Moroccan nationalities. The Spanish government has been very serious about this. The defense minister yesterday, she was very clear, Margarita Robles. She said Ceuta and Melilla are Spanish. They've been Spanish for centuries and they will stay as Spanish autonomous cities.
0: Did you just say that the U.S. capital, that U.S. Congress was talking about this?
1: Yeah, the situation is hard for Spanish government because we all know the feud between Trump and Sanchez. They are not friends. The relationship, the diplomatic relationship, is not at a great moment. Morocco is an ally to the U.S. At the moment, it makes sense that the U.S., they may back up Morocco instead of Spain, because Spain right now is not a friend of the United States.
0: You know, I'm curious, what are just normal people on the street there in Spain saying about this? How do they feel about this issue?
1: Morocco is the one calling the shots. Like, we don't understand why the government is more critical with the country that made this happen, because the reports we got from there that day, the 31st of July, is that the Moroccan forces, they weren't doing anything. Actually, the New York Times published that some of the officers were telling the immigrants, yes, you just need to feel that way and you will enter Spain. So we wonder why the country and the European Union is not more critical with a regime that it is using the citizens to put pressure on another country.
0: That is journalist Maria Munoz Morillo of Euronews. Thank you.
1: Thank you very much.
0: Tomorrow on All Things Considered, a new movie stars Matthew McConaughey as a small town beekeeper. The production features more than a million bees with no special effects and little protection.
2: The director, Andrew Patterson, did not want any of the cast to wear bee suits at all. 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

0: Summer, ideally, is about vacations, transformations, the end of one chapter, the start of another. But summer is also about just hanging out with friends at a party, popular neighborhood spot, or just on your front porch. Think Ice Cube and Chris Tucker in Friday.
1: What'd you tell him?
2: I just told him we were smoking, man. And we were just chilling.
1: Man, you were smoking.
0: Or the teens trading conspiracy theories in Richard Linklater's high school classic, Dazed and Confused.
3: Man, you didn't know that this country is founded. It was founded by people who were into aliens, man. George Washington.
0: All right, all right, all right. Or the longtime friends partying it up in Girls Trip.
4: We're going to be staying up late, drinking, making memories that we can laugh about the rest of our lives, because that is what a Girls Trip is for.
0: Yes, indeed. On this week's Cineplexity, we're talking about a specific type of film, often called the hangout movie. Joining us are pop culture happy hour, Stephen Thompson, and All Things Considered producer Avery Keeley. Welcome to you both.
5: Hey.
6: Hey, Rob.
0: So when I was graciously invited to do this Cineplexity about hangout films, my first text to our editor was, what is a hangout film? Stephen, we'll start with you.
5: Well, I think it's as simple as it's a movie in which a number of characters are just kind of hanging out, right? I think the stakes are implied by the terminology. It's a group of people. Maybe they're having one wild weekend. Maybe they're trying to solve, maybe some sort of plot-related problem over the course of one crazy night. But typically, the stakes are it's a group of people and they're hanging out. And it's a great kind of framework for comedy. It's a great framework for just a fun hang where you, as a viewer, feel like you're joining in on silly antics. And so many movies are about the fate of the universe. It's nice to have a movie that's about the fate of a weekend.
0: Low stakes film. Avery, agree?
6: Yeah, I think that's really true. And I think for me, for a hangout movie to really work, the chemistry of the characters is really important. Mm-hmm. The characters, I think, have to be believable. And I think you have to want to spend time with them. Right. So I think it's harder in a hangout movie to have characters that feel like either really unlikable or really tropey or just doing things that kind of don't really add up.
0: Actually, this is a big ask for Hollywood. I mean, it really does depend on amazing acting, amazing dialogue.
6: Yeah. Mm-hmm. But I think the other thing is that like believable characters don't necessarily need to be realistic characters, right?
5: Sure.
6: They don't have to be boring. And I'm thinking in particular of 2004's Napoleon Dynamite.
7: How was school?
8: Worst day of my life. What do you think?
6: Right.
0: Sure. Classic.
6: Title character, high school loser with a bad perm and a really good ability at taste testing milk, played unforgettably by John Heder.
8: This tastes like the cow got into an onion patch.
9: Correct.
8: Yes.
6: He's awkward. He's weird. He puts tater tots in his pockets and he performs one of the most iconic dance scenes in the last 25 years of film. But all of those things feel really in line with the character that's presented to us in the film. The biggest plot point is that he's trying to help his friend Pedro get elected as student body president. But for most of the film, we're just kind of following him around a quiet town as he's being a weird teenager.
0: Yeah, there's no plot to Napoleon Dynamite, really.
6: It's like
0: an assortment of very funny sketches.
6: Yeah.
0: So what are some of your other favorite films of this subgenre or genre or whatever we're calling it?
6: Yeah, some of my all-time favorite hangout movies are a series known as the Before Trilogy by director Richard Linklater, who, yeah, of course, we mentioned in the intro, director of Dazed and Confused as well. Stars Ethan Hawke and Julie Delpy. And all of these films were shot about 9 years apart, and they follow the main characters, Jesse and Celine, over the course of about 20 years of their love lives. The first film, Before Sunrise, follows them around for one day in their early 20s in Vienna when they happen to get off a train together to just spend the day walking around the city.
10: So listen, here's the deal. This is what we should do. You should get off the train with me here in Vienna and come check out the town. What? Come on, it'll be fun. What would we do? I don't know. All I know is I have to catch an Austrian Airlines flight tomorrow morning at 9:30, and I don't really have enough money for a hotel, so I was just going to walk around, and it'd be a lot more fun if you came with me.
6: So they meander around, they're taking in the sights, they're looking for things to do for free because they have no money, and they're just kind of sharing their, like, still forming ideas about life and love and what it means to kind of grow up.
11: Loving someone and being loved means so much to me. I always make fun of it and stuff. But isn't everything we're doing in life a way to be loved a little more?
0: I mean, I sort of feel like I grew up with these three films. These three films are some of my favorite films. And I have a somewhat unconventional favorite of these three. I actually like Before Midnight, which is the final.
6: The final film. The trilogy, the devastating.
7: Best. Oh, I'm happy you have time to contemplate the universe and have existential problems, because I don't. I barely have time to think. I work, I babysit.
10: Hold on a second. I just have to tune up the string section.
5: That one has a lot of fighting in it.
0: It does, but I feel like it captures marriage with kids so well. And I think it hit me at the time, I guess, as something that was just amazing. Steven, let's turn to you. What are some of your favorite Hangout films?
5: Well, the first movie that jumped to my mind was Booksmart from 2019.
12: Yes. Oh, no way.
13: We only have one night left to have studied and partied in high school. Otherwise, we're just going to be the girls that missed out. We haven't done anything. We haven't broken any rules.
5: Okay. It's directed by Olivia Wilde. It's a really, really simple story. Beanie Feldstein and Caitlin Dever are just like two girls. They're finishing high school. They've been following all the rules all through high school. And they kind of realize, like, on the last day that they could have been partying the whole time and still gotten what they wanted.
13: We chose. We didn't party because we wanted to focus on school and get into good colleges.
12: And it worked.
13: But the irresponsible people who partied also got into those colleges. They did both.
0: They've just wasted so many years.
5: They just realized they could have been irresponsible jackasses, you know. And so basically, in one eventful weekend, they kind of decide, we're going to make up for lost time and we're just going to like spend the weekend partying. And of course, like, that leads to a bunch of kind of plotty antics. But the film itself is really just a hangout between these two friends. Is there like a weird drug trip along the way? Of course there is, you know. Yeah. And I just think that movie is so funny. The two leads are so appealing. And so to me, that is a perfect hangout movie. It's not a movie about how they're trying to rob a bank, right? You know, they just want to have fun.
0: So, I mean, we all watch movies for all sorts of reasons. What's the payoff of a hangout film when you watch it, like, compared to like when you watch like The Godfather or Silence of the Lambs or something like that?

0: to friends talking on podcasts. Sometimes you just want to be along for a fun ride.
1: Avery, let's turn to you. Why do you think this genre does really well for us?
2: I think a lot of times we engage with plot-heavy movies to spend time with stories because stories help us understand ourselves, right? Mm-hmm. They help us understand our own lives. And I think what sets hangout movies apart for me is that we're spending time with characters and we're getting a chance to understand those characters. So I don't think I would ever put tater tots in my pocket, but watching Napoleon Dynamite.
0: Speak for yourself.
2: Right? I can understand a character who would think that was like a great idea, right?
1: Right.
2: I don't know if I would get off a train with a stranger, but watching Before Sunrise, I can understand why Celine made that decision. So I think it allows us the ability to imagine and empathize with characters just by spending time with them.
1: That was NPR's Avery Keeley and Stephen Thompson. Thank you both for hanging out with us.
2: It's a pleasure.
0: Thank you.

For Sunday, that's All Things Considered from NPR News. I'm Rob Schmitz. It's been a pleasure hosting these last few weeks. This is a fantastic team. This weekend team is the tops. My colleague Danielle Kurtzleben is in the host chair next week, and we'll hope you turn in. Thanks for listening. Have a great night.

0: From NPR News in Washington, D.C., this is Weekend Edition. I'm Danielle Kurtzleben. Good morning. Hurricane Lala lashed Hawaii yesterday, bringing high winds and heavy rain. In Hungary, a new government undertakes rapid changes after the end of Viktor Orban's autocratic rule.
1: The outgoing government left some pretty heavy tools in the tool shed, and the new government has said thank you very much and is using those hammers.
0: And the owner of a romantasy-only bookstore in Oxford, England, talks about getting to the spicy parts of those novels.
2: You have to work for it. You have to read

0: This is Weekend Edition from NPR News. I'm Danielle Kurtzleben, filling in for Aisha Roscoe. Good morning, and thank you for joining us today. The Democrats have set their 2028 primary calendar, but what are they learning from the current primary results with still so many races to go? We're joined now by NPR senior national political correspondent Mara Liasson. Good morning, Mara.
1: Hi there.
0: Now, the Democratic National Committee yesterday approved its 2028 primary calendar that sets the order of states holding presidential nomination contests. What changes have they made?
1: They've made some big changes. Instead of having two small, mostly white rural states be the number one and two primary or caucus states, that would be Iowa and New Hampshire, They're now moving to put states higher up in the lineup that are more diverse, that represent not just the Democratic Party more fully, but maybe the general electorate. So in South Carolina is going to be number one. There are more black voters there. Nevada will be number two. A lot of Hispanic voters there and a lot of union voters. And this is the Democratic Party's attempt to get the primary calendar more in line with the general electorate. They don't want primary voters to be so different from the general election voters that they're in danger of nominating a candidate that can win a primary but can't win a general.
0: Right. Now, was something like that at play in Wisconsin last week? There you had Milwaukee County Executive David Crowley, who won the Democratic nomination for governor, but he didn't beat his opponent, State Representative Francesca Hong, a Democratic Socialist, by that wide of a margin.
1: That's right. But the bottom line is Democratic voters care about affordability, but they also really care about electability. And the conventional wisdom until Tuesday's results in Wisconsin was that Democrats were lurching to the left. They were going to choose these very progressive candidates. But instead, in Wisconsin, they chose the candidate that they thought had the best chance of winning. Turns out it was this pragmatic centrist black county executive, David Crowley. They rejected Francesca Hong, who was a member of the Democratic Socialists of America. She had a whole bunch of controversial statements in her past, like talking about getting rid of Thanksgiving. Crowley really highlighted that in his victory speech.
2: So let me say this clearly. This election is not about insiders versus outsiders. It's not about the establishment versus progressives. It's about building something bigger than any one campaign.
1: And it does seem that voters in general are not hung up on labels. You know, we did the NPR monthly swing voter focus group last week in Nevada. We target swing voters, people who voted for Biden in 2020 and Trump in 2024. And there were a couple of striking things about the results. For one thing, they were asked if they would disqualify candidates who identified or were labeled as socialist, and 10 and 12 said that label alone wouldn't bother them. Okay. These are Trump voters.
0: Wow. So they're open to socialism. Did they explain why?
1: Yes, they seem to define socialism as what we would call social democracy, a more robust social safety net. They want Social Security to deliver more benefits instead of less. They want the government to help people who are struggling. They want a fairer tax system where billionaires pay the same rate as ordinary people. And they're really bitter and angry about the economy. They don't think the system is working. These are people who are not poor. They're just broke. And they don't see socialism as something like communism, which is what President Trump is calling it. It shows you that the reason he's chosen the epithet communist for Democrats instead of socialist is because socialism is no longer a disqualifying epithet.
0: Now, in addition to all that, Democrats are throwing an additional $6 million from a super PAC to fund ads for a race in Ohio. It's to help Democrat Brian Poindexter beat Republican Representative Max Miller in Cleveland. Miller decided last week to stay in the race for re-election despite calls from within his own party to step down over allegations that he abused his ex-wife and his daughter. Now, he denies those allegations. So Democrats are feeling more optimistic there.
1: They're absolutely feeling more optimistic. They think they have a better chance now that Miller's been disgraced. President Trump even called him to tell him he was in real trouble. But Miller had an interesting response to those calls. Here's what he told CNN's Jake Tapper about that call from Trump.
3: He said, I don't know if you're going to be able to, you know, pull this one out. And you know what, Jake? I reminded him of the same resilience that he had when people told him that he was going to struggle in 2016 and he became the 45th president of the United States.
1: That raises the question about whether Miller or anyone else, for that matter, can be the political Houdini that Trump has been. And we don't know if we're in a whole new world where these kinds of scandals don't matter, whether it's grabbing women by the genitals or being accused of breaking your baby daughter's collarbone. I think the midterms and then the 2028 elections are going to help us answer that question.
0: That's NPR's Mara Liasson. Thanks, Mara.
1: You're welcome.
0: After 16 years of right-wing rule under former Prime Minister Viktor Orban, Hungary is undergoing a massive political transformation. In just 3 months since taking office, the new government led by Prime Minister Peter Magyar has passed constitutional amendments to oust the country's president and set term limits for members of parliament. Nick Thorpe covers Hungary for the BBC, and he joins me now from Budapest. Welcome, Nick.
4: Thanks, Danielle.
0: So, Nick, how would you describe the scale and pace of change that Hungary is undergoing right now?
4: The scale is big and the pace is fast, Danielle. We were only about 100 days into this government. Parliament has already passed more than 25 new laws. It's amended the constitution twice, and it was elected on April the 12th with a 54% vote, which translates into 71% of the seats in parliament, which gives it this crucial two-thirds majority to do pretty much anything it likes. It's trying to crack down on what they see as the reckless corruption of the past 16 years. So it feels like a sort of political whirlwind here in Hungary.
0: Well, amid all of these changes, Hungary is also getting a new president this week, and that comes after a constitutional amendment ousted former president Tomasz Sulyok, an Orban loyalist. So tell us a little about who this new president is and how he got elected.
4: He's András Bakker. I know him pretty well. He's the former head of the Supreme Court in Hungary, but he only served 2 years as head of the Supreme Court because just after Fidesz won their 2010 landslide election victory, they created a new constitution. And they also decided they wanted to get rid of András Bakker as head of the Supreme Court because he was using his powers as Hungary's top judge to block and question some of the legislation they were pushing through to remove the checks and balances in Hungary. So he's a respected jurist with a track record of holding governments to account. I think we can expect he won't be a puppet of the new government. You know, he has a strong, long legal history of his own. He used to serve at the European Court of Human Rights. And you asked about also there the way in which he was elected. This is still contested because the new government basically passed an amendment to the Hungarian constitution saying that the old president, Tomasz Sulyok, should step down from office. He was pressured to sign that amendment, and eventually he did so, you know, protesting.
0: Mm-hmm. Right. And as you're alluding to there, and we should explain, the prime minister is the political leader of the country, and the president is often described as a ceremonial figurehead. So why did the new government go so far as to pass a constitutional amendment to remove the former president? And what does this election represent amid all these huge changes Hungary is undergoing?
4: Yeah, you're absolutely right. It's only a sort of symbolic role without too many powers, a figurehead role. But at a time of economic political turmoil, as we have under the new government, which is promising a change of system, the president does have the right to, for example, return laws passed by parliament. He can also take laws passed by parliament to the constitutional court. So the old guy, Tomasz Sulyok, could have acted as something of a break and certainly as a symbolic resistance because the new government described him as a puppet of the old government.
0: Mm-hmm. Speaking of changes, Hungary's state-run television and radio, as I understand it, have been off the air for more than 2 months now. How important are those channels, and why has the government suspended broadcasts?
4: Very important indeed, especially in the countryside where people don't necessarily have access or have a habit of using more modern media, online media, and so on. So these were seen as central propaganda organs. And they were, you know, I have to say, they were very, very loyal to Viktor Orban. Basically, their news editors were getting bullet points on the Monday morning from the Ministry of Communication, basically what to talk about and how to talk about them. All their news operations ended on 9th of July, and interim management, interim editors were introduced to try to rebuild Hungarian state TV and radio up again as impartial, objective sources of information. Of course, that's opened them to the criticism from the new opposition, from Fidesz, that they're going to just carry propaganda for the new government.
0: You mentioned those critics from the opposition. Those critics have also been saying that Prime Minister Magyar is using his supermajority in parliament to push through laws and constitutional amendments to punish his political enemies. And those are the same methods that Viktor Orban used when he was in power. Do those critics have a point?
4: They do have a point now to criticize the new government, because a peculiarity of the Fidesz rule was it stripped away the checks and balances that used to exist in Hungary and gave all power to the parliament. What the new Tisza government is doing is, if you can imagine it in a sort of gardening scenario or metaphor, the outgoing government left some pretty heavy tools in the tool shed when they left, and the new government has said thank you very much and is using those hammers to break down the state structure and the domination that Fidesz and people close to Fidesz used to have in Hungary. But there's an important rider here, which they say that they're then going to pass a new constitution in 2 to 3 years' time with full public consultation, and that they will then limit their own powers. They'll abolish a lot of those two-thirds majority laws to make sure that no government ever has as much power again as the former Fidesz government had.
0: That's Nick Thorpe. He covers Hungary for the BBC. Thank you so much, Nick.
4: Thank you, Danielle.

0: This is Weekend Edition from NPR News. I'm Danielle Kurtzleben. Hawaii is recovering from a massive hurricane that hit the state early yesterday. It's since been downgraded to a tropical storm. Robert Ballard is a meteorologist with the National Weather Service and has been tracking the storm. Welcome.
1: Good morning, and thanks for having me.
0: So tell us what kind of impacts they're seeing on the ground in Hawaii.
1: Yeah, so we're seeing what we call the triple threat from Hurricane Lala. We're getting incredibly strong winds, very strong downslope winds coming off the mountain slopes, massive flash flooding with intense rainfall. And then, of course, as we typically see with hurricanes, very high surf and storm surge as well. So it's a combination of all of those threats, which is impacting the land areas in Hawaii with just very strong winds, damage from flash flooding and high winds.
0: Now, Hawaii does periodically see hurricanes and tropical storms. How prepared is the state for this type of storm?
1: We do prepare every year, particularly when we have a very strong El Nino like this. We know that the risk for hurricanes and tropical storms is even higher. A lot of folks don't know that Hawaii is hurricane prone, but the local folks definitely do. And so we get prepared every year. The forecast for Lala seemed like it worked out very, very well. And so I think folks had a really good idea that it was coming well before it arrived at the Big Island yesterday and last night.
0: Mm-hmm. You mentioned El Nino there. How big of a factor would you say it was in this storm or is in this storm?
1: Pretty big, actually. So we already have water temperatures to the east and southeast of the island, ocean temperatures, which are well above normal. So a lot of times in a typical year, hurricanes approaching the islands from the east or east-southeast might weaken and kind of fall apart or at least reduce their intensity as they're coming in. But with Hurricane Lala, there was actually intensification as it approached the Big Island, which is relatively rare. We know that it happens sometimes, but this kind of ocean sea surface temperature pattern allowed that to happen. And so that's a huge concern, particularly as we're still going into the peak of hurricane season.
0: With that rise in the ocean temperature you mentioned, is it fair to say then that climate change played a role here?
1: Well, I think they'll have to do the research on what role global warming and climate change has to do with El Nino. And I know that that research is ongoing. I'll let the experts speak to that. But it is something that, you know, is of concern in the future if we're going to see more frequent episodes of warmer water in the Pacific.
0: Now, the state of Hawaii dealt with severe flooding earlier this year. Should we expect to see more? And does recovery look like it's going to be pretty tough?
1: Yeah, so parts of the Big Island over the last 24 hours have had almost 30 inches of rain.
0: Wow.
1: So if you think more than 2 feet of rain in 24 hours is just an incredible amount of rain. Hawaii and the Big Island can take a lot of rain, but not that kind of rain. That's too much, too fast. And so it's causing major, major damage. In fact, we've already had reports of homes on the southeast part of the Big Island, which have been swept away from flash flooding. So this is going to be a tremendous recovery process, especially for parts of the Big Island. And of course, on top of the rain, you have areas where the wind has been accelerated down the mountain slopes and around the mountains. And so you've had hurricane force winds that have been affecting parts of the Big Island as well. So I think we're going to have a pretty long recovery process for the Big Island, similar to what we saw in Hurricane Isel, which I believe is 2014.
0: That's Robert Ballard from the National Weather Service. Thank you so much for joining us.
1: Thank you.
0: We are in the thick of primary season and the midterms are just around the corner, and that means polls, lots of them. Who's up, who's down, just how close is that all-important race? It is the job of pollsters to give us a sense of where we may be tracking, but should we necessarily be surprised when a result isn't as forecast? Joining us to discuss the inexact science of polling is G. Elliot Morris. He is the journalist and statistician behind the news website Strength in Numbers. Hey, Elliot, thanks for being here.
2: Oh, I'm happy to be here. Thanks, Danielle.
0: Now, one race that got a lot of attention last week involved Francesca Hong. She was the Democratic Socialist running in Wisconsin's Democratic primary for governor. She had a double-digit lead in polls and then ended up losing. So how did the polls get that race so wrong?
2: Well, the first thing I'll say is that primary polls in general are, like, pretty bad. On average, going back to 2014, my colleague Mary Radcliffe and I have done the math. A primary poll is off on average by about 13 percentage points. So you should, like, expect them to be wrong. In this particular case, the wrongness of the poll seems to come down to two factors. First, there was a lot of late movement in this race. One survey I helped conduct, which measured preferences among the same people in July and in August, found about 10 percentage points of movement in the past couple weeks of the race. So that would have accounted for a late shift in the polls. But another problem is Wisconsin in general. In Wisconsin, pollsters don't have good data on the breakdown of voters by age, by education, or by race. So they're sort of left guessing what that composition of voters is going to be, and that can drive some big misses.
0: Right, and that race also had candidates in, candidates out. I'm sure that contributed as well.
2: Yeah, there was a couple dropouts, and those voters aren't just going to disappear. They're going to go to a new candidate. In this case, the moderate Democratic candidate, David Crowley, seems to have basically won almost all of the votes from these dropout candidates who did drop out in the final week of the race. But we only had one survey in the last week of the race to pick up on that movement. So that's going to leave the polling average that everyone likes to look at a bit outdated.
0: Mm-hmm. Now, to zoom way out here, in the media, there's been a lot of coverage of the rise of progressive Democratic candidates. What can you tell me about those candidates' chances today compared with, say, a decade ago?
2: Well, the Democratic Party has definitely moved left, and so you're seeing more progressive or, in some cases, Democratic Socialist candidates winning key races, such as these congressional races in New York or in Colorado. But, you know, they actually lose some very key races like this one in Wisconsin. It looks like the Democratic Party, having moved left, is now more likely to nominate these progressive candidates, but they're not a lock on the party yet.
0: Right. Now, as these midterms approach, we're all going to be bombarded by polls. What advice do you have for listeners about how to think about polls as the midterms approach?
2: Well, polls, the pollsters say, are only snapshots in time. So a good reminder for you, as we have these remaining primaries, you know, some states have primaries as late as late September, so they will keep going for a while. Those polls and those primaries can be off by quite a bit. So you shouldn't be surprised if late movement in a race causes those early polls to err by 10, 15 points. The bigger thing that we care about with polls is what they tell us about public opinion for the public at large, whether or not the people are getting what they want out of Congress, whether or not their leaders are focusing on the right problems, they have the right priorities. And for the most part, these primary poll misses don't seem to be feeding into any errors that we can see in systematic ways for these more important questions of democracy and democratic accountability. So that is the good news.
0: Mm-hmm. Now, in recent years, polling has gotten a reputation, not always earned, for getting some big calls wrong. I'm curious, what do you think are the real world consequences, either for politicians or voters, when the polls aren't as accurate as people expect them to be?
2: Well, I think it's more of a argument for decreasing our expectations for the polls. The average poll is about 3 percentage points off, even if you're aggregating a bunch of surveys together. This is what we call non-sampling error. It's just error that can enter the poll from not knowing what share of the electorate has, you know, certain demographic characteristics, is old or young or black or white, etc. And pollsters have to guess about those things. Instead of hand-waving away those errors, we should just mentally adjust our expectations, I argue, for the next election. And don't be surprised if the polls are off by 1 or 2 percentage points on average. But like I say, that shouldn't change how we use them for the broader purpose of democratic accountability and giving a voice to the people. Just don't expect so much precision around election time.
0: That's G. Elliott Morris from the news website Strength in Numbers. Thank you so much for being here.
2: Thank you.
0: Walk into a typical bookstore and you'll find the usual sections: fiction, travel, history, self-help. But at Bad Girl Books, a romanticy-only bookstore in Oxford, England, the categories are different. There's monster smut, dragons, fairies. There's even a section titled Unhinged. Bad Girl Books is entirely dedicated to the increasingly popular genre mashup of romance and fantasy. Starlin Moreau is the owner, and she joins us now. Welcome, Starlin.
3: Hi, thank you so much for having me.
0: So I need to start with the most important question, which is, what exactly qualifies a book as monster smut?
3: Monster smut is actually one of the more niche categories. It just happens to be very popular, so I have a whole dedicated section for it. Essentially, imagine like Beauty and the Beast, but sometimes he stays in his beast form and sometimes he transforms back and forth. That is pretty much the definition of monster smut.
0: I'm being lighthearted here, but I really do want to talk about the smut of it all. Because, listen, plenty of romantasy fans talk about how these books are not all sex, and indeed they are not. But fans also do talk to each other about how spicy any given book is. I'm curious, how would you describe the role that sex plays in romantasy books?
3: I think it does play a part in the sense that it is a safe space to explore body autonomy, women kind of being in control, being the writers of these stories, and especially in the explicit content, you see it from their perspective and kind of their desires. So I think it's very different to what we're used to seeing in fantasy, especially, which is very male dominated. Things like Game of Thrones, there's lots of explicit content, but you don't really see this judgment and stigma around things that are created by men, which I find really interesting, but it garners a lot of attention in this genre in particular, considering it's not even very high ratio of spice in these books. You have to work for it. You have to read like 400 pages and then maybe you'll get a kiss.
0: When did you decide that this could be an entire bookstore?
3: So I started the business as just pop-up events because I wanted to meet the community and meet local people who were also interested in these books and just have a space where we could go in a non-judgmental environment. Because I also found like some bookshops, I felt kind of embarrassed to talk about romantasy or ask for like spicy book recommendations. Like some booksellers would just kind of look at me. So I think it was really important to me to make somewhere that like I would have felt safe as a reader.
0: Tell me how you landed on the name Bad Girl Books. Were there other candidates for store names?
3: Yeah, there were a few other candidates, actually. I think Bad Girl Books was always my favorite. It was important that it didn't feel too gendered. And I think that was the one thing that was holding me back from using Bad Girl Books. But I kind of realized that anyone can be a bad girl. It doesn't matter what gender you are. So I kind of just went with it. And I think I wanted something that felt like tongue in cheek and was a bit cheeky in the sense that a lot of people look down on these books and call them, you know, bad books, like they're not real books. So I kind of wanted to embrace that and tell people it's okay to read bad books and like just kind of have a bit of fun with it.
0: Oxford, where you're located, it's associated with a lot of big names in literature like C.S. Lewis, Tolkien, Oscar Wilde. Is there a large romantasy community there?
3: Yeah, it's huge. I'm actually also surprised at how far people are willing to travel to come here. I have people driving from Wales and Manchester, and some people took the ferry from the Isle of Wight, which is about a 4-hour journey. It's just a huge community that is super positive and supportive. And I think they've recognized the kind of atmosphere and thing that I'm trying to create that I wanted as a reader. And it's kind of hard to get it, to be honest. So,
0: okay, final question. If I'm interested in dipping my toe into the world of romantasy, where should I start? What books would you suggest?
3: Honestly, I'd recommend A Court of Thorns and Roses by Sarah J. Maas. I think most people will know at least one person who has read that book.
0: Oh, it's a big one, yeah.
3: Yeah, that was my first book into this genre, and it's like the gateway drug for all romantasy.
0: All right, I'll get on that. That is Starlin Moreau. Her bookstore is called Bad Girl Books. Thank you so much for joining us.
3: Thank you so much. I had such a fun time.

0: You're listening to Weekend Edition from NPR News. Millions of drivers across the country are encountering automated speed cameras for the first time, or they will soon. Safety advocates say there's clear evidence that these cameras work, but there's also a growing backlash from drivers, as NPR's Joel Rose reports.
1: If you've been driving around South Florida lately, you might have seen these speed cameras, like this one in Broward County, north of Miami. It's like a metal box on the top of a tall silver pole. Cameras like this have been springing up in school zones all over Florida, and some drivers have a lot to say about that. Drivers like Carlos Acosta.
2: I think it's a money grab. That's what irks me the most. It's all about making money.
1: Acosta lives in a suburb of Miami. He's retired after working in the sheriff's office in Miami-Dade County for 27 years. This spring, Acosta says he got two speed camera tickets in school zones near his house during the middle of the day when the kids were inside the school building.
2: I'm all for protecting the kids coming and going from school, but my particular ones were in between these times. They're basically giving you a citation for going over the regular speed limit. That's where you get popped.
1: Florida recently joined the growing list of states that allow speed cameras. So have California, Hawaii, Michigan, and Minnesota. They're now legal in more than two dozen states. Each takes a different approach in terms of where the cameras are located and where the money goes. In general, safety advocates say these cameras are working and saving lives by forcing drivers to slow down. But some drivers are pushing back. Ted Hollander is a lawyer at the Ticket Clinic, a law firm that's fighting camera tickets in Florida.
3: We don't really think it's truly about safety, because if it was, it would only be during the times when the kids are around, not when they are in school. And we feel like it's an illegal tax, and we want to do what we can to protect people.
1: But safety advocates argue it's the speed cameras that are protecting people by changing drivers' behavior. Raul Avalar is with the Insurance Institute for Highway Safety, a nonprofit research organization funded by the auto insurance industry.
4: The whole point of the cameras is reducing the speeds, which leads to crashes at lower speeds when they happen, so there's fewer people dying.
1: Avalar points to multiple studies in the U.S. that show cameras can cut speeding by 70% or more, and one study in Maryland that found speed cameras reduced the likelihood of serious injury by 39%. Still, some lawmakers are sensitive to the complaint that these cameras are just a new way for cities to raise revenue.
5: We have so many safeguards built into this to make sure that it is purely a traffic calming and speed reduction effort and not a money grab.
1: Laura Friedman represents parts of the Los Angeles area in Congress. Before that, she wrote California's speed camera law when she was a member of the state assembly. The first speed cameras in the state came online last year in San Francisco, followed by Oakland earlier this year. But the big test of the state's law is looming over the next few months. That's when speed cameras are set to be activated in Los Angeles, a city that has long been defined by its love of cars, especially fast ones. Like the cars in this street racing scene from The Fast and the Furious.
6: That railroad crossing up there is exactly a quarter mile away from here.
7: On green, I'm going for it.
1: Still, Friedman says many of her constituents welcome the speed cameras.
5: When people come forward and they say, I've been scared to cross the street in this area, or we have had street racing constantly all night long, seeing them have a chance now to do something about it, that's been incredibly satisfying.
1: Friedman says the cameras will make it a little bit harder to speed in Southern California, and to her, that's a good thing. Joel Rose, NPR News.
0: This is NPR News.

0: This is Weekend Edition from NPR News. I'm Danielle Kurtzleben, and it's time to play the puzzle. Joining us is Will Shortz. He is puzzle editor of the New York Times and puzzle master of Weekend Edition. How's it going, Will?
1: Excellent. How are you, Danielle? And welcome.
0: I'm great. It's always a great day when I'm hosting Weekend Edition. All right. So remind us of last week's challenge.
1: Yes, it came from Steve Baggish of Arlington, Massachusetts. I said, using only the letters of faces north, repeating them as often as you wish, you can spell a familiar expression in 7 words. And the lengths are 4336335. I asked, what expression is it? And the answer is, can't see the forest for the trees.
0: Wow. There were more than 800 correct entries this week, and our winner is Nori Aquino of Sacramento, California. Hey there, Nori.
2: Hi.
0: So how did you figure out this week's answer?
2: Well, you know, I had a bit of trouble with this. I started out just writing out as many words as I could come up with using the letters. The F kind of stood out to me as a little bit of an uncommon one. Mm-hmm. And then forest came out at me, and then I kind of got the joke.
0: And how long have you been playing the puzzle?
2: I've been listening since the pandemic, so about 6 years, submitting probably 4 or 5 years.
0: Presumably you do other things. What do you do when you're not playing the puzzle?
2: I'm a single mom of one. I do a lot of crafting. I knit, I crochet, I sew, I do cosplay, I cook, I bake sourdough, I play lots of board games, and I love puzzles and trivia.
0: That is a full life. All right.
1: That's exactly what I was going to say.
0: Sounds like fun. Are you ready to play, Nori?
2: As ready as I'll ever be.
0: Okay, take it away, Will.
1: All right, Nori and Danielle, I'm going to give you some sentences. Each sentence has 2 blanks. The word that goes in the first blank has an O somewhere in it. Double the O and you'll get a new word to complete the sentence. For example, in the college lecture hall, the math blank explained a difficult blank. You would say the math prof explained a difficult proof.
0: Ooh, okay.
1: Here you go. Number one, Roadrunner opened a blank of Acme products in the Looney Tunes blank. What did Looney Tunes make?
2: Carton and cartoon.
1: You got it. Number two, for his next blockbuster set in Africa, will director James Blank film in blank?
2: Cameron and Cameroon.
1: Good job. While on vacation in the West, we saw a flock of birds blank over the blank dam.
2: Hover and Hoover.
0: Good.
1: You got it. Having a stubbed toe was sort of a blank excuse for playing blank from school.
2: Is it hokey and hooky?
1: Indeed. Good one. In a Wild West movie set, a nail blank is an unlikely business next to a blank.
2: Salon and saloon?
1: Good job. Among the blank of workers at the poultry farm, one man had to see that every blank was well cared for.
2: Could you say it again?
1: Yeah. Among the blank of workers at the poultry farm, one man had to see that every blank was well cared for. Well, what kind of chicken would be on a poultry farm with a double O?
2: Roster and rooster?
1: Good job. The chef will blank the steak in gravy to give it a blank texture. That's a tough one. The first one is to put a lot of gravy on. So the chef will blank the steak in gravy to give it a blank texture.
2: Smother and smoother.
1: Good one. The Russian novelist Nikolai Blank has become so popular, he gets almost a blank hits on the internet.
2: Ooh, I'm not sure about this one.
0: That's a hard one, Will.
1: You can get this. What's a really high number with a double O?
2: I'm blanking.
1: It's a homophone of an internet search engine.
2: Oh, Google.
1: You got it. Nikolai Gogol gets almost a Google hit. And here's your last one. The losing candidate for mayor of blank Delaware is calling for a blank.
2: Dover and do-over?
1: Good job.
0: Well, those were tricky. Wow. Nori, you did great. How do you feel?
2: You know, I can understand now why everyone says relieved at the end of these.
0: So for playing our puzzle today, you'll get a weekend edition lapel pin as well as puzzle books and games. You can read all about it at npr.org/puzzle. And Nori, what member station do you listen to?
2: I listen to Capital Public Radio in Sacramento, California.
0: That is Nori Aquino of Sacramento, California. Thanks for playing the puzzle.
2: Thank you so much.
0: Okay, well, what's next week's challenge?
1: Yes, it comes from James Ellison of Jefferson City, Missouri. Think of a famous movie villain. Insert one letter to get the brand name of a household product. Then change one letter of the product to get the last name of another famous movie villain. Who are the characters and what is the product? So again, a famous movie villain. Insert a letter to get a brand name of a household product, and then change one letter of that product to get the last name of another famous movie villain. Who are the characters and what's the product?
0: When you have the answer, go to our website, npr.org/puzzle, to submit your response. Just fill out the form on the puzzle page. Remember, just one entry, please. Our deadline for entries this week is Thursday, August 20th at 3 p.m. Eastern. Don't forget to include a phone number where we can reach you, and if you're the winner, we'll give you a call. And if you pick up the phone, that's important, you'll get to play on the air with the puzzle editor of New York Times and puzzle master of Weekend Edition, Will Shortz. Thanks, Will.
1: Thanks a lot, Danielle.
0: August is state fair season, and that means fair foods, the fabulous and audacious and shocking for the sake of shocking concoctions that have us lining up in front of fry baskets, iPhone cameras ready. What's new at the Iowa State Fair this year? For starters, there's a peanut butter and jelly corn dog. Love at first bite, said food writer Elijah Decius in his review for the Gazette, a newspaper in Cedar Rapids. The breading around the hot dog is sweet, the peanut butter is savory, and the combo is as American as, well, as a PB&J corn dog. The Iowa State Fair is the 11-day spectacular that gave us deep-fried butter on a stick a few years ago, so maybe this next one shouldn't be surprising. This year, there is a soft-serve ice cream cone dipped in butter. Melted butter hardens into a sort of coating around the cold ice cream, so especially out in the Iowa sun, you'll also need a handful of napkins. Elijah Decius was a fan of the cone until he said the butter congealed in his mouth and formed a kind of waxy ball. The butter-dipped ice cream cone is just unhinged enough to make people drop to their knees in gratitude that the state fair comes around, and that it only comes around once a year. Never change, Iowa. Never change. Like most people, Jane Schoenbrunn hasn't had a direct path to finding themselves. But because Schoenbrunn is a filmmaker, they've tracked that journey on the silver screen. And their last in a trilogy of trans self-discovery might be the bloodiest yet. That's the movie within the movie, a gruesome slasher set at a summer camp.
3: Camp Miasma was a long-running franchise. There's the original that they kind of just make out in the woods. And then there's a pretty good sequel. Maybe the sequel's even better than the first one. And then there's a third one. And pretty soon there's just like 8 entries and they're going straight to video in the 90s. But yeah, like loosely based on something like Friday the 13th or Halloween or Nightmare on Elm Street, which are slasher franchises that I grew up watching at way too young an age.
0: Schoenbrunn's movie is called Teenage Sex and Death at Camp Miasma, and it begins as a queer filmmaker, played by Hannah Einbinder, is hired to try her hand at a new movie in the franchise.
3: The studio kind of wants her to make like a woke reboot because there's all these problematic themes in the original movie, and since she's queer, she can do that. But she's much more interested in this one particular woman, the reclusive actor who played the final girl in the original movie.
0: In this movie, you have the movie within the movie. There's the movie we are watching, then there's a movie that Hannah Einbinder and then Gillian Anderson playing that reclusive actor, the movie they're watching, the original Camp Miasma. It's a sort of, like you were saying, a tribute to 80s slasher movies like Friday the 13th. What was it like to direct those sequences that are an 80s slasher movie?
3: So fun. I've done this a few times in my work. My previous film had a TV show within the movie that was sort of my take on like Buffy or like the WB 90s era supernatural soap opera. I think I'm a funny mix of intellectual postmodern pretension and just like the kid who grew up watching slasher movies from the video store and bad TV shows on cable. And so I kind of want to do both in my movies. And by creating these layered screens within the screen of my movie, it kind of allows me to go like full camp or full pastiche in certain moments. And it's like water or oxygen to me. I know the slasher movies so, so deeply that it's so fun.
0: Right. Well, there's kind of a fun irony in your movie then where Chris, Hannah Einbinder's character, she's kind of the butt of the joke for a while for making her movies too intellectual and being too in her own head.
4: It's a good pitch. I'm just not convinced that it'll work.
5: Why not?
4: Because you talk about it so academically, and Camp Miasma, it wasn't about cultural depictions of monstrosity or gender trouble or any of that stuff. It was about two very simple things: flesh and fluids.
0: Your movies, while fun, are also very multi-layered. You could call them cerebral. Are you poking fun at yourself?
3: For sure. Yeah, I'm poking fun at myself and I'm trying to put people at ease because I think, unfortunately, like, when you're a queer filmmaker trying to make like work that is expanding language in some way cinematically, you're going to get a lot of people like expecting that this is going to be like vegetables. It's been really fun from like really even just like the very first time I was showing the movie to like some of the constituents who were part of it. I could see people's eyes light up as they realized that like I was actually trying to have a good time at the movies. And the movie is very much like a comedy. It's self-effacing. It's romantic. It's sexy. It's funny. And it does go to some, I think, challenging and serious places. But it wants to wine and dine you a little bit before it does that.
0: Mm-hmm. You also mentioned the film Camp Miasma within your film was problematic and, you know, had a character at the center who was, I don't know how exactly to describe it.
3: The line that I like is, he was a different gender every day of the week.
0: There we go. Yeah. And so, but the movie really has a sense about it that it's okay to have had these problematic, quote unquote, pieces of media imprint themselves on you on a young age and to still have a soft spot for them, even while it seems like you are also trying to right those wrongs a little bit. How do you feel that tension when you're making a movie like this?
3: Yeah, I don't know that I'd say right the wrongs as much as remake, right? This is a movie about somebody making a remake, and it tries to be thoughtful about like what that word might mean to remake something, right? To not just like give it like a more woke backstory and, you know, like keep making money for the studio, but to really like remake and reimagine and recontextualize these very powerful, almost like libidinal tropes that have just been with us. And at the same time, yeah, like I love those movies. It's a complicated relationship. And I think especially growing up like queer and repressed, I'm not watching like Silence of the Lambs being like, look, it's me when Buffalo Bill is like dancing.
0: Good. Okay.
3: But there is like something comforting, right? Or like if you're queer in whatever way, you're so starved to see your invisible experience on screen. Like I think this is true of like people reading Henry James novels and, you know, like the turn of the 20th century. Any moment where you could catch some wisp that these divergent desires might have like power is going to be an enthralling and intoxicating space.
0: You know, your first three feature films are a sort of trilogy about coming to terms with who you are as a person. And Miasma ends with a warm but also very bloody feeling of acceptance. Do you have more to explore about that coming to terms with yourself in your movies?
3: Yeah, I think it's something I've been aware of from the very beginning because I needed to come out and I needed to begin the process of transitioning

0: From NPR News in Washington, D.C., this is Weekend Edition. I'm Danielle Kurtzleben. Good morning. A Florida congressional primary exposes a divide between Native Floridians and transplants, and voters have thoughts.
1: We're savages. We are very, very right-wing, and we are very protective of our community.
0: Big companies are receiving billions in tariff refunds. So will consumers see relief. And later, Weezer frontman Rivers Cuomo talks about picking gold as the color for the band's newest album.
2: There are two classes of dragons, colored dragons, which are evil, and then metallic dragons, which are good.
0: We're rocking hard on Sunday, August 16th. News is next.
3: Live from NPR News in Washington, I'm Dave Mattingly. President Trump is directing the Pentagon to scale back the U.S. military's joint exercises with South Korea. NPR's Deepa Shivaram says the president cites several reasons, including the cost and South Korea's stance on the war with Iran.
4: In a post on social media, Trump said that he was, quote, not happy with the U.S. history of participating in joint military exercises with South Korea, which have been ongoing since the aftermath of the Korean War. He cites the costs of the tradition, but also said it was, quote, totally inappropriate and hostile to North Korea, which Trump says has been respectful to him. Rather than cancel the joint exercises, Trump said he's instructed his Defense Department to scale them down. Trump, in his post, was also critical of South Korea, a key U.S. ally, for not backing the U.S. in its war against Iran. Deepa Shivaram, NPR News.
3: Colombia's president is asking President Trump to suspend U.S. tariffs on his country to help his nation recover from this month's deadly earthquake. More than 280 people are confirmed dead amid ongoing efforts to find additional bodies and remove debris. The quake had a magnitude of 7.4 and left widespread damage in western Colombia. Search and rescue efforts are underway in eastern Indonesia, where a strong weekend earthquake left more than 50 people dead and widespread damage. More than 1,500 aftershocks have been reported there. The earthquake forced thousands of people to evacuate. Officials are expecting

0: This is Weekend Edition from NPR News. I'm Danielle Kurtzleben. The strategic petroleum reserves in the U.S. have hit their lowest level in more than four decades. They dropped earlier this month to under 300 million barrels, down from 415 million barrels at the start of the year. As the war with Iran and uncertainty over the Strait of Hormuz continue, what does this mean for the U.S. and consumers across the nation? Kevin Book is managing director of Clearview Energy Partners, a firm that analyzes energy markets, and he joins us now to discuss. Thanks for being with us, Kevin.
1: Great to join you, Danielle.
0: So let's start with this. How serious is it to have the reserves drop to these levels?
1: Well, it's a national security asset for use in times of shortage, and this is a time of shortage. But as you point out, it's at the lowest level that it's been at in four decades. But more importantly, it's on its way down. When it was last at this level, it was on its way up. The reserve is now at less than half the volume it was at the start of the Biden administration, and just slightly less than half of where it was at the start of the Ukraine war. So we've used a lot of our oil insurance already.
0: How does this compare to history, what we're seeing now?
1: Well, the last time it was this low, the federal government was filling the reserve for the first time. So this is really the first time we've taken it down from its peak above 700 million barrels during the Bush administration and early Obama years. What we have had are two very significant energy wars that have required very significant energy responses. And the Biden administration did a 180 million barrel sale. The Trump administration is doing a 172 million barrel exchange. Now, there is a difference. The exchange will come back. It's a loan from the reserve, and it'll come back with interest in the form of oil.
0: How much has tapping these reserves affected gas prices?
1: It's kind of a counterfactual. You have to say, well, where would we be otherwise? And it's not just the U.S. that is playing in the market right now. The International Energy Agency is working in a collective action that began in March to distribute more than 400 million barrels of oil and refined products. And that will continue probably for another couple of months. It's about 75% of the way done. I think the easiest way to put it, Danielle, is that prices would probably be significantly higher, maybe on the order of $10 or even $15 a barrel higher.
0: How are we affecting the global petroleum market?
1: Well, the U.S. is nearly half of the strategic release that's being coordinated across more than 30 countries. And so as a result, it's a pretty significant contribution. But in terms of what's going on, the Strait of Hormuz disruption and the associated disruptions in the Red Sea are stopping somewhere north of 5 to 6 million barrels per day of output that otherwise would be going into the world. And the global strategic releases from the International Energy Agency partners are covering probably no more than half of that. So there's still a pretty big gap. Some of that gap's being made up by China consuming or importing less oil, but there's still a hole in supply. We're not closing the gap from this crisis with strategic barrels alone.
0: There was this report from the Department of Energy. It shows that there's been a drawdown of the nation's reserves every month since March. So is it a viable strategy to just keep drawing down those reserves until the Strait of Hormuz finally reopens?
1: Well, the commitment that the United States made was for 172 million barrels. And at this point, there are still 38 and change left to be allocated, and another 17 or so that have been allocated that are yet to flow. So roughly another 55 million barrels. That will leave the U.S. strategic reserve, if it goes all the way through, down at something like 243 million barrels. That isn't a lot of extra insurance for the next crisis. And so you have to think about it this way. Flowing barrels are replenished. Stockpiles can be depleted. We only have so much oil insurance before the policy is used up.
0: Once the Iran war is over, once the Strait of Hormuz is reopened, the U.S. will want to replenish that reserve. So does that mean using up a bunch of the available petroleum that comes out on the market to go into the reserve?
1: Well, Danielle, typically the outflows happen much faster than the inflows. And part of the reason for that is that nobody wants to buy when the price is rising. And if everybody's buying at once, the price of oil will go up. But there is an interesting dynamic that has some bearing on your question. Other importing economies are going to want to build and expand their reserves too, which means that after this is over, the prices might not fall all the way back down to where you would expect them to go, because part of the demand that will be in the world will be governments replenishing and expanding stockpiles everywhere.
0: That's Kevin Book of Clearview Energy Partners. Thank you for speaking with us.
1: It was a pleasure. Thanks for having me.
0: In Southwest Florida, Republican voters have a big decision to make on Tuesday. The congressional district left open by Congressman Byron Donald's run for governor is a safe Republican seat. It's a crowded race and the stakes are high. As NPR political reporter Mahum Javed reports, the race has attracted an interesting cast of candidates.
2: Despite a fierce thunderstorm, in and around Naples, an impassioned crowd of young and old has gathered on a Wednesday night to meet and greet with Republican candidates. The venue is Seat to Table, a popular local grocery store whose owner endorses political candidates and hosts conservative events. Voters have come to learn more about the diverse set of characters, many of whom are not originally from here, running in this Southwest Florida congressional district.
3: So we have to recognize.
2: But in this very tight and crowded race, where almost all 10 candidates are Trump loyalists, a tension has developed between those who have deep roots in Florida and those who recently moved here for work, warmer weather, or to run in this race.
4: Many of the candidates running for Congress here aren't even from here. Failed politicians from Chicago and New York couldn't get.
2: That's an ad for Jim Schwartzel, a local media mogul and one of the ever Florida candidates. He's leaning into being from Florida by attacking others who aren't.
5: The carpetbagger label, you know, which is sort of traditionally what you call politicians who come to a state and haven't been there very long and then try to run for office.
2: That's Aubrey Jouett, who teaches politics at the University of Central Florida. The term carpetbagger evoked a lot of responses from the candidates. Some were defensive, while others owned it.
6: Carpetbagger? You know, whatever, I don't use that term. I think a lot of people very clearly moved here, it seems like 5 minutes ago, to run for Byron's seat, knowing it was going to be open. So I moved here before anyone knew that seat was going to be open.
7: I'd rather be named a carpetbagger that's making a difference than someone that was born and raised here and has millions that hasn't done anything for the district. Shame on you.
8: They call us snowbirds. So I've been snowbirding for 8 years. So like 8 months down here, 4 months on the Detroit River.
2: That was John Strand from California, Ola Hawatme, who previously ran for Congress in New York, and Linda Sawyer, who previously ran in Michigan. Listen to Jim Oberweiss, who has run multiple times for different political offices in Illinois.
9: I've owned a home in Florida longer than any of my opponents. And we've had a home in Bonita Springs for 16 years.
2: Another candidate, Catalina Lauf, has faced Oberweiss before in their home state.
10: You know, I can't control where I was born, but I can control where I want to build a life. And this is where, you know, my husband and I wanted to raise our future family with, again, like-minded values and, you know, in the free state of Florida.
2: Chris Collins and Madison Cawthorn are running here too. Both already served in Congress from New York and North Carolina. Both declined to speak for this story. Jim Schwartzel and Greg Bukowski, another recent Florida transplant from Texas, did not respond to interview requests. Lauf managed to pick up momentum in the final days of the race and won the president's coveted endorsement. In early August, while campaigning with veterans in Naples, standing under palm trees buzzing with cicadas, Lauf said she believes in
10: faith, family, and freedom. And I will tell you, a lot of the people, even in my primary, don't embody those values.
2: Here's the catch. Voters say they don't really care about where someone's from. They care a lot more about whether their conservative values are represented. This is Therese Wilkinson, a 26-year-old stay-at-home mom who lives in Fort Myers.
11: I frankly don't care that they're from other states. If you look around Fort Myers, if you look around Naples, if you look around a lot of the 19th district, there's a lot of transplants down here.
2: In downtown Fort Myers, Jim Dean, an operations manager, says he also doesn't care about a candidate being from out of state.
12: No, I don't think it really matters. I think what really matters is the foundation.
2: Dean splits time between Florida and Pennsylvania. He and his wife just feel more accepted here.
12: I'm packing. Everywhere I go, I'm packing.
2: After all, Florida's favorite adopted resident, President Trump himself, is originally from a blue state. Still, Mercedes Price Harry, a local county Republican Party official, is quick to warn candidates against assuming that they can run away with a win. At a political event tucked away in a strip mall between a tattoo parlor and an Outback steakhouse, Bryce Harris says when prospective candidates from outside the district and the state called her, she tried to discourage them.
13: People see Southwest Florida and they see we're ruby red, and they think it's this sleepy little community in the corner way down in the middle of nowhere. I'm going to talk about my conservative bona fides, even if I'm not from here, and I'm just going to have them eating out of my hand.
2: But Southwest Florida is no easy win.
13: What they don't realize is when they get here, we're savages. We are very, very right-wing, and we are very protective of our community.
2: With so many candidates in the race, it's bound to be another test of Trump's endorsement power. And even with his backing for Catalina Lauf, it's entirely possible that whoever wins the primary could do so with less than 20% of the vote and go on to win in November in this safe red seat. Maham Javed, NPR News, Fort Myers, Florida.

0: This is Weekend Edition from NPR News. I'm Danielle Kurtzleben. American consumers and businesses have largely paid the price for President Trump's tariffs. Various studies have found that foreign exporters have shouldered between 4 and 10% of those tariffs. Now, some American businesses are starting to get their money back. Big companies like FedEx, Amazon, Nike, and Apple have reported large refund payments so far, ranging from $600 million to $2 billion. This comes after the Supreme Court struck down a big part of the Trump administration's sweeping tariff regime earlier this year. Teo Francis covers business for The Wall Street Journal, and he joins me now. Good morning.
1: Good morning.
0: So let's start with the big picture here. U.S. companies paid around $160 billion for these unlawful tariffs. How much of this money will they get back?
1: Some of the companies are reporting that they are getting back pretty much everything that they paid or everything that they requested as a refund. They should be getting all of it, but we don't know how much of it maybe would have gone to companies that are now bankrupt or out of business or that might not be claimed for one reason or another.
0: Right. Now, I mentioned a few big corporations earlier that are getting refunds. What about small businesses?
1: So that's much harder to see. We get to see the big companies that report significant amounts of refunds. These are the companies that had significant tariff payments in the first place. And so, you know, it all comes down to materiality, right? What do companies have to disclose? Because it might be important for investors to know. Mm-hmm. That's what we get to see. We looked at the 500 biggest companies, so this is not necessarily a representative sample. They also have the staff to apply for these refunds right away. The Customs and Border Protection portal opened on April 20th, and some of these companies said we applied on April 20th.
0: Yeah.
1: Not every company has that kind of wherewithal.
0: What does the administration's process look like for issuing these refunds?
1: Well, from the outside, it looks pretty simple. The companies have pretty much said we applied, we were approved, and then either we expect to get the money or we've gotten the money.
0: Mm-hmm.
1: And that's really it. We don't see a lot of complication. Now, there may be applications that get kicked back for one reason or another. We've seen some court filings that suggest that's the case, but we don't know how big a proportion of the dollar amount that is.
0: Now, when the Supreme Court first overruled these tariffs, there were fears that the refund process would just be chaos. But you've reported that many companies got their money back pretty quickly, at least some of those big companies. Is it fair to say the refund process is working well?
1: So far, it seems to be going smoothly for big companies and big importers. We haven't heard of a lot of hitches at that level. We'll have to see how it plays out over time.
0: Now, I imagine our listeners are wondering about how this plays out for them, because according to the Yale University Budget Lab, the estimated household costs due to tariffs total about $1,100 annually under current law. So tariffs can cause a lot of individual financial pain. Have companies talked about at all sharing any of this refund money with their customers?
1: Yes. So Amazon has said it sees a limited set of circumstances where it might be able to trace tariff costs that are passed along to customers, to those customers. And some consumers have sued. So there are lawsuits against some retailers and consumer companies essentially saying, hey, we want a piece of those refunds.
0: Many companies pointed to the illegal tariffs as justification for raising the prices of all sorts of products like food and clothing. Now that the refund money is flowing, should we expect prices to go back down?
1: There are so many parts of that question that it's actually very hard to predict.
0: Uh-huh.
1: But what we do know is the tariffs aren't gone.
0: Right.
1: These tariffs are gone. But there are a lot of other tariffs that remain in place or some new ones that have been put in place. And one of the things we saw in corporate disclosures is that many companies are saying, well, we're getting, you know, a few hundred million dollars back in refunds. We expect hundreds of millions to billions of dollars in tariff costs this year. So some of the companies have even said that the new tariffs seem to roughly replace the old ones. The other thing is that consumers didn't get a bill that said, here's your tariff bill.
0: Right.
1: So it's really hard to pin down what any one of us paid because of the tariffs. I think it's pretty clear that a lot of prices went up. Some of that was clearly due to the tariffs. Some of it was blamed on the tariffs. How those change or whether companies work discounts in to account for the refunds they get is much harder to predict. Businesses have a little bit clearer of a standpoint, right? They can go to their major suppliers and say, hey, we know you got big refunds on these tariffs. We want a piece of that.
0: Mm-hmm.
1: That's a much easier conversation than, you know, millions of individuals trying to go to a giant retailer.
0: That's Teo Francis, who reports for The Wall Street Journal. Thank you.
1: Thank you.
0: More than 40 years after the start of the AIDS crisis, we have a lot of tools to prevent its spread. One of them is pre-exposure prophylaxis, or PrEP, which works by preventing the HIV virus from ever taking hold in the first place. And now, a new drug that simplifies how PrEP is taken is on the market. But getting it to some of the people who really need it can be complicated. Freelance journalist Michael Ruprecht spent some time in Uganda and wrote a story for NPR. Hey there, Michael.
1: Hey, Danielle.
0: Okay, so maybe start by telling us about this drug, PrEP, and why it could be a great tool in fighting the spread of HIV.
1: Sure. Pre-exposure prophylaxis, known as PrEP, is usually taken by mouth every day. This new drug, called lenacapavir, it's injected into the body, releasing slowly over time. And the best part? Well, people receive the jab only twice a year. And Dr. Flavia Matovu-Chiwewa, who is with Makerere University in Kampala, Uganda, says the reason why that's important is that a core problem in HIV prevention is adherence to PrEP. And missing even a few doses every week can dramatically reduce the efficacy of the medication. But lenacapavir, it tackles that problem.
0: So you said two injections per year. That sounds low compared to the oral route you just described. Are the injections as effective as oral PrEP?
1: You know, it's actually more effective. Matovu-Chiwewa led a landmark study in Uganda showing that the drug had near complete protection against HIV. Now, those initial results were released 2 years ago, and those landmark findings, well, they've held up. New data presented at the International AIDS Conference in July showed that protection remained just as strong.
0: So tell me about the logistics then. How is this drug getting to all the people that need it?
1: Well, access remains limited for communities around the world who could benefit from it. Uganda received its first batch of nearly 20,000 doses of lenacapavir in February, and they began distributing it in April, which is about a month behind schedule. And in my reporting in Uganda, I talked with government health officials who said that the rollout has been plagued by confusion and uncertainty about how many doses would arrive at each health facility. NPR reached out to the Ugandan Ministry of Health, but didn't receive a response to our questions.
0: I see. So getting it to everybody that needs it still could use some improvement. But what about the price tag? Is it affordable?
1: Danielle, it's pretty expensive. It's $28,000 per year, which is much, much higher than the roughly $45 annual cost of daily oral PrEP. And Asia Russell, the executive director of Health Global Access Project, she says the price of the drug is daunting. The drug company Gilead Sciences, which makes lenacapavir, said in a statement the company has taken steps to make the drug cheaper. They've signed contracts with manufacturers to produce and sell generics of the drug, which are estimated to hit the market next year. The company has also promised to sell the drug at no profit until generics hit the market. UNAID, a United Nations agency that helps reduce the cost of treatments for HIV, TB, and malaria, announced last year that it had reached an agreement with an Indian pharmaceutical company to produce a generic version of lenacapavir at $40 per patient.
0: Okay, so you have this really effective anti-HIV drug, but all of this is happening against the backdrop of the U.S. greatly reducing its foreign aid budget. So how have those U.S. aid cuts played into this situation?
1: Right. After the U.S. cut back on foreign aid funding last year, Uganda's HIV program began to fall apart. I talked to Emacs Kintu, who oversees HIV programs in Kyotera District. He told me programs and services that people had come to rely on were scaled back or eliminated. And in a statement to NPR, the U.S. State Department wrote that Uganda will receive thousands of doses of the drug by 2028, adding that the initiative will save lives in Uganda while helping establish this breakthrough treatment in emerging markets. But Kintu, he says his district has lost staff in various areas of HIV treatment and prevention systems. Even if the country received all the lenacapavir it needed, he says getting it to the communities, identifying those most at risk, testing people for HIV, injecting the medication, and then tracking recipients, all of that, it would require a workforce that has been significantly depleted.
0: Michael Ruprecht is a freelance journalist. Thank you so much, Michael.
1: Thank you so much.
0: The reporting for this story was supported by the Pulitzer Center. During times of drought, cities and farmers can be in conflict. Who takes a hit when there's not enough water to go around? This year in Colorado, though, farmers in one small town found a way to cooperate and share. Colorado Public Radio's Ishan Takor explains.
2: Kremling is a quiet town, less than 2,000 people, on the banks of the Colorado River. But this year, that river was sometimes a trickle, and some of the ditches and streams that supply the town's water were basically
3: dry, nothing in it. It hasn't flowed all year. Water hasn't reached this point.
2: That's town manager Jen McPherson. By March, she realized they had a big problem. Colorado had its worst snowpack on record this winter. The town's municipal reservoirs were low. Without some serious steps, the town would run dry by the summer.
3: If you looked at the situation and you ran the numbers, we came up pretty short pretty quick.
2: Kremling was not alone. In Colorado, several small towns saw their water supplies plummet. In Utah, some towns even ran dry. Climate change is parching the Colorado River Basin, and adapting to that is painful. Kremling went on water restrictions in the spring, so no green lawns, no at-home car washes. Still, one of their reservoirs dropped so low that water couldn't even flow out. And then the town realized that their backup water supply pump was broken. Their plan B? It was shot. Downstream, growers of the Grand Valley's famous grapes and peaches were hurting too.
4: It's a harsh awakening. It really is.
2: Lindsay DeFrades is with the Colorado River Water Conservation District. She said this year, everyone felt pain.
4: This year has stripped away a lot of our assumptions that it'll be okay, you know? We've come right up to the edge of it's not going to be okay.
2: Those growers are normally among the first in line to get water. That's because Western water law is first come, first serve. And those farmers have some of the oldest water rights in the state. But this year was tough.
5: And this isn't the first drought year we've had. It's just the worst drought year we've ever had.
2: Tina Berganzini represents farmers who irrigate thousands of acres. She said some of her farmers barely planted corn or had to switch crops just to get by.
5: No one is flush.
2: But instead of taking all the water they have rights to, Berganzini's farmers and others did something unique. They took a huge voluntary cut. That brought some breathing room for Kremling and lots of other upstream water users. It's a little complicated, but Berganzini said their sacrifice was not just to bail out upstream towns. By leaving water in upstream reservoirs, Kremling could keep functioning and the farmers had a fighting chance to salvage their season.
5: No one is going to have a full crop. There's just not enough water for that. But our entire goal was for everybody to have some.
2: Even then, she's not sure they'll have water stored past September. Other senior water rights holders helped too. Lindsay DeFrades' group paid for an emergency release of water from upstream reservoirs. But that move, it'll be hard to pull in future drought years.
4: If we don't get replenished, if we have another winter like the one we had, we can't pull this trick again.
2: One ranch close to Kremling, though, just plain volunteered to help. Jim DeBell manages the Colorado River Cattle Ranch. It let one of their hay fields go completely dry so the town could have a little bit more water.
6: We're proud to be part of the community, trying to help each other, take care of each other, and work together between the municipalities and the ranchers.
2: Kremling did not run out of water, and they're almost in the clear. By the end of the month, they'll have a new water treatment plant, and their backup pump will be fixed. But their reservoirs are still devastatingly low, and the cooperation this year, it might not last if the state has another terrible winter. So after this season, like many in Colorado, they'll pray for snow. For NPR News, I'm Ishan Takor in Kremling, Colorado.

Weekend Edition is a production of NPR News, which is solely responsible for its content. 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

0: You're listening to Weekend Edition from NPR News. Here's one for our senior listeners, and there are a lot of you out there. Roughly 60 million Americans are 65 and older, and in fact, you're the fastest growing age group in the country. At this point in life, you've got no doubt some stories to tell and maybe some gray hair to show for it. And we would love to hear those stories on our show. So this fall, NPR is asking you to make a podcast and send them to us. Stories of love, of family, of finance and health, memories of the past, or hopes and fears for the future. We're calling it the Senior Podcast Challenge. NPR producer Janet Ujong Lee runs the contest, and she is here to tell you everything you need to know. Hey, Janet.
1: Hey, Danielle.
0: So, Janet, I love this idea. Tell us, how is this all going to work?
1: So just like our podcasting contest for students, what we're really asking for is for seniors, anyone 65 and older, to make a podcast about any story they're passionate about. The contest is open today, and you have until November 30th to enter, so 3 months-ish, that's more than enough time to get started now.
0: Now, I know that your team has been doing this for 8 years with young people from fourth grade to college. So what made you decide to hear from seniors now?
1: Well, Danielle, we've got so many strong podcasts from students who interviewed older adults in their lives. Last year's middle school champion, Amaya Desai in San Jose, interviewed a family friend in her 80s, Linda Horikawa, who is a survivor of the Japanese-American incarceration camps.
2: Following the Japanese attack on Pearl Harbor, there was a growing resentment towards Japanese Americans, many of whom were questioned about their loyalty to the United States.
3: There was prejudice. Like kids would say to us, your eyes go like this. It affected my parents more. I saw that the joy that they had in life was kind of gone.
1: And I'll play one more example, Danielle. One of our all-time favorites from the College Podcast Challenge came from Joan Seidel in Ohio. Her entry is called The Mother of Reinvention.
4: Hi, I'm Joan, and I will admit it. I struggle to use technology, but that just gives me some great material for my online comedy writing workshops.
5: Why do I need to learn Windows 10 when Windows 95 has been working just fine?
4: I decided to give comedy writing a try at the beginning of the pandemic. It was a fun first step towards reinventing myself. So what's next? Time to return to college.
1: These rich stories about seniors and their life experiences made us think we should hand over the mic.
0: Now, speaking of mics, a lot of listeners might be thinking, oh my gosh, I need a fancy mic. 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So what do they need?
1: You can make an amazing podcast, even a winning podcast, with just your phone and your computer. Many of our best entries from previous years were recorded using students' iPhone mics. And I know this because some of them sounded so good that I asked them, what did you use? And they would just say, just my phone.
0: Now, there are some restrictions too. Walk us through those.
1: Yep, there are two rules to keep in mind. One, we have a length limit of 8 minutes. 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
0: And we're saving the best for last here, Janet. What is the grand prize?
1: We're bringing our winner to NPR's headquarters in Washington and right into this studio. You'll get to hear your story air live right here on Weekend Edition Sunday. We've never done this before. I'm so excited. So everything we talked about today and more, you can find on our website. 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
0: That's NPR's Janet Ujong Lee. Thank you, Janet.
1: Thanks, Danielle.
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0: This is Weekend Edition from NPR News. I'm Danielle Kurtzleben. Daytona Teddy Riggs might be unemployed. He might be estranged from his wealthy parents. He might be living with his grandma in Corpus Christi. But he is laser focused on a singular goal.
1: People always whine about the heat on the coast, the humidity. You start sweating as soon as you step outside, but I love that. As soon as I step outside, I'm getting warmed up, getting my body hot and loose. I've got a lot of equipment out here, so I don't have to go to the gym twice a day like before. I grab some light stones and do overhead presses. I grab a bigger one and carry it back and forth, shield carry style, hugging it against my chest. I do my visualizations. I've been telling the universe I'm going to win Golf's Strongest Man. The universe has been responding. I said it for months, then they announced it's going to be in Houston, where the Pat Dupree seminar is going to be the same week. It's all lined up for me. The seminar is what I spent the last of my trust payment on when my parents cut me off. $3,000, but it's going to be worth every penny.
0: Unfortunately, Teddy Riggs can't help but get in his own way. Daytona Teddy Riggs is a story about 100 bad decisions. Some comedic, some pathetic, most entirely avoidable. And it's Drew Buxton's debut novel. Drew, welcome to the program.
1: Appreciate you having me. So happy to be here.
0: So let's start with the basic premise of your book. Teddy is our main character. He's 24. How did he get that nickname of Daytona?
1: So they call him Daytona in Corpus because he's the fastest on the road in his big truck driving around. And he was the fastest on the field. He was a former high school star football player.
0: Mm-hmm. What he is dead set on is winning this Strongest Man competition. And I'm wondering why. What is he trying to prove?
1: Yeah, I think part of it is just trying to fulfill his sort of athletic promise. You know, he went to D1 college to play football, and that it didn't work out because of his, you know, decisions and his attitude. And then partly out of spite, people tell him he can't do it. At one point in the book, he says no one can deny the world's strongest man. So I feel on some level he thinks it's going to get his parents' approval and love.
0: Mm-hmm. You know, he's doing all of this powerlifting. He's a big guy and he's trying to mm-hmm. bulk up. So he's just eating all the time. And the descriptions of the food he eats are memorable, evocative, maybe are the words for it. Could you
1: right.
0: list the types of things he's eating in a typical day?
1: Yeah, so he tries to get his 10,000 calories in a day. That's his minimum. So he starts off with a dozen eggs. You know, Granny cooks some eggs in the morning with lots of toast. His favorite place to eat is Whataburger. It's a famous chain. It was actually started in Corpus Christi, but fast food chain in Texas. A lot of church's chicken. He's really trying to just find the cheap, super calorie-rich food wherever he can.
0: Mm-hmm. And on top of that, he's using steroids, which might account for the fights he gets into or his poor decision-making. At one point, he steals a donation jar for St. Jude's Hospital from a grocery store in broad daylight. There's also a road rage incident. He gets kicked out of his gym. I just want to ask you point blank, what is Teddy's problem here? Is it just the steroids or is it more complicated?
1: I think it's more complicated. That steroids certainly don't help. Mm-hmm. He's very impulsive to begin with, but I think he comes from a privileged family, oil, gas family, and he was also a star football player. So he has never really been held to any consequences until he's in his 20s in the book, and all this is starting to catch up to him as his behavior spirals. But we even see in the beginning of the book, he knows one of the police officers. They played high school football together, and he sort of gets off with a slap on the wrist, so hasn't really faced many consequences before.
0: Mm-hmm. I read that you're a former social worker. I'm curious, what got you into that line of work and why did you leave it?
1: Yeah, I was a psychology major in college and then thought I wanted to be a therapist, but that didn't work out, so I went into social work. I think just my understanding that dealing with mental illness myself and my family dealing with it and coming from a fairly privileged background, how much, I guess, just having money has made a difference for us. And then thinking about people with similar issues, but without that safety net. Mm-hmm. So wanting to sort of give back in that way.
0: Mm-hmm. There's a lot of discussion lately about what healthy and unhealthy masculinity are. Was that on your mind when you were writing this book?
1: So I never start with like a theme or, you know, a message or anything. I'm generally more interested in story, but it came out pretty quickly, you know, following Teddy that the version of masculinity that he sort of ascribes to is not helping him. The book is set in the 90s, but I do think there's some relevance today where men are feeling unsatisfied or lonely, and they see this kind of new hyper-masculinity as a possible answer. And I think that's, on some level, it's more appealing because it's easier than, you know, introspection and, you know, self-reflection.
0: Yeah. I mean, as I was reading, I was thinking about looks maxers and the manosphere, all mm-hmm. of that. Is there a line you can draw from Teddy Riggs to those people? It sounds like the answer is yes.
1: Yeah, I think so. I like to think if he was in his 20s now, he wouldn't get sucked into that because he's all about performance, you know.
0: Hmm.
1: But he has that same struggle of, does he turn inward for answers or does he just power through, you know,
0: yeah,
1: without thinking? And I think that's kind of a struggle that men face.
0: He's such a well-drawn character, and I found myself thinking about him so much since I finished the book because I had a lot of empathy for him as I read it. He's earnest. He's not malicious. My heart kind of ached for him, but I found him hard to like at the same time. He just doesn't seem to learn. He's very frustrating. I'm wondering, why did you want to write about that kind of person? And do you like Teddy?
1: I've had friends where there's sort of a lot of fun to be around and that you never kind of know what's going to happen next. And I think Teddy's like that. I did want him to be ultimately endearing on some level. I thought a lot about, we're getting this first person, his point of view. So we understand that he's struggling with his mental health. And if this were in the third person or like just a movie, seeing him from the outside, I think there'd be less empathy. But I think seeing his struggle makes him a little more lovable.
0: You know, this story, it takes place over about a month or two. I'm wondering, where would Daytona Teddy Riggs be when he's, say, 40?
1: I've thought about this a lot. I do think ultimately Teddy's always going to need something to really latch onto and believe in. He could become, you know, quite religious. I could see that as well.
0: Mm-hmm.
1: It's interesting, just the early reactions to the book, different people's opinions about sort of what's next for him. I'm not sure. I don't have a set idea. It's not hopeless, I'll say that.
0: When people have those reactions to your character like that or try to, I don't know, see into your character's future, how do you feel about that? I mean, he's your creation. Do you feel possessive of Teddy or are you interested in how these other people are projecting out for him?
1: No, I mean, it's really a great feeling because ultimately, you know, fiction works when it has that, you know, spark of real life. But when people begin to see him as a real person and being invested in his future, that means that they've really connected with the book. So yeah, it feels great.
0: Mm-hmm. That's Drew Buxton. His debut novel is Daytona Teddy Riggs. Drew, thank you so much for talking with us about it.
1: Thank you so much for having me.
0: Summer is for a lot of things, vacations, transformations, but summer should also be about kicking back, hanging with friends, like Napoleon Dynamite.
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6: Everybody here's going to try and drag me down.
0: Rivers Cuomo knows what it's like to realize the world around you has changed.
7: One day you wake up and you're spending all your time by yourself composing at a computer. It's just not the world we started in.
0: Cuomo's band Weezer has been making music for more than 3 decades, with albums known by colors like black, teal, white, red, and green. But they looked to their debut, the Blue Album, to learn how to get back to basics.
7: So this time we met at this guy's house and we just hung out in his living room all day and out on the porch and strummed guitars and told dad jokes. And it turned into the record.

0: Weezer's newest album is Gold.
1: Out of any decent colors, we considered pink, but in the end, it seemed time to switch from colors to metallic. And I was reminded of dragons because there are two classes of dragons, colored dragons, which are evil, and then metallic dragons, which are good.
0: Wait, the colored and metallic dragons thing, was that like a D&D thing?
1: Yeah, I know it from D&D, but I think it's actual fact, I guess.
0: Great, next time I see a dragon, I'm going to check that out. All right, so Weezer is a band that's known for trying new things, having lyrics with a touch of the absurd, even whimsy. There's Say Yes, which we heard earlier. There's a lyric in it about having only one weird life I get to live. And then there's the song Don't Make It Weird right here.

0: I'm curious, how does weirdness play into your life or your identity as a band?
1: Yeah, wow. You caught me there. It's cool. You're finding these connections between the songs that I was unaware of myself. But I think about weirdness, and I guess at times I try to not be weird or try to be normal, and then at other times I realize that's futile, and I just accept and enjoy being weird.
0: Yeah, same. Your first color album, the Blue Album, it came out 32 years ago. And on that, I know that you and drummer Pat Wilson co-wrote songs like My Name is Jonas.
2: Thanks for all you show.
0: And Surf Wax America on that first record. What was it like collaborating with him again on songwriting?
1: It's fantastic. He's different from me. He's less of a sellout. He's this total purist music guy, and it's so inspiring. As soon as I hear it, just melodies and words come to me.
0: Wait, why do you consider yourself a sellout?
1: Oh, I'm always thinking like, oh gosh, are people going to like this? Or what can I do to make them like it more? He just does not think like that.
0: Mm-hmm.
1: I'm remarkably stunted in my maturation.
0: Hoops might be the song on this record with the most bite.

0: when you are frustratedly snapping a QR code that you got with your toaster, is that just a general sense you have that the world is overly complicated now?
1: Yeah, I think it's hard to survive. A lot of hoops you have to jump through.
0: Just to get your toast. You have a song on this record, though, called Shine Again. It feels like a counterpart to this, though. Here's a cut from that.

0: I mean, I hear in this, it's not just about the frustrating parts of daily life, but it's at least in part about having optimism and joy amid all those mundane activities. Is that what's in your mind when you're singing it?
1: Patrick wrote that song, he wrote those lyrics, and I think that's exactly what was in his mind when he wrote it. I'm just having a great time because I love playing and singing that song. It's so fun.
0: Pat writes some songs, you write some songs. I mean, when you have different songwriters, are there some songs that when they come and you think, oh yeah, that is a Pat Wilson song? Like, what are the elements that make it a Rivers Cuomo song or a Pat Wilson song or anything else?
1: Well, he loves Mixolydian Mode, which is a little darker, bluesier, tougher sound.
0: Uh-huh.
1: And I love Major Mode.
0: Mm-hmm.
1: So it's a little poppier and more uplifting, I guess.
0: Mm-hmm. This is your 20th record. Weezer has been around for more than 30 years, like I said. It's an iconic band. It has so many fans. What else do you want Weezer to accomplish?
1: We want to go more in the direction we went on this record. So more just showing up in a room. Nobody brings anything. We all just start trying to come up with stuff on the spot and improvising and see where it takes us.
0: That was Rivers Cuomo of Weezer. The band's latest colorful creation is Weezer, the Gold Album. It's out this week. Rivers Cuomo, thank you so much for joining us today.
1: Thank you, Frau Kurzleben.
2: Wake up the guys.
1: I'm just stuck on Kurzleben. I took German in high school. Does it mean short live?
0: I have been told that it means short life. I never know what to do with that. I have no idea why, but good catch, yeah.

0: country, and they not only stole a lot of money, but they also created so much hatred.
1: For 16 years, Hungarian Prime Minister Viktor Orban eroded his country's democratic institutions. Now, a new government is working to rebuild them. For Sunday, August 16th, this is All Things Considered. I'm Rob Schmitz. Coming up, the Trump administration wants private companies to launch cyber attacks on government-selected foreign targets, but the risks to businesses could be vast.
2: Your blast radius is too big at the data center you were trying to take down, and you took down a transportation company or a hospital's servers.
1: Also, jollof, the fragrant rice cooked with spices, tomatoes, and meat across West Africa, is a source of pride across the region, but every country prepares it differently. We take you to a friendly competition here in the U.S.
3: You know when you have good jollof and you know when you don't have good jollof.
1: If you know, you know. News is next.
4: Live from NPR News in Washington, I'm Linda Kenyon. U.S. Envoy Jared Kushner is in Israel pushing for progress on a post-war plan for Gaza. Kushner held a rare meeting in Egypt Sunday with leaders of Hamas. NPR's Daniel Estrin has more from Tel Aviv.
5: An official briefed on the meeting, speaking anonymously to offer details, said the U.S. wants Hamas to start disarming and hand over control of Gaza to a new Palestinian committee. Hamas says it accepts those terms, but Prime Minister Benjamin Netanyahu opposes Israel withdrawing from Gaza until Hamas completely disarms. There's been no real progress on a post-war transition since major military operations ended in Gaza 10 months ago. And Netanyahu is wary of making public concessions on Gaza with Israeli elections just 10 weeks away. The official said the U.S. is hoping Israel will approve a new Palestinian police force and international stabilization force entering Gaza. Daniel Estrin, NPR News, Tel Aviv.
4: Lawmakers and families of U.S. service members are highlighting poor living conditions on board the long-deployed aircraft carrier USS Abraham Lincoln, which has been at sea for more than 8 months. NPR's Chandelise Duster reports it will soon be replaced by another ship.
6: Arizona Senator Ruben Gallego, a Democrat and Marine veteran, told ABC on Sunday the reports of poor conditions aboard the USS Abraham Lincoln will hurt morale and cause people to leave the Navy.
7: Right now, the aircraft carrier is going to undergo a lot of maintenance. You're going to have problems with retention once people get back and families start meeting again. They're going to say, like, do I want to stay in the Navy? You're going to have some of the most experienced men and women. They're going to take a lot of their technical skills and walk away.
6: There are reports of plumbing problems, food shortages, and declining mental health among crew members on the carrier, which has been deployed to sea for more than 8 months. Defense Secretary Pete Hegseth has also pushed back on reports of poor conditions. Another carrier, the USS George Washington, is headed toward the Middle East to replace the ship. Chandelise Duster, NPR News.
4: The head of U.S. Central Command, Admiral Brad Cooper,

0: It's All Things Considered from NPR News. I'm Rob Schmitz. Back in April, I hosted this program from Budapest, where we chronicled one of Hungary's most historic elections. Viktor Orban, the longtime strongman leader who ruled Hungary with an iron fist for 16 years, was unseated in a landslide. The city erupted in celebration. Hungarians filled the streets, they sang, they danced, and we were left awestricken. So what has happened to Hungary since then? And how has the government of the newly elected Prime Minister Péter Magyar tried to reconstruct its democracy? I went back to Budapest to see what has changed.
1: It's incredible.
0: I started my journey in Mariaramete, one of the wealthiest neighborhoods overlooking Buda, the hilly city district filled with castles and churches perched above the Danube. And this is where I run into blogger Geza Ba. He's wearing shorts and a backpack, and he's hiked a mile from the nearest bus stop.
1: I just wanted to come here and see the project myself with my own eyes.
0: Bob hiked all this way to see an abandoned construction site. Above us looms a 10-story crane that rotates with the wind. All around us is discarded equipment surrounding a half-built semicircular modernist mansion made of concrete and steel.
1: The size is really... very outstanding, even in this district.
0: This half-built mansion belongs to Gyula Balos, one of the most infamous oligarchs of the former Orban regime. The 46-year-old is one of the wealthiest people in Hungary, with a reported net worth exceeding $300 million. He and his family divide their time between Budapest and Miami. He's also known to have a penchant for extravagant supercars, including a Ferrari Testarossa and a Lamborghini Diablo. He became rich by turning his advertising company into a propaganda machine for Orban and his Fidesz party. They scattered the country with billboards inciting hatred against any perceived threat to Orban. People like George Soros, Volodymyr Zelensky, migrants, and the entire European Union, of which Hungary is a member. In return, Balos received public contracts worth nearly $3.5 billion, according to the Hungarian watchdog group, the Corruption Research Center. Balos's high-flying life came to a screeching halt when his friend Viktor Orban conceded the election on the night of April 12th. Within weeks, Péter Magyar's new government froze Balos's bank account as part of a corruption investigation into his companies. Days later, a solemn, nervous Balos appeared on a television news program to defend himself. The interviewer asked him if he had considered fleeing the country. Through tears, Balos said, "I was born in this country. I grew up here. My family is here, and I have no reason to leave." Balos's half-built mansion has become a pilgrimage site for people like Geza Bab, who wants to understand the depth of corruption during Viktor Orban's 16-year rule over the country.
1: He was one of the heads of all this propaganda that was going on for such a long time in Hungary, and he could make such a fortune out of this.
2: Yeah.
1: Now that's striking.
2: It is striking.
0: Bab isn't the only Hungarian in a bit of a daze from the excesses of Viktor Orban's government. For many here, it feels like waking up to a world filled with possibilities for the new government.
3: In theory, they could even replace the constitution.
0: Stefania Capronce is former director of the Hungarian Civil Liberties Union. We sit down at a park bench in central Budapest, and she lays out Prime Minister Péter Magyar's priorities to reconstruct Hungary's democracy. It begins with money.
3: What they want to do is fix some of the key aspects that hold back European Union funding.
0: The European Union has frozen $20 billion worth of funding to Hungary to punish Viktor Orban's government for violating the EU's democratic principles. This is equal to more than 8% of Hungary's GDP. European Commission President Ursula von der Leyen has vowed nearly all of these funds would be paid back if Magyar's government agreed on more than 24 reforms by the end of this month.
3: And then what they are proposing is a longer constitution-making process, a reconstitution, which will involve people, citizens, also civil society.
2: Reconstitution?
3: That's my wording.
0: In his first year as prime minister, Viktor Orban and his Fidesz party amended Hungary's constitution several times before overhauling the entire document, calling it the fundamental law.
2: So does that mean then that they're going to scrap the constitution that Orban basically rewrote?
3: Yeah, so the fundamental law that we now have as a constitution, it's really a one-party product, and it was amended already 15 times, serving the political interest of Fidesz.
0: Orban's redrafted constitution tweaked the justice system in the country's electoral process in order to keep Fidesz and Orban in power, which made Magyar's victory in April an even bigger surprise. I ask Kaproncsi the question on many Hungarian minds since the election.
2: Do you think Orban should go to prison?
3: Yes, I think it's clear. I think it's clear. He had a mandate for representing the whole country, and they not only stole a lot of money, but they also created so much hatred, so many people, so many of my friends, so many of my colleagues suffered real life consequences because of the hate campaigns that they created, that there's no doubt in my mind that he deserves that.
0: One person who suffered real life consequences from Orban's government is Lukasz Csaba, managing director of the newspaper Magyar Hang, Hungarian Voice. He gives me a tour of his magazine's newsroom.
2: I mean, this is more or less an apartment, right? This is like an apartment.
4: That was an old apartment. It's 120 square meter, but it's enough for us. So we have to be modest because we don't have investors, we don't have money. We have to fit in small places, but it's cozy, let's say.
2: It's cozy.
0: When I last met Csaba more than a year ago, he was forced to print his weekly conservative news magazine in neighboring Slovakia, because printers in Hungary were too scared of being shut down by Orban's government for printing it. Back then, Csaba told me that being a journalist in Hungary had felt increasingly risky.
5: We are not yet in Turkey because the journalists will be not jailed yet. We are not in Russia because nobody was falling out from the windows yet. But day by day, we are getting closer.
0: Csaba could not get a single company to place advertisements in his paper. They were all too scared of the Orban government to do that. Now?
4: Now we can smell the wind of change. In the last edition, we had 8 different advertising, which doesn't happen in our 8 years of existence. And our journalists started to complain that they have no space to write article because of advertising.
0: Csaba says he's looking forward to getting back to normal.
4: A normal way of communication with the government. So let our journalists in. Please give answers to our questions. And if we want an interview with somebody, please help us with an interview. That's the most important things for us as a journalist.
6: So pretty basic demands, actually.
4: Yep.
0: The government under Prime Minister Magyar is also working on a return to normalcy. The new parliament elected a new president, replacing an Orban appointee. Orban's prosecutor general resigned, and the Magyar administration is moving forward with plans to limit prime ministers to just 2 terms in office. Orban served 5 terms. But mostly, as one Hungarian friend told me on the night of the election, the hope is to restore Hungary to what he called a boring country. One of the most famous dishes across West Africa is jollof, fragrant rice cooked with spices, tomatoes, and meat. The dish is a source of pride across the region, but every country prepares it a little differently. Some are smoky, some are bright, all of them are delicious. But of course, every country swears theirs is the best. Here in the United States, traveling festival is putting the best to the test. NPR's Duri Biskarin reports from the Washington, D.C. Jollof Festival.
7: For many, the best jollof is the one you grew up with. But if you really want to get scientific about it, you might bring thousands of people to an outside market in Washington, D.C. and make them do a blind taste test. That's what the organizers of the Jollof Festival did here this weekend.
8: But it bites you at the end. Yeah, it's very slow. It builds up, and then at the end, you're like, woo!
7: 2 friends, Shakisha Coleman and Julie Agbasi, pick up a box of 6 color-coded taster cups and compare notes.
8: My heritage is Nigerian, so we used to eat jollof rice almost all the time. And it's delicious, but there are other regions that I'm really looking forward to eating.
7: The cups themselves range from bright red rice to an earthy one with herbs.
9: I think the green cup has curry in it, between pink and red. I'm going to go with red.
7: Red was made by a local chef from Sierra Leone. Maggie Duncan August says she prefers Ghana's jollof. It's spicier, smokier.
9: You know when you have good jollof and you know when you don't have good jollof.
7: And there's Liberian jollof, which is a favorite of Virginia Richards.
10: There's meat, there's veggies, there's flavor, there's a little bit of spice. Like, we're not afraid to make it more than just like rice with tomato sauce.
7: Watching it all from his perch on a food truck is 27-year-old chef Mamadou Koité. He and his mother are the chefs behind Senegal's submission to the Jollof Festival. They started cooking at 5 a.m., grilling the lamb and the chicken, preparing the tomatoes and peppers.
9: The secret is love, honestly. That's honestly the best thing I can tell you. The secret is just love and just cleanliness and just happiness. When you make it, you want to be happy, you want to be joyful. So people are going to taste that when they eat it.
7: Modern-day Senegal is likely where Jollof originated in the 14th century. But Koité says the festival is not about winning or losing. It's more about bringing people together to appreciate West African food.
9: It feels like we're really putting ourselves out there. As African culture, as an African, I feel like people are really getting in tune and in touch with our culture, what it is to be African.
7: At the end of the night, DC voters chose Ghana's spicy entry as the winner for the third year in a row. The festival now heads to Atlanta, South Carolina, and Texas. So the Jollof rivalry lives on. Duri Buscarin, NPR News, Washington.
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0: It's All Things Considered from NPR News. I'm Rob Schmitz. Palestinian and Arab minority parties in Israel are gearing up for historic Israeli elections this fall. They're trying to oust a right-wing government that they say is racist and dangerous for Palestinians. But their biggest challenge may be divisions amongst themselves. NPR's Emily Fang has a story.
1: People flock to politician Yusuf Jabarin when he enters the room. He's the top candidate for the party Hadash, a communist party which runs mostly Arab but also Jewish candidates. And Jabarin immediately notices the big communist party flag projected on the wall at this campaign event. Can we put up something more Palestinian, something more uniting, he asks? Because unity is on everyone's mind here. Of Israel's approximately 10 million citizens, just under a fifth are Palestinian and Arab minority groups, including Druze and the Bedouin tribes.
2: And we feel discrimination almost in every field of our life.
1: But for these communities to win a critical mass of seats in Israel's parliament or Knesset, they need to work together. Yet Hadash and the three other Arab-dominated parties in Israel have been unable to create a joint list of candidates because of one holdout party.
2: Unfortunately, the Arab United List have declared that so far they are not willing to be a part of a joint list.
1: And this lack of unity, Jabarin says, is dangerous because the October elections are critical.
2: This is the mother of all elections.
1: Jabarin and other opposition candidates are warning 4 more years of a far-right coalition government will mean further weakening of democratic institutions like the courts and the media, and would pose an existential threat to Palestinians.
2: They mean ethnic cleansing in Gaza, ethnic cleansing in the West Bank, deepening the oppression against the Arab community within Israel, but also deepening the attack on the legal system within Israel.
1: Jabarin is holding this campaign event in the Arab-majority town of al-Fahim in northern Israel, where voter turnout among Palestinians with Israeli citizenship is astonishingly low. Just one-third of voters came out in the last general elections. Two-thirds sat it out. Nahaya Washahi, a Hadash member, is trying to prove to potential voters that her party is present everywhere, with the people at all times, she says. Always pushing back against this government's policies, especially in Gaza, something most Jewish majority parties do not focus on, and trying to show people voting can change politics, at a time when Jabarin acknowledges many Palestinians in Israel feel hopeless.
2: There is a lot of frustration. There is a lot of misconfidence in the Israeli institutions.
1: Jabarin would know. He's from al-Fahim himself.
2: My responsibility as a leader to convince young people that this is wrong, that if they stay home, nothing will change.
1: Voters like 23-year-old Shadi Akbariyeh, who runs this shoe store in al-Fahim, tells us how that message is starting to get through, albeit slowly. We're not raised in this culture of being politically active, he says. We're taught to make money first, not to think about politics. But this October, he and his father will vote. For who, he's not sure yet. We should understand our rights, he says. But since the deadly Hamas-led attack on Israel in October 2023, mainstream Jewish majority parties in this election have refused to build a coalition with any Arab party. Even once elected, Palestinian politicians, such as Aida Tuma Suleiman, say they are ignored and censored.
3: Ministers did not agree even to answer our questions, did not accept to have any meetings with us.
1: Suleiman served nearly 12 years in Israel's Knesset, and this year she's stepping down.
3: We had to face either suspension from the parliament
1: for criticizing the war in Gaza.
3: So for the last 3 months, all of us were under threats, physical threats.
1: These political travails are on the minds of these Palestinian citizens of Israel back in al-Fahim. Even while chatting and drinking tea and playing cards, Voter Shahar Akberie says Arab politicians need to form one united voice in the elections this year. I want a political party that fights with me, not against me, he says. Their shared challenge is securing equal rights for all people in Israel. And as long as there is racism between Jewish and Palestinian citizens of Israel, he says there will be no peace. Emily Fang, NPR News, Umm al-Fahim, Israel.
0: The President of the United States wants private companies to go after foreign cyber criminals. In a memo issued this past Wednesday, the Trump administration announced a program that could authorize certain businesses to pursue government-identified targets abroad. NPR's Henry Larson reports.
4: Deputizing cyber privateers sounds like a move from a sci-fi novel. And granted, the president's memo isn't quite that, but it does intend to bring corporate America into the work that's been the reserve of government, targeting foreign cyber criminals.
5: There's a range of potential targets, like organized crime, people that are doing money laundering or other criminal activity.
4: That's Joshua Steinman. He worked on cyber policy during Donald Trump's first term on the National Security Council.
5: There are going to be a lot of people out there who see this as an on-ramp to doing additional work for the United States government.
4: Once vetted, these firms would get permission to try and access computer networks of foreign groups to disrupt or spy on them. But what that vetting looks like and the process by which potential targets would be selected and a host of other things aren't described in the memo. It does give the Department of Homeland Security and the Department of Justice until October to define some of those parameters.
6: It's a bad idea. It's not an incomparably bad idea, but it's a bad idea.
4: Paul Rosenzweig was the Deputy Assistant Homeland Security Secretary for Policy under George W. Bush. He says the order doesn't address a number of legal issues any private actor would have to deal with if they hacked a foreign organization.
6: Anything that our new cyber-enabled private sector actors do overseas will assuredly be against the domestic law of a host of countries wherein they act.
4: Importantly, the new policy wouldn't allow private businesses to launch attacks on other governments, and U.S. law generally bars individuals from hacking digital infrastructure. But who would sign up to join this merry band of government-backed hackers?
7: This is definitely not for me in my career and what I'm looking for.
4: Chris Weissopel is the founder of Veracode, a cybersecurity firm, and was a hacker himself in the 90s. He says he's worried about potential legal liability. It's not always clear-cut whether malicious cyber activity is purely financially motivated, directed by the state, or a blend of the two. And there could be collateral damage.
7: Your blast radius is too big at the data center you were trying to take down, and you took down a transportation company or a hospital's servers.
4: But Weissopel knows Americans lose billions of dollars every year to cybercrimes. His firm tries to prevent them.
7: Ransomware and scams are getting worse and worse, it seems, every year. I have a mother who sends me emails asking me, is this real? Is this real? And I just imagine that is happening everywhere.
4: And cyber attacks are a national security threat. Just last month, Minnesota reported dozens of local water systems had been targeted in a coordinated attack, which American intelligence has linked to Iran. Steinman, the former Trump official, hopes a faster-paced private sector can help the country's offensive cyber capabilities.
5: The point of this is to get started. I trust the people that are running it are going to be very measured in their initial efforts to try and build out this capability.
4: But Weissopel, the security firm founder, cautions that even legal and technical issues aside, the president's memo still won't solve the growing threat of cybercrime, at least on its own.
7: I don't think you can sort of offense your way to security. So the idea that this is going to solve the problem seems really foolish.
4: Henry Larson, NPR News.
0: In India, the government recently banned a film about historical police abuses. However, rather than silence the story, the ban amplified it. As NPR's Omkar Khandekar reports, the backlash turned the block theater screenings into calls for state accountability.
8: It's a hot afternoon in North India's Bandala village when the loudspeakers of a Sikh temple crackled to life.
9: Sarbat Sangtanu Nimrata Sahit Benti Kiti Jandi Hai
8: It's a reminder for people to come to the temple and watch the film Satluj that evening. Satluj is a biopic of the activist Jaswant Singh Khalda, with a runtime of nearly 3 hours. A group of policemen killed him in 1995 after he exposed thousands of extrajudicial killings carried out by them and their colleagues. By the evening, farmers return from their rice and corn fields. Hundreds gather in the temple courtyard and sit in gender-segregated rows. Volunteers distribute strawberry juice. The screen lights up. And the audience cheers for a man they see as a hero and whose story is effectively banned from the big screen in India. Satluj is set at a time when a Sikh movement for an independent homeland turned militant. In the 80s and 90s, thousands were killed in Punjab, an Indian state dominated by Sikhs. Sarabjit Singh Verka, a lawyer with the non-profit Punjab Human Rights Organization, has represented many victims of violence. He says Indian authorities back then were desperate to end the separatist movement. He says the police slogan back then was bullet for bullet. Verka says some policemen kidnapped young men and demanded ransom from their families. Sometimes they staged shootouts and cremated the bodies to destroy evidence. Amid this violence, Jaswant Singh Khalda, the hero of the biopic Satluj, quit his job at a bank and began documenting the killings. Using municipal and crematorium records, Khalda estimated that the toll across the state of Punjab could be up to 25,000. Months after he made the allegations, Khalda was kidnapped from his home and never seen again. Human rights lawyer Verka says, while the government at the time compensated some victims, most perpetrators got away. He says authorities did not want to answer for state excesses then, and they don't want to do it now. A day after streaming platform Zee5 released the film in July, the news channel India Today reported,
9: Centre directed OTT platform Zee5 to take down Satluj from the platform. Sources say that Satluj was taken down over security concerns.
8: Jagmohan Singh Raju, a senior official from the ruling BJP party, says authorities were concerned that the film's portrayal of police violence could revive sentiments of Sikh separatism.
10: This first seeps into your minds, then it gets into your psychology, then someone plays on that psychology. It's a long game.
8: And yet blocking the biopic triggered something else. Rallies against the Hindu nationalist government of Prime Minister Narendra Modi and creative ways of evading censorship. Since the ban, people have screened the film in temples and on public streets. Others downloaded bootleg copies and shared it on WhatsApp and YouTube. India's Ministry of Information and Broadcasting did not reply to NPR's interview requests. Film journalist Anna M.M. Vettikat says, Satluj is part of a growing number of films the government has ordered to tone down or block.
11: This government has clearly considers cinema as a way of influencing mindsets. You can see that from the spate of Hindi cinema that is completely Islamophobic, pro-government, pro-BJP, and doing PR for this government.
8: Back in Bandala village, organizers said they held half a dozen more screenings after the one in July. A group of children in one such screening told NPR that they had watched the film 2-3 times. And what did they like about it? It's history, they say. Our history. Omkar Khandekar, NPR News, Amritsar.
0: You're listening to All Things Considered from NPR News. The Trump administration is continuing to push a program that partners state and local law enforcement with ICE. The program gives local police the power to enforce federal immigration laws. The details on how it works in different parts of the country have been hard to find. NPR's Jacqueline Diaz visited one community in Florida and joins us now. Hey, Jacqueline.
12: Hey.
0: So this program is called the 287G program. It was expanded under the Trump administration. Jacqueline, let's take a step back and explain a little bit more about how it works.
12: Yeah, of course. So basically, this all actually started more than 30 years ago, and both Democratic and Republican administrations have used it. But as of this week, ICE has signed more than 2,300 contracts with local agencies across the country. So this gives officers in those agencies various powers for immigration enforcement. So that can look like interrogating people suspected of being in the U.S. illegally and arresting them. The federal government is giving a lot of money to local police who join this program. And nationwide, we are talking millions of dollars.
0: So, Jacqueline, I understand you recently visited Walton County, Florida, to find out how this program actually plays out on the ground, right?
12: Yeah, I did. Yep. So Walton County is this fast-growing community in the Florida Panhandle. It borders Alabama to the north and the Gulf of Mexico to the south. Florida as a whole leads the nation with the most law enforcement agencies with these 287G agreements. And some agencies are really going all in, like Florida Highway Patrol. They reported 9,000 immigration encounters in the last year.
0: Okay.
12: But not every department enrolled in this program sees immigration enforcement as a major priority. Some Florida sheriffs have expressed concern about going after immigrants who aren't committing crimes and who are just trying to build a life here. So in Walton County, there's a strong immigrant population. About 10% of residents are Hispanic. Immigrants do a lot of the work in construction and tourism. Those are the big industries in the area. Michael Adkinson is the sheriff there. His office joined this partnership with ICE last year, and he says it's not his main priority. So according to state data, Walton County had a couple hundred immigration encounters. That's compared to Florida Highway Patrol, which, again, reported thousands. Adkinson explained his approach like this.
13: We're not doing immigration sweeps because, quite frankly, we have day jobs here. We have other things that are critically important to the local people here that they expect to be done.
12: He says they are focused on people who commit crimes or pose a danger.
0: Okay, so you mentioned Walton County has a pretty significant immigrant population. Did you speak to anyone in that community about how they feel about law enforcement's partnership with ICE?
12: Yeah, we did. We spoke with undocumented construction workers and a housing developer there. And they all said immigrants are really scared. A lot of them don't go out much. They pretty much just go to work and back. Two workers we spoke with said they think a lot about going back home to Central America. But the program also has its supporters. Walton County is heavily Republican, and County Commissioner Danny Glidewell told me that residents back the sheriff's role in the 287G program.
0: That is NPR's Jacqueline Diaz. The story was co-reported with NPR's Marisa Peñalosa. Thank you.
12: Thank you.

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1: Brandon Flowers, frontman of The Killers, has a new solo album. Thrasher takes a country approach to telling stories of his youth in Utah.
2: It's a beautiful American tradition, country music and storytelling and this connection to people and to place. And I have those connections and I have these stories to tell.
1: That conversation, Monday on Morning Edition from NPR News.

0: This is All Things Considered from NPR News. I'm Rob Schmitz. Weeks after more than 70,000 people crossed the Moroccan border into the Spanish territory of Ceuta on the North African coast, the Spanish government says that most of those who crossed the border are back in Morocco. But reporting from NPR shows thousands of migrants, many of them unaccompanied minors, remain in Ceuta, while the local population remains leery of their presence. And that means tensions have not resolved. On Saturday, Reuters reported that Moroccan police arrested more than 100 people as they tried to enter Ceuta. Now, as both sides tighten security on the border, there are still many unanswered questions about why this massive crossing of people happened in the first place. Maria Munoz Morillo believes she has some of the answers. She's a Spain bureau chief for Euronews, and she recently wrote a piece titled Ceuta Explained, How Spain's Biggest Migration Crisis Unfolded. I spoke to her earlier this week, and I asked what people in Ceuta are feeling.
1: Well, things are still very tricky because after 15 days, we had this avalanche in Ceuta. There are still a lot of people there. According to official figures, between 5,000 and 10,000 illegal migrants still in Ceuta. Around 2,000 of them are minors, which is very tricky Wow. because they cannot be returned into Morocco.
0: So this was a shocking event. I mean, what do we know about what prompted these tens of thousands of people to suddenly cross from Morocco into Ceuta?
1: So it's not the first time this happens. This had happened before in Ceuta in 2021. There was 10,000 people crossing by. At the moment, the Spanish government had the suspicion that Morocco used those people because we had in Spain, in the hospital, it was during COVID pandemic, Gali, who is the Polisarian Sahara leader. So it's not the first time, apparently, Morocco uses people, civilians, to put pressure to punish Spain. This time, at the beginning, the government, Spanish and the Moroccan one, they were saying it was due to human trafficking networks. But a few hours after that, they started to look into social media and they realized there were messages saying the border is open, go to Spain, you will have papers, you will have housing, you will be able to move around Europe. So just go to Spain.
0: You mentioned Morocco's involvement in this mass sudden migration. What evidence do we have that Morocco's government was involved?
1: We don't have any evidence apart from what intelligence services are saying. They actually say they alerted the government, but the Home Minister denied all these accusations. Actually, the government is backing up Morocco. They are saying we are working with Morocco. Morocco is an ally.
0: Just to be clear, Mary, you're talking about the Spanish government?
1: Yes.
0: Yes. Okay.
1: The Spanish government, it's, let's say, cooperating with Morocco, and Morocco is cooperating with the Spanish government. But sources from intelligence, from Guardia Civil, from our police officers, they say that there is a plan and it is a pattern. It is not the first time we see a country using civilians, using immigration against our country to put pressure. Actually, the government from Morocco, the justice minister, a couple of days ago in an interview, he said that they want to talk about the sovereignty of Ceuta and Melilla. Both of them are in Africa. Both of them are enclaves. They've always been Spanish for the last centuries. They've never been Moroccans. They are not hiding anything. They want to talk about this. Actually, the U.S. capital, maybe we should start talking about Ceuta and Melilla being in Moroccan territory, being Moroccan nationalities. The Spanish government has been very serious about this. The defense minister yesterday, she was very clear, Margarita Robles. She said Ceuta and Melilla are Spanish. They've been Spanish for centuries and they will stay as Spanish autonomous cities.
0: Did you just say that the U.S. capital, that U.S. Congress was talking about this?
1: Yeah, the situation is hard for Spanish government because we all know the feud between Trump and Sanchez. They are not friends. The relationship, the diplomatic relationship is not at a great moment. Morocco is an ally to the U.S. At the moment, it makes sense that the U.S., they may back up Morocco instead of Spain, because Spain right now is not a friend of the United States.
0: You know, I'm curious, what are just normal people on the street there in Spain saying about this? How do they feel about this issue?
1: Morocco is the one calling the shots. Like, we don't understand why the government is more critical with the country that made this happen, because the reports we got from there that day, the 31st of July, is that the Moroccan forces, they weren't doing anything. Actually, the New York Times published that some of the officers were telling the immigrants, yes, you just need to feel that way and you will enter Spain. So we wonder why the country and the European Union is not more critical with a regime that it is using the citizens to put pressure on another country.
0: That is journalist Maria Munoz Morillo of Euronews. Thank you.
1: Thank you very much.
0: Tomorrow on All Things Considered, a new movie stars Matthew McConaughey as a small-town beekeeper. 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
2: The director, Andrew Patterson, did not want any of the cast to wear bee suits at all. 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

0: Summer, ideally, is about vacations, transformations, the end of one chapter, the start of another. But summer is also about just hanging out with friends at a party, popular neighborhood spot, or just on your front porch. Think Ice Cube and Chris Tucker in Friday.
1: What'd you tell him?
2: I just told him we were smoking, man. And we were just chilling.
1: Man, you were smoking.
0: Or the teens trading conspiracy theories in Richard Linklater's high school classic, Dazed and Confused.
3: Man, you didn't know that this country is founded. It was founded by people who were into aliens, man. George Washington.
0: All right, all right, all right. Or the longtime friends partying it up in Girls Trip.
4: We're going to stand up late, drinking, making memories that we can laugh about the rest of our lives, because that is what a Girls Trip is for.
0: Yes, indeed. Oh, on this week's Cineplexity, we're talking about a specific type of film, often called the hangout movie. Joining us are Pop Culture Happy Hour, Stephen Thompson, and All Things Considered producer Avery Keeley. Welcome to you both.
5: Hey.
6: Hey, Rob.
0: So when I was graciously invited to do this Cineplexity about hangout films, my first text to our editor was, what is a hangout film? Stephen, we'll start with you.
5: Well, I think it's as simple as it's a movie in which a number of characters are just kind of hanging out, right? I think the stakes are implied by the terminology. It's a group of people. Maybe they're having one wild weekend. Maybe they're trying to solve, maybe some sort of plot-related problem over the course of one crazy night. But typically, the stakes are it's a group of people and they're hanging out. And it's a great kind of framework for comedy. It's a great framework for just a fun hang where you as a viewer feel like you're joining in on silly antics. And so many movies are about the fate of the universe. It's nice to have a movie that's about the fate of a weekend.
0: Low stakes film. Avery, agree?
6: Yeah, I think that's really true. And I think for me, for a hangout movie to really work, the chemistry of the characters is really important. Mm-hmm. The characters, I think, have to be believable. And I think you have to want to spend time with them. Right. So I think it's harder in a hangout movie to have characters that feel like either really unlikable or really tropey or just doing things that kind of don't really add up.
0: Actually, this is a big ask for Hollywood. I mean, it really does depend on amazing acting, amazing dialogue.
6: Yeah. Mm-hmm. But I think the other thing is that like believable characters don't necessarily need to be realistic characters, right?
5: Sure.
6: They don't have to be boring. And I'm thinking in particular of 2004's Napoleon Dynamite.
7: How was school?
8: Worst day of my life. What do you think?
6: Right.
0: Sure. Classic.
6: Title character, high school loser with a bad perm and a really good ability at taste testing milk, played unforgettably by John Heder.
8: This tastes like the cow got into an onion patch.
9: Correct.
8: Yes.
6: He's awkward. He's weird. He puts tater tots in his pockets, and he performs one of the most iconic dance scenes in the last 25 years of film. But all of those things feel really in line with the character that's presented to us in the film. The biggest plot point is that he's trying to help his friend Pedro get elected as student body president. But for most of the film, we're just kind of following him around a quiet town as he's being a weird teenager.
0: Yeah, there's no plot to Napoleon Dynamite, really. It's just
6: it's like
0: an assortment of very funny sketches.
6: Yeah.
0: So what are some of your other favorite films of this subgenre or genre or whatever we're calling it?
6: Yeah, some of my all-time favorite hangout movies are a series known as the Before Trilogy by director Richard Linklater, who, yeah, of course, we mentioned in the intro, director of Dazed and Confused as well. Stars Ethan Hawke and Julie Delpy. And all of these films were shot about 9 years apart. And they follow the main characters, Jesse and Celine, over the course of about 20 years of their love lives. The first film, Before Sunrise, follows them around for one day in their early 20s in Vienna when they happen to get off a train together to just spend the day walking around the city.
10: So listen, here's the deal. This is what we should do. You should get off the train with me here in Vienna and come check out the town.
11: What?
10: Come on, it'll be fun.
11: What would we do?
10: I don't know. All I know is I have to catch an Austrian Airlines flight tomorrow morning at 9:30, and I don't really have enough money for a hotel, so I was just going to walk around, and it'd be a lot more fun if you came with me.
6: So they meander around, they're taking in the sights, they're looking for things to do for free because they have no money, and they're just kind of sharing their like still forming ideas about life and love and what it means to kind of grow up.
12: Loving someone and being loved means so much to me. I always make fun of it and stuff. But isn't everything we're doing in life a way to be loved a little more?
0: I mean, I sort of feel like I grew up with these three films. These three films are some of my favorite films. And I have a somewhat unconventional favorite of these three. I actually like Before Midnight, which is the final.
6: The final film. The trilogy, the devastating.
7: No, I'm happy you have time to contemplate the universe and have existential problems, because I don't. I barely have time to think. I work, I babysit, I work, I babysit.
10: You, hold on a second. I just have to tune up the string section.
5: That one has a lot of fighting in it.
0: It does, but I feel like it captures marriage with kids so well. And I think it hit me at the time, I guess, as something that was just amazing. Stephen, let's turn to you. What are some of your favorite Hangout films?
5: Well, the first movie that jumped to my mind was Booksmart from 2019.
13: Yes. Ooh, no way.
14: We only have one night left to have studied and partied in high school. Otherwise, we're just going to be the girls that missed out. We haven't done anything. We haven't broken any rules.
5: Okay. It's directed by Olivia Wilde. It's a really, really simple story. Beanie Feldstein and Caitlin Dever are just like two girls. They're finishing high school. They've been following all the rules all through high school. And they kind of realize, like, on the last day that they could have been partying the whole time and still gotten what they wanted.
14: We chose. We didn't party because we wanted to focus on school and get into good colleges.
13: And it worked.
14: But the irresponsible people who partied also got into those colleges. They did both.
0: They've just wasted so many years.
5: They just realized they could have been irresponsible jackasses, you know. And so basically, in one eventful weekend, they kind of decide, we're going to make up for lost time and we're just going to like spend the weekend partying. And of course, like, that leads to a bunch of kind of plotty antics. But the film itself is really just a hangout between these two friends. Is there like a weird drug trip along the way? Of course there is, you know. Yeah. And I just think that movie is so funny. The two leads are so appealing. And so to me, that is a perfect hangout movie. It's not a movie about how they're trying to rob a bank, right? You know, they just want to have fun.
0: So, I mean, we all watch movies for all sorts of reasons. What's the payoff of a hangout film when you watch it, like, compared to like when you watch like The Godfather or Silence of the Lambs or something like that?
5: I mean, I think part of it is just sometimes when I go to a movie, I don't need life and death stakes.
0: Right.
5: You know, I think, you know, we talk sometimes about superhero fatigue and how there are so many movies about superheroes. And I think part of that fatigue isn't just the repetition of these plots, but the kind of repetition of these, like, the universe is going to end kind of stakes. Sometimes I just want to go to a movie and hang out with people who feel like my friends. The hangout movie is conducive to comedy. It's conducive to chemistry. And sometimes, you know, I want to just be along for a fun ride for the same reason I think a lot of people listen to friends talking on podcasts. Sometimes you just want to be along for a fun ride.
0: Avery, let's turn to you. What, why do you think this genre does really well for us?
6: I think a lot of times we engage with plot-heavy movies to spend time with stories, because stories help us understand ourselves, right? Mm-hmm. They help us understand our own lives. And I think what sets hangout movies apart for me is that we're spending time with characters and we're getting a chance to understand those characters. So I don't think I would ever put tater tots in my pocket, but watching Napoleon Dynamite.
5: Speak for yourself.
6: Right? I can understand a character who would think that was like a great idea, right?
0: Right.
6: I don't know if I would get off a train with a stranger, but watching Before Sunrise, I can understand why Celine made that decision. So I think it allows us the ability to imagine and empathize with characters just by spending time with them.
0: That was NPR's Avery Keeley and Stephen Thompson. Thank you both for hanging out with us.
6: It's a pleasure.
5: Thank you.

For Sunday, that's All Things Considered from NPR News. I'm Rob Schmitz. It's been a pleasure hosting these last few weeks. This is a fantastic team. This weekend team is the tops. My colleague Danielle Kurtzleben is in the host chair next week, and we'll hope you turn in. Thanks for listening. Have a great night.

0: This is Fresh Air Weekend. I'm Tanya Mosley. At the end of the last Spider-Man movie, No Way Home, back in 2021, Peter Parker makes a choice. To save the people he loves, he had everyone on Earth forget he ever existed. My guest today, filmmaker Destin Daniel Cretton, picks up the story years later in the latest Spider-Man, Brand New Day. Peter is still Spider-Man, but years after everyone he loves has forgotten about him, he's living almost completely alone. And when strange things begin happening to his powers, there's no one in his life who knows him well enough to even know something is wrong.
1: What is happening to me?
2: Did you miss me, Spidey? I'm losing my mind. I am totally out of control. I gotta fix whatever this is right now.
0: That's Tom Holland as Peter Parker in Spider-Man Brand New Day, and it opened with the biggest debut in box office history. Director Destin Daniel Cretton came to Marvel from a very different kind of filmmaking. His first job out of college was at a group home for at-risk teenagers. He turned that experience into the 2013 film Short Term 12, which featured young actors Brie Larson, Rami Malek, and Lakeith Stanfield. Cretton went on to direct The Glass Castle and Just Mercy, about attorney Bryan Stevenson's work defending men on death row. His Marvel debut was Shang-Chi and The Legend of the Ten Rings, the studio's first film with an Asian lead and an Asian director. He also created the Marvel series Wonder Man. Destin Daniel Cretton, welcome to Fresh Air.
3: Thank you.
0: Okay, 23 million people went to see this movie the first weekend. And a movie like this, I mean, it has enormous expectations. There are, of course, the studio expectations because this is a franchise, it's a brand. And in many ways, these stories have to carry each other from film to film. But there's something in particular that you have to bring to the film as well, your sensibilities as a director, knowing that you're stepping into an established story. Was there a moment or any time during the beginning of the process where you said, this is the film and this is my stamp, my place in it?
3: There were a few moments in the development process where I felt like I now understand the heart of this story. One was in the writing process. We were trying to really understand what the internal story was of Peter Parker. And I was reflecting a lot on my 20s when I left university and when I didn't really have a real direction in life, when a lot of my friends were going off to other things. And it felt like a lot of people were moving on without me. It was easy at that time to feel completely alone. That was around the time that I was working at that group home for at-risk teenagers. Mm. And when I think about that particular time in my life, I don't know, I just felt like that was Peter. That was this stage where you're looking back at the things and the places that you've been, and you don't know how to define them to move forward. And so to be able to look at Peter as and watch him redefine kind of the pain and the things that he's been through and actually use them as part of the things that make him strong was a very therapeutic experience.
0: I actually want to play a clip. It's a scene where Peter Parker, as we said, he's been erased from the memory of everyone who loved him, and he crashes a house party thrown by MJ, the girl he loved, who is played by Zendaya, and Ned, his best friend, played by Jacob Batalon. And neither of them knows who he is. It's the first time we kind of see them all together, and it's a real trippy experience because, you know, of course he knows and we know the whole backstory, but they don't know who he is, and Peter is, at that moment, unbelievably lonely, and he loves these two people so much, you know? He's been following their lives on social media, and he's at this party, and he sees MJ, and she speaks first. Let's listen.
4: God, there's like 50 people in our apartment. Statistically speaking, that means at least two of them are sociopaths, which is kind of cool. Nice flowers.
5: Oh, they're a housewarming gift.
4: Really?
5: Yeah.
4: Oh, okay. Most people just brought beer and chips. It's very nice. I'm MJ.
5: I'm a Maynard.
1: Oh, you two don't know each other?
5: No, I'm a neighbor.
4: Friendly neighbor?
0: That cough, that's a scene from Spider-Man Brand New Day, directed by my guest today, Destin Daniel Cretton. Of course, The Friendly Neighbor is a play off of the whole Spider-Man franchise. But this is kind of what you're talking about that those growing pains of getting to the next stage of life. Because, of course, this is the device where they don't know him, and that's a big part of the storyline. But it's also something that is very ordinary, too, where you grow out of your friends at a certain age in life. Maybe the people that you have kind of been on the journey with, you're now kind of, you know, separating. There's a certain grief that lives in that.
3: Mm-hmm. And it also just feels so, to me, so relatable. At that stage in life, I remember being in those parties. I remember being surrounded by people who all seem like they have it together and seem like they are having the time of their lives. And I remember certain times feeling very alone in the middle of it. But it was actually really fun to explore that. And I mean, Tom playing awkward, there's just nothing better than watching Tom play an awkward scene.
0: Yeah, why? How? Yeah.
3: He's just, his comedic timing with his awkwardness, I think, is one of the most brilliant things about him. Mm-hmm. It's so relatable. It's not just comedy. It's just like a feeling and situation that I just feel like I've been at.
0: This movie also introduces Jean Grey into Peter Parker's world. And for people who don't know her, Jean is a mutant who can enter people's minds. She can hear their thoughts, live inside their memories. And she is one of the X-Men. And, you know, so everyone is talking about this. It's like, oh, okay, this is setting this up for me for the next movie here. But I've read that it was actually the other way around. It wasn't the studio who was pushing you for this. This was something you actually wanted for yourself. You wanted her to be a part of this storyline. Talk to me about why she was important to introduce, to kind of reinforce all of these themes that you were so interested in exploring.
3: When we were writing this movie, we wanted an antagonist that would be a real reflection of Peter Parker and where he is and his emotional journey. And we went through a lot of potential villains, and I cannot think of a better reflection than where we landed. I was really interested in having our antagonist be somebody who is younger than Peter, who really represents in many ways what young people are going through right now, what young people are feeling.
0: Let's take a short break. If you're just joining us, my guest is filmmaker Destin Daniel Cretton. He directed the new movie Spider-Man Brand New Day, which is in theaters now. We'll continue our conversation after a short break. I'm Tanya Mosley, and this is Fresh Air Weekend.
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0: This is Fresh Air Weekend. I'm Tanya Mosley. Let's get back to my conversation with filmmaker Destin Daniel Cretton, director of the new movie Spider-Man, Brand New Day. He also directed Just Mercy and Shang-Chi and The Legend of the Ten Rings and created the Marvel series Wonder Man. His breakout film was Short Term 12, about the staff and teenagers inside of a short-term group home, drawn from the 2 years he spent working in one after college. Let's talk about this time that you were working in this group home. There's a story that you tell about how cocky you felt as a young man when you got this job. You thought, like, these kids are going to love me. I'm going to be, in some ways, a savior. And you got a rude awakening.
1: I sure did.
0: What happened instead?
1: It was a job that really threw a lot of things back into my face. It was by far the most difficult experience that I had up until that point, and also the most rewarding. I grew up on Maui. I didn't realize how sheltered I was until I was working at that group home. Mm. I just was not exposed to the type of experiences that these young people had gone through. I also wasn't ready for the people that they had become because of their experiences. These young teenagers were, in many ways, much more mature than I was. But then they were also very, you know, they had very real pain from their past just right under the surface that they were always dealing with. So it was very quickly a very humbling experience for me.
0: I want to actually play a clip from the film, and it was your second film. Short Term 12 is the name of the facility in the film, and the kids stay there until they find somewhere else to live or until they turn 18 and age out. And in this clip, the scene is Rami Malek. He plays Nate, a new staffer on his first day. Is he a proxy for you?
1: Yes.
0: He is.
1: He definitely is.
0: Okay. Yeah. And he is talking with Brie Larson's character, Grace, who has been working there for a while and shows him the ropes. Let's listen.
2: These are the files on our kids. If you want to see what kind of crap they've been through.
3: How long do they stay here?
2: Supposedly less than a year, but we have a few that have been here a little over three. We just keep them until the county figures out where they're going to go next. Tom! Go brush your teeth! Remember, you're not their parent, you're not their therapist. You are here to create a safe environment, and that's it.
3: Got it.
2: And since you're new, they're going to try and test you, see what they can get away with. So, just say no for a while.
3: No. Okay.
2: Kind of got to be an ass before you can be their friend.
4: You're going to be fine.
0: That was Rami Malek and Brie Larson in the film Short Term 12, directed by my guest today, Destin Daniel Cretton. When you took that job, what were your aspirations?
1: You know, I graduated with a communication degree, and I was making short films. I would do a short film once a year, and I would just save my money. So I worked at a group home for 2 or 3 years. I taught high school video production. I worked at a hotel putting up their media, their projectors and things. Mm-hmm. I had a lot of odd jobs to pay the bills, but it was all really a way to just pay the bills while I made movies as a hobby.
0: Okay, because you were very clear at that time that you wanted to make movies.
1: I was very clear that I wanted to keep making movies as a hobby. Mm. I wasn't really chasing it as a career. I feel very surprised and lucky to be where I am. I tried moving up to LA early on, but I found it to be a little too overwhelming. And so when I moved back to San Diego, where I went to school, it was also an admission to myself that I was not going to make it in the industry. Mm. I was going to go back and just try to find a way to do what I loved and continue to do it without getting paid for it. Mm-hmm. So I didn't see that as a failure. I saw it as a way to survive psychologically as an artist.
0: Mm-hmm. I want to switch gears to talk about another film of yours. First off, I just want to say thank you for Just Mercy. I watched that with my children during the pandemic. Mm. And surprisingly, I think it's surprising for me that they still reference that sometimes. And for people who don't know it, it's based on Bryan Stevenson's memoir about his work defending men on death row in Alabama. I want to actually play a clip from the film. And this scene features Jamie Foxx as Walter McMillan. And Walter is a man who was wrongfully convicted of murder and sentenced to death in Alabama. And Michael B. Jordan plays Bryan Stevenson. And at the time, he's a young lawyer just out of Harvard who has taken on this case. And the two are meeting for the first time in the visiting area of the prison. And Walter basically tells Bryan Stevenson, I don't really trust that you can help me and get me off death row. Let's listen.
4: Rich boy from Harvard, you don't know what it is down here when you're guilty from the moment you're born. And you can buddy up with these white folks and make them laugh and try to make them like you, whatever that is. And you say, yes, sir, no, ma'am. But when it's your turn, they ain't got to have no fingerprints, no evidence. And the only witness they got made the whole thing up. And none of that matter when all y'all think is I look like a man who could kill somebody.
5: But that's not what I think.
4: You know how many people been freed from Alabama death row? None. What make you think you're gonna change that? Ain't doing that again.
6: Scott!
7: Mr. McMillan.
6: We done here. Mr. McMillan, please. I'm here to help.
0: That was Jamie Foxx's Walter McMillan and Michael B. Jordan, who played Bryan Stevenson. What is it about filmmaking that's your language, that is your way to express? Because you're touching on something with these people, especially Bryan Stevenson, who just recently he had this, he was talking about how this moment that we're in is a moment where we are taking the record. It's narrative change. It's through storytelling that we're able to make change in this generation, in this moment. And I'm just wondering for you, what is it particularly about filmmaking that is your language?
1: I grew up on Maui, a small island in the middle of the Pacific Ocean. And I found connection to the outside world in movie theaters. As a kid, I would watch many movies with my dad, with our family. And that is how I traveled. That is how I was exposed to other cultures. That's how I understand how kids grew up in high school on the mainland. Mm-hmm. And one of my biggest takeaways was not how different we are, but how similar we are emotionally. The things that, you know, when I watched E.T. and the things that I see this young man going through in his family, in his school, were things that I went through. And I have always found movies to be a way of peering into other lives that I would never otherwise experience, to peer into other worlds and find those things that still connect us. And I feel lucky that I went from being a spectator to then just kind of getting obsessed with doing this as a young kid. Yeah. And I think over time, I have just become, I don't know, become very addicted to the process of exploring a subject, of jumping into it and understanding it and finding a way to write it in a narrative through the eyes of a character that I identify with.
0: You mentioned how you'd go see movies with your dad, and your mom was, you called her, you know, a little hippie mom. I think you referenced that she was sort of a hippie mom, but she also was a mom who was very particular about the media and other things like that that you consumed. How did that work in your household?
1: My my mom was very kind of anti-TV. She would allow us to watch certain things on, like, we could watch TGIF on Friday night, or, but most of the time.
0: What's TGIF? You're talking about the home video?
1: No, it's like that run on Friday nights that had Family Matters.
0: Oh, and, okay, yeah.
1: Gosh, I forgot.
0: Like a bunch of different family-themed sitcoms?
1: Yeah. You watch like four in a row or something.
0: Yeah.
1: But it was actually, looking back, really wonderful. We lived in Haiku, a small town right next to a pineapple field and lots of open spaces. We grew up on the same property that my mom grew up on. And she would just force us out of the house. And because of that, we had to find our own ways of playing make-believe, or making up plays, or making up dance routines, or fight choreography, and then we'd perform it for my mom. And we used to do that when I was really young. And then around 11 or 12, my grandma loaned me her VHS camera, and that's when I got addicted to making movies. And so my mom wouldn't let us watch TV, but she allowed us to make as much stuff as we wanted. So that's when I started making movies with my siblings. And honestly, the process has not changed. We would spend all day making a short film or a commercial or whatever. And then I'd put it together, and then we'd have a little premiere. But the premiere was just like my mom or my mom and dad. But that feeling remains the same. I'm still like kind of buzzing and have those butterflies in my stomach before I'd show it. And then my mom claps, and it's like, that's the full process. And that's still the same creative process that I go through.
0: And your mom, she didn't allow comics in the house?
1: Nope.
0: The lore is you had one little beat up Spider-Man comic.
1: Yeah, that was more from my that my grandpa had some comics, and of course my friends, you know, right around the time I was 10 was like, that was like the Todd McFarlane days, and I remember those Spider-Man comics, and sneaking, I have a memory of sneaking one. That was potentially at my grandpa's house, or it was from one of my friends. But it was like, that was Spawn and Spider-Man were kind of the big thing when I was like 10 or 11 years old.
0: Do you know why your mom didn't want you to read those, or you and your siblings?
1: I think I think she was, anytime she would see something that was violent, she wasn't into it. So fighting wasn't cool. Sexiness, mm-hmm. probably she wasn't into that when I was a kid. And it goes hand in hand with her being pretty protective of the things that we would consume in any type of media, TV, movies. You know, as you, when you're a kid, you find ways to sneak.
0: Your Marvel debut happened in 2021, directing Shang-Chi, the first Asian superhero. And you said this was the first time in your professional career that you walked into a space and everyone was Asian, just about. Describe what that was like for you and what that meant for you at that particular moment in your career.
1: Yeah, it was one of those things I didn't really know I was missing until it happened. And when I stepped onto set, once all of our stunt performers were there and all of our actors were on set, and it was kind of that first day on set, it was cool. It was just like this, there was something about set that just felt homey, that felt so comfortable, to be able to have conversations with people that fully understand what my grandma is like and what growing up in an Asian culture is like. So I didn't know that aspect of myself could be a part of my filmmaking. Mm-hmm. You know, I always sort of compartmentalized my upbringing and my culture and growing up in Hawaii as sort of a separate thing than my experience as a filmmaker. Until I was on set for Shang-Chi, it was very special.
0: You know, in addition to this theme of family in your films, there's also something about young people who feel alone and have had to deal with the loss of loved ones. And that theme is in Short Term 12 and Spider-Man, Peter, and the young villain in the movie. Also in Shang-Chi, he went through the same loss and violence. That also seems like that's a pretty strong through line.
1: Yes, I agree.
0: Is there a reason that you keep coming back to making films about that?
1: Maybe this is true for many artists. The experience, I think, of my childhood was made up of so much joy and also quite a lot of pain and hardship. The experience that I had having a very complicated relationship with my dad, who passed away a few years ago, was an experience that many times left me feeling very isolated and alone. But really, the thing that carried me through was my relationship with my siblings. And they have always been there when I was at my darkest moments in life. And so, I don't know, somehow that's probably just ingrained in me somewhere, and it comes out subconsciously when I'm writing, or it is a story that I personally don't feel I will ever get old examining in different ways. But yeah.
0: Can you share more about what you mean about the complicated relationship with your dad?
1: I think in many ways, most of my movies have something to do with my dad. My dad was a very passionate man. I don't like to diagnose people, but I think we all suspect that he was undiagnosed bipolar on some level. He was very passionate, very wonderful to be around, very loving in moments, and could also be very dark and very angry. And it just depends which dad you are going to get on the day. You know, I grew up along with my siblings learning to navigate those emotions, those real intense peaks and valleys. And when my dad would come home, I learned to become very sensitive to what state he was in. I have found over the course of my career that I have so much to thank from my experience with my dad. I am so grateful that he really was the person who instilled in me my love of movies. I mean, while my mom wouldn't really let us watch TV, my dad, who was a big action fan, and he loved Clint Eastwood, he loved Schwarzenegger, he loved Stallone. I would hear the sounds of guns and explosions going off downstairs late at night, and he would be watching the latest Schwarzenegger movie or whatever. And I would sneak downstairs and pretend I was going to the bathroom. And then I'd go and hide behind the couch and watch him, you know, as he's watching The Running Man or Total Recall. Or I have some of my fondest memories with him. Like going and we watched The Fugitive together in a theater. And that was my first like PG-13 movie. And it was so exhilarating when we came out of the theater. I mean, this was so my dad. We came out of the theater, and my dad just raised both fists in the air and screamed, "The Fugitive!" But that's the type of like passion he had, you know? And so I have those memories. But then I also have a dad who was often depressed. I didn't understand it was depression at the time, but who would often come home and just want to sleep or not talk or... and then there was also the angry side, who could be very intense and very scary. So aside from my love of movies, my experience with my dad did other things for me. It really allowed me to not be afraid of any person no matter how intense they are, no matter how quote unquote powerful they believe themselves to be, I feel like nobody compares to the experience that I had with my dad. But it also allowed me to subconsciously create this skill of feeling other people's emotions, which I find I use all the time as a director. Mm. The moment an actor steps on set, I feel like I just know what state they're in and I know what they need. I've learned how to bring down a very intense situation. I do feel like he was a very wonderful and troubled man, but I am so grateful to have had him as my dad.
0: Destin, thank you so much for this conversation. It's been great to meet you and great to talk about all of this.
1: Thank you for having me. Such a lovely conversation.
0: Destin Daniel Cretton, his new movie, Spider-Man, Brand New Day, is in theaters now. Coming up, we hear from writer Harriet Clark. Her mom was a getaway driver in a robbery and a member of the radical group The Weather Underground. Her new novel is based on her experience visiting her mother in prison for about 37 years. This is Fresh Air Weekend.
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0: This is Fresh Air Weekend. I'm Tanya Mosley. Terry has our next interview. Here she is.
1: One of the last actions of the extremist left-wing groups with roots in the 1960s was the Brinks robbery of 1981. Two militant groups, one an offshoot of the Weather Underground, the other an offshoot of the Black Panthers, robbed a Brinks armored truck carrying over $1.5 million. It ended in a shootout in which one security guard and two police officers were killed. Judith Clark was a getaway driver who was sentenced to 75 years to life. It meant leaving behind her 11-month-old daughter. That daughter, Harriet Clark, is my guest. She's just published a novel that draws from her own experiences being raised by her grandparents and visiting her mother in prison every weekend for most of the 37 years her mother was incarcerated. It required traveling about an hour from New York City to Bedford Hills Correctional Facility, a maximum security prison for women. Harriet knew her mother would never get out, but she did get out after being granted clemency and released on parole in 2019. Harriet Clark's new novel is called The Hill, a reference to the prison in the novel being on top of a hill. It's her first novel. Harriet Clark, welcome to Fresh Air, and congratulations on the book. You're an incredible writer, and I'm glad that you wrote this.
2: It is an absolute trip and thrill to be speaking with you, and I'm so grateful to be on the show. Thank you.
1: I'm honored to hear you say that. I want to start with a reading that I think will help set up your story and your mother's story. And this is from pretty early in the book when Susanna, the child, the main character, is leaving the dentist's office with her grandfather, and her grandfather has just had one of his teeth capped. So this is as they're leaving.
2: My mother had robbed a bank, the first woman said. No, the second woman said. My mother had expropriated funds for the purpose of revolutionary struggle. The woman's tone suggested that she was possibly defending my mother and possibly mocking her. When my grandfather emerged dazed and swollen, it did not seem right to press for explanation, but he must have heard what the woman said, or the anesthesia must have caused his mind to wander, because on the drive home he spoke to me for the first time about my mother's crime. A misguided attempt, he called it, to steal from the rich and give to the poor. Then an elaborate explanation of the insurance mechanisms of banks and further clarification that many people had money in banks, not just the rich. When this lecture got into the weeds, he shifted gears into another regarding imperialism, racism, militarism, also materialism, all the things he said that he and my mother opposed, and that, he assured me, I opposed as well. His face was very close to the steering wheel. Your mother took it too far.
1: How old were you when you first learned why your mother was in prison? How was it explained to you?
2: I don't have a memory of coming into awareness of my mother's crime. It must have been explained to me, but I don't recall who explained it. My mother made clear from when I was very young that she was in prison because she had been part of something that cost three men their lives. So I think I knew from before I even knew what I knew, that people had died and that my mother was in prison because of that. And she, in that sense, always raised me to understand that in some ways she was guilty and that was why she was in prison, and that she would always be there. But I'm not actually sure who explained to me the details of the crime.
1: When you found out that she was part of a revolutionary group and that the robbery was supposed to support the revolutionary cause, what did you make of that? Did you know enough about politics when you learned that? Did you know enough about radical movements and where this robbery fit in?
2: Yes and no. I, unlike Susanna, I continued to have a relationship to the women in my mother's collective. I had a half-sister, and so I returned to that collective every 3 weeks for the weekend, and they were still very actively political. And so I did grow up inside a far more political atmosphere than Susanna does. She's really in the aftermath of politics. And I grew up inside active organizing. So I think I did understand something about the particular movements and commitments they had. But again, you know, for 40 years, every conversation I ever had with my mother occurred in a crowded room that was surveyed by officers or on a phone line that was recorded. And so we didn't have the privacy to talk about some of the things that might have been hardest to talk about. And for most of my life, you know, my mother had to make prison a place I wanted to come to. You know, our visits had to be enjoyable. And so in that sense, too, it was very rare that we were sitting there getting into the nitty-gritty of her crime, especially when I was young. You know, fundamentally, she was trying to play with me and have fun with me and let me feel close to her.
1: The prison was like your home, or your second home, because you were there every Saturday. Susanna, in your novel, vows to keep returning there for the rest of her mother's life, since the assumption was she was going to be there for the rest of her life. And that gives Susanna a sense of security, of routine, of safety, and of purpose, and, of course, of connection with her mother. Did you feel that way, too?
2: I mean, yes and no. I think that there is a way that the prison was a holding container for me and is meant to be a holding container for Susanna. I think in the prison, she's existing inside patterns that really do give a certain kind of steadiness to her life. Whereas actually, I think one of the things that makes prison in real life quite difficult is that they're always changing things on you. You know, they don't want you to be stabilized and steady. The point is a certain kind of perpetual instability so that they can enact control over you. So I could wear the exact same outfit one week to the next and they could say, nope, those sleeves are too short. You can't come in. So actually, my experience wasn't quite as steady as Susanna's is, though I do think that I had an experience of peacefulness by virtue of the fact that I knew nothing was ever going to change. You know, my mother had been in there as far back as I could remember, and she was going to be in there forever. And so that felt like a kind of steady peace for me and made me feel different than the great difficulties the kids around me were in.
1: Was it a good feeling to know she would be there forever? I mean, it was prison. On the other hand, she was always there. She was always waiting for you. You always knew where to find her.
2: Yes, I think that I did experience myself as having a peace that the children around me did not have. Because, you know, most children lose their mothers to prison within their active awareness. You know, they had a mother at home. Most women in prison were the primary caregivers for their children. Most women in prison are mothers. And so they lost their mothers. And that is obviously an incredible trauma that I felt fundamentally spared. And most kids, even though their mothers often had long sentences, their mothers were actively trying to come home. And I never envied that. It seemed like another form of torture to me, the way these kids were always hoping. You know, they would, at the end of visiting hours, they would say, will you be there this weekend for my recital? And some of the women would say, I'll try, you know, or will you be able to be there for my graduation? There was always this possibility on the horizon that to me seemed so torturous. And so I felt grateful to be spared a certain kind of hope and waiting.
1: As part of my research for this interview, I read an article in the New York Times from early in your mother's incarceration, and it was a profile of her, and it describes her as reluctant to have participated in the Brinks robbery because you were a baby, but she felt she needed to prove her commitment to the revolutionary cause. She was in the getaway car. She didn't see the shooting. The money was thrown into the car, and the Brinks truck was carrying like $1.6 million. I don't know how much was actually stolen. And she portrays herself as a very kind of insecure driver and a really bad getaway driver and doesn't really know where she's going. And I think maybe gets in a little accident at the end.
2: Yes.
1: So did you read that? I don't know how much she told you. I don't know how much she wanted to talk about participating in the robbery and being the getaway driver. So, like, the more you learned, how did it affect your opinion of your mother?
2: I mean, one thing I'll say is that my mother was a getaway car driver. She wasn't the getaway car driver for the primary van that was used. But I worry that I do share certain qualities with Susanna in terms of a kind of willful unknowingness. I mean, I have made myself understand better the details of my mother's crime. But one of the things I had wanted to dramatize in the book, you know, there's a chapter where the grandmother who believes you should look things in the face, you know, she's always saying to Susanna, do you go out of your way to know nothing? And Susanna keeps saying, yes, you know, and that's a lot what the book is about. You know, what feels so threatening about knowing things about our loved ones, like knowing their mistakes or their sufferings or their histories.
1: You know, in the novel, the grandmother really doesn't want the burden, because it feels like the burden of raising Susanna after Susanna's mother's in prison. Is that the vibe you got from your grandmother, that she wanted to be free, but she was tied down taking care of you?
2: You know, the older I get, the sadder it is to me how little I knew my grandmother, not only because she died almost 30 years ago, but also because I really knew her in the wake of the two greatest tragedies of her life, which were her daughter's life imprisonment and then her husband, her great love's death. And so I think I knew my grandmother in incredibly grief-stricken years. And so my grandmother did have a certain atmosphere around her of clearly being somewhat embattled with the life she had. But it's hard for me to source exactly where those feelings came from. And I will say the grandmother in the book is not my grandmother. But also the fundamental thing I had wanted to dramatize in that book was, you know, my grandmother did not want the life we had. And to some extent, I did. I loved my grandmother and she felt like my whole life. And so, you know, there's a moment in the chapter where the grandmother is fantasizing about how their life should be if the mother hadn't committed the crime. And Susanna says, I want to live with you. And the grandmother says, then you're wishing a man dead. And I think that was a real conundrum to me in my life, that sense of how can I value my life if it's based off of a tragedy and suffering by so many other people. And so that was one thing that I felt I was trying to look at in the chapter. And also this, the fact that my grandmother and I did have this difference, because she always knew we were inside a tragedy. She always felt this should not be as it is. And I fundamentally did accept the life I had and still found much of it meaningful and delightful even.
1: I recently interviewed Zaid Ayres, who's the son of Bill Ayres and Bernadine Dorn, who were two leaders of the militant left-wing group, the Weather Underground. And so Zaid wrote a memoir about growing up underground because his parents early in his life had like fake identities. They were basically in hiding underground. So one of the themes in his book is if his parents knew that they were going to continue as revolutionaries who were going to be doing revolutionary acts that could easily get them in prison, why did they decide to have a child, knowing that they could be locked away for years? And I'm wondering how much you thought about that, too.
2: You know, it's interesting because from the outside, people have often been struck by my mother's abandonment of me. And I know that that is touched on, this idea of the mother abandoning her child is touched on often in the book. But my actual lived experience was of my mother's profound devotion to me. Because, you know, most people have to share their mothers with the world. You know, their moms have partners and jobs and other kids and friends. And every time I saw my mother, all she was doing was giving me attention. I was her whole world. And so I didn't have the feeling of being abandoned by my mother in my kind of conscious reality. I'm sure something in me did feel fundamentally abandoned in life. I think I've always felt somewhat precarious, but I didn't feel abandoned by my mother. And because her love for me was so present, it was never confusing to me why she'd had a child. I could see how much she wanted a child. I could see how much she loved me. And I was also, you know, if you're raised in a women's maximum security facility, you're raised around women who are perpetually being demothered, whose mothering is being disrespected. And I've never wanted to imply that my mother was less of a mother to me because she had other commitments. My experience is not that she's less of a mother. I think she's an incredible mother. I think she figured out how to mother me in some of the most difficult conditions possible. And so I think because I've never felt like I had a second-class mothering experience, it doesn't feel to me like, why did she even bother having a child if it was going to be under these conditions? I knew she loved me and wanted me, and I knew it was the great tragedy of her life not to be able to be around me all the time.
1: Your mother's sentence was commuted, and she was released on parole in 2019. When your mother got out of prison, did she live with you at first?
2: No, she's never lived with me. And actually, you know, I think that many people, my mother included, I think did expect that we would be making up for lost time, you know? But actually, because I was so shaped by my mother's imprisonment, you know, it's like my whole life as a child, as an adult, I could never call my mother. You know, I have no memory of ever wanting to, of having something upsetting happen and wishing I could call her, or having something exciting happen. I knew I couldn't call her, and I didn't want to call her. And now, of course, she's like any mother, and she's like, why don't you ever call me? You know, so I think that maybe she and others thought, you know, now we would be together all the time. But actually, it's like I'm kind of this awkward teenager having to learn for the first time how to, you know, get my mom to leave the house so I can drink with my friends.
1: Harriet Clark, thank you so much for talking with us.
2: Thank you so much for having me. It's a great honor.
0: Harriet Clark's new novel is called The Hill. She spoke with Terry Gross.

Fresh Air Weekend is produced by Teresa Madden. Fresh Air's executive producer is Sam Brigger. Our technical director and engineer is Audrey Bentham. Our engineer this week is Adam Staniszewski. Our interviews and reviews are produced and edited by Phyllis Myers, Roberta Shorrock, Anne-Marie Baldonado, Lauren Krenzel, Monique Nazareth, Thea Challoner, Susan Yakundi, Anna Bauman, and Nico Gonzalez-Whistler. Our digital media producer is Molly C.V. Nesper. With Terry Gross, I'm Tanya Mosley.

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0: This is Weekend Edition from NPR News. I'm Danielle Kurtzleben, filling in for Aisha Roscoe. Good morning, and thank you for joining us today. The Democrats have set their 2028 primary calendar, but what are they learning from the current primary results with still so many races to go? We're joined now by NPR senior national political correspondent Mara Liasson. Good morning, Mara.
1: Hi there.
0: Now, the Democratic National Committee yesterday approved its 2028 primary calendar that sets the order of states holding presidential nomination contests. What changes have they made?
1: They've made some big changes. Instead of having two small, mostly white rural states be the number one and two primary or caucus states, that would be Iowa and New Hampshire, they're now moving to put states higher up in the lineup that are more diverse, that represent not just the Democratic Party more fully, but maybe the general electorate. So in South Carolina is going to be number one. There are more black voters there. Nevada will be number two. A lot of Hispanic voters there and a lot of union voters. And this is the Democratic Party's attempt to get the primary calendar more in line with the general electorate. They don't want primary voters to be so different from the general election voters that they're in danger of nominating a candidate that can win a primary but can't win a general.
0: Right. Now, with something like that at play in Wisconsin last week, there you had Milwaukee County Executive David Crowley, who won the Democratic nomination for governor, but he didn't beat his opponent, State Representative Francesca Hong, a Democratic socialist, by that wide of a margin.
1: That's right. But the bottom line is Democratic voters care about affordability, but they also really care about electability. And the conventional wisdom until Tuesday's results in Wisconsin was that Democrats were lurching to the left. They were going to choose these very progressive candidates. But instead, in Wisconsin, they chose the candidate that they thought had the best chance of winning. Turns out it was this pragmatic centrist black county executive, David Crowley. They rejected Francesca Hong, who was a member of the Democratic Socialists of America. She had a whole bunch of controversial statements in her past, like talking about getting rid of Thanksgiving. Crowley really highlighted that in his victory speech.
2: So let me say this clearly. This election is not about insiders versus outsiders. It's not about the establishment versus progressives. It's about building something bigger than any one campaign.
1: And it does seem that voters in general are not hung up on labels. You know, we did the NPR monthly swing voter focus group last week in Nevada. We target swing voters, people who voted for Biden in 2020 and Trump in 24. And there were a couple of striking things about the results. For one thing, they were asked if they would disqualify candidates who identified or were labeled as socialist, and 10 and 12 said that label alone wouldn't bother them. Okay. These are Trump voters.
0: Wow. So they're open to socialism. Did they explain why?
1: Yes, they seem to define socialism as what we would call social democracy, a more robust social safety net. They want Social Security to deliver more benefits instead of less. They want the government to help people who are struggling. They want a fairer tax system where billionaires pay the same rate as ordinary people. And they're really bitter and angry about the economy. They don't think the system is working. These are people who are not poor. They're just broke. And they don't see socialism as something like communism, which is what President Trump is calling it. It shows you that the reason he's chosen the epithet communist for Democrats instead of socialist is because socialism is no longer a disqualifying epithet.
0: Hmm. Now, in addition to all that, Democrats are throwing an additional $6 million from a super PAC to fund ads for a race in Ohio. It's to help Democrat Brian Poindexter beat Republican Representative Max Miller in Cleveland. Miller decided last week to stay in the race for re-election despite calls from within his own party to step down over allegations that he abused his ex-wife and his daughter. Now, he denies those allegations. So Democrats are feeling more optimistic there.
1: They're absolutely feeling more optimistic. They think they have a better chance now that Miller's been disgraced. President Trump even called him to tell him he was in real trouble. But Miller had an interesting response to those calls. Here's what he told CNN's Jake Tapper about that call from Trump.
3: He said, I don't know if you're going to be able to, you know, pull this one out. And you know what, Jake? I reminded him of the same resilience that he had when people told him that he was going to struggle in 2016 and he became the 45th president of the United States.
1: That raises the question about whether Miller or anyone else, for that matter, can be the political Houdini that Trump has been. And we don't know if we're in a whole new world where these kinds of scandals don't matter, whether it's grabbing women by the genitals or being accused of breaking your baby daughter's collarbone. I think the midterms and then the 2028 elections are going to help us answer that question.
0: That's NPR's Mara Liasson. Thanks, Mara.
1: You're welcome.
0: After 16 years of right-wing rule under former Prime Minister Viktor Orban, Hungary is undergoing a massive political transformation. In just 3 months since taking office, the new government led by Prime Minister Peter Magyar has passed constitutional amendments to oust the country's president and set term limits for members of parliament. Nick Thorpe covers Hungary for the BBC, and he joins me now from Budapest. Welcome, Nick.
4: Thanks, Danielle.
0: So, Nick, how would you describe the scale and pace of change that Hungary is undergoing right now?
4: The scale is big and the pace is fast, Danielle. We were only about 100 days into this government. Parliament has already passed more than 25 new laws. It's amended the constitution twice, and it was elected on April the 12th with a 54% vote, which translates into 71% of the seats in parliament, which gives it this crucial two-thirds majority to do pretty much anything it likes. It's trying to crack down on what they see as the reckless corruption of the past 16 years. So it feels like a sort of political whirlwind here in Hungary.
0: Well, amid all of these changes, Hungary is also getting a new president this week. And that comes after a constitutional amendment ousted former president Tomas Sulyok, an Orban loyalist. So tell us a little about who this new president is and how he got elected.
4: He's András Bakker. I know him pretty well. He's the former head of the Supreme Court in Hungary, but he only served 2 years as head of the Supreme Court because just after Fidesz won their 2010 landslide election victory, they created a new constitution. And they also decided they wanted to get rid of András Bakker as head of the Supreme Court because he was using his powers as Hungary's top judge to block and question some of the legislation they were pushing through to remove the checks and balances in Hungary. So he's a respected jurist with a track record of holding governments to account. I think we can expect he won't be a puppet of the new government. You know, he has a strong, long legal history of his own. He used to serve at the European Court of Human Rights. And you asked about also there the way in which he was elected. This is still contested because the new government basically passed an amendment to the Hungarian constitution saying that the old president, Tomas Sulyok, should step down from office. He was pressured to sign that amendment, and eventually he did so, you know, protesting.
0: Mm-hmm. Right. And as you're alluding to there, and we should explain, the prime minister is the political leader of the country, and the president is often described as a ceremonial figurehead. So why did the new government go so far as to pass a constitutional amendment to remove the former president? And what does this election represent amid all these huge changes Hungary is undergoing?
4: Yeah, you're absolutely right. It's only a sort of symbolic role without too many powers, a figurehead role. But at a time of economic political turmoil, as we have under the new government, which is promising a change of system, the president does have the right to, for example, return laws passed by parliament. He can also take laws passed by parliament to the constitutional court. So the old guy, Tomas Sulyok, could have acted as something of a break and certainly as a symbolic resistance because the new government described him as a puppet of the old government.
0: Mm-hmm. Speaking of changes, Hungary's state-run television and radio, as I understand it, have been off the air for more than 2 months now. How important are those channels, and why has the government suspended broadcasts?
4: Very important indeed, especially in the countryside where people don't necessarily have access or have a habit of using more modern media, online media, and so on. So these were seen as central propaganda organs, and they were, you know, I have to say, they were very, very loyal to Viktor Orban. Basically, their news editors were getting bullet points on a Monday morning from the Ministry of Communication, basically what to talk about and how to talk about them. All their news operations ended on 9th of July, and interim management, interim editors were introduced to try to rebuild Hungarian state TV and radio up again as impartial, objective sources of information. Of course, that's opened them to the criticism from the new opposition, from Fidesz, that they're going to just carry propaganda for the new government.
0: You mentioned those critics from the opposition. Those critics have also been saying that Prime Minister Magyar is using his supermajority in parliament to push through laws and constitutional amendments to punish his political enemies. And those are the same methods that Viktor Orban used when he was in power. Do those critics have a point?
4: They do have a point now to criticize the new government, because a peculiarity of the Fidesz rule was it stripped away the checks and balances that used to exist in Hungary and gave all power to the parliament. What the new Tisza government is doing is, if you can imagine it in a sort of gardening scenario or metaphor, the outgoing government left some pretty heavy tools in the tool shed when they left, and the new government has said thank you very much and is using those hammers to break down the state structure and the domination that Fidesz and people close to Fidesz used to have in Hungary. But there's an important rider here, which they say that they're then going to pass a new constitution in 2 to 3 years' time with full public consultation, and that they will then limit their own powers. They'll abolish a lot of those two-thirds majority laws to make sure that no government ever has as much power again as the former Fidesz government had.
0: That's Nick Thorpe. He covers Hungary for the BBC. Thank you so much, Nick.
4: Thank you, Danielle.

0: This is Weekend Edition from NPR News. I'm Danielle Kurtzleben. Hawaii is recovering from a massive hurricane that hit the state early yesterday. It's since been downgraded to a tropical storm. Robert Ballard is a meteorologist with the National Weather Service and has been tracking the storm. Welcome.
1: Good morning, and thanks for having me.
0: So tell us what kind of impacts they're seeing on the ground in Hawaii.
1: Yeah, so we're seeing what we call the triple threat from Hurricane Lala. We're getting incredibly strong winds, very strong downslope winds coming off the mountain slopes, massive flash flooding with intense, intense rainfall. And then, of course, as we typically see with hurricanes, very high surf and storm surge as well. So it's a combination of all of those threats, which is impacting the land areas in Hawaii with just very strong winds, damage from flash flooding and high winds.
0: Now, Hawaii does periodically see hurricanes and tropical storms. How prepared is the state for this type of storm?
1: We do prepare every year, particularly when we have a very strong El Nino like this. We know that the risk for hurricanes and tropical storms is even higher. A lot of folks don't know that Hawaii is hurricane prone, but the local folks definitely do. And so we get prepared every year. The forecast for Lala seemed like it worked out very, very well. And so I think folks had a really good idea that it was coming well before it arrived at the Big Island yesterday and last night.
0: Mm-hmm. You mentioned El Nino there. How big of a factor would you say it was in this storm or is in this storm?
1: Pretty big, actually. So we already have water temperatures to the east and southeast of the island, ocean temperatures, which are well above normal. So a lot of times in a typical year, hurricanes approaching the islands from the east or east-southeast might weaken and kind of fall apart or at least reduce their intensity as they're coming in. But with Hurricane Lala, there was actually intensification as it approached the Big Island, which is relatively rare. We know that it happens sometimes, but this kind of ocean sea surface temperature pattern allowed that to happen. And so that's a huge concern, particularly as we're still going into the peak of hurricane season.
0: With that rise in the ocean temperature you mentioned, is it fair to say then that climate change played a role here?
1: Well, I think they'll have to do the research on what role global warming and climate change has to do with El Nino. And I know that that research is ongoing. I'll let the experts speak to that. But it is something that, you know, is of concern in the future if we're going to see more frequent episodes of warmer water in the Pacific.
0: Now, the state of Hawaii dealt with severe flooding earlier this year. Should we expect to see more? And does recovery look like it's going to be pretty tough?
1: Yeah, so parts of the Big Island over the last 24 hours have had almost 30 inches of rain.
0: Wow.
1: So if you think more than 2 feet of rain in 24 hours is just an incredible amount of rain. Hawaii and the Big Island can take a lot of rain, but not that kind of rain. That's too much, too fast. And so it's causing major, major damage. In fact, we've already had reports of homes on the southeast part of the Big Island, which have been swept away from flash flooding. So this is going to be a tremendous recovery process, especially for parts of the Big Island. And of course, on top of the rain, you have areas where the wind has been accelerated down the mountain slopes and around the mountains. And so you've had hurricane force winds that have been affecting parts of the Big Island as well. So I think we're going to have a pretty long recovery process for the Big Island, similar to what we saw in Hurricane Isel, which I believe is 2014.
0: That's Robert Ballard from the National Weather Service. Thank you so much for joining us.
1: Thank you.
0: We are in the thick of primary season and the midterms are just around the corner, and that means polls, lots of them. Who's up, who's down, just how close is that all-important race? It is the job of pollsters to give us a sense of where we may be tracking, but should we necessarily be surprised when a result isn't as forecast? Joining us to discuss the inexact science of polling is G. Elliot Morris. He is the journalist and statistician behind the news website Strength in Numbers. Hey, Elliot, thanks for being here.
2: Oh, I'm happy to be here. Thanks, Danielle.
0: Now, one race that got a lot of attention last week involved Francesca Hong. She was the Democratic Socialist running in Wisconsin's Democratic primary for governor. She had a double-digit lead in polls and then ended up losing. So how did the polls get that race so wrong?
2: Well, the first thing I'll say is that primary polls in general are, like, pretty bad. On average, going back to 2014, my colleague Mary Radcliffe and I have done the math. A primary poll is off on average by about 13 percentage points. So you should, like, expect them to be wrong. In this particular case, the wrongness of the poll seems to come down to two factors. First, there was a lot of late movement in this race. One survey I helped conduct, which measured preferences among the same people in July and in August, found about 10 percentage points of movement in the past couple weeks of the race. So that would have accounted for a late shift in the polls. But another problem is Wisconsin in general. In Wisconsin, pollsters don't have good data on the breakdown of voters by age, by education, or by race. So they're sort of left guessing what that composition of voters is going to be, and that can drive some big misses.
0: Right, and that race also had candidates in, candidates out. I'm sure that contributed as well.
2: Yeah, there was a couple dropouts, and those voters aren't just going to disappear. They're going to go to a new candidate. In this case, the moderate Democratic candidate, David Crowley, seems to have basically won almost all of the votes from these dropout candidates who did drop out in the final week of the race. But we only had one survey in the last week of the race to pick up on that movement. So that's going to leave the polling average that everyone likes to look at a bit outdated.
0: Mm-hmm. Now, to zoom way out here, in the media, there's been a lot of coverage of the rise of progressive Democratic candidates. What can you tell me about those candidates' chances today compared with, say, a decade ago?
2: Well, the Democratic Party has definitely moved left, and so you're seeing more progressive or, in some cases, Democratic Socialist candidates winning key races such as these congressional races in New York or in Colorado. But, you know, they actually lose some very key races like this one in Wisconsin. So it looks like the Democratic Party, having moved left, is now more likely to nominate these progressive candidates, but they're not a lock on the party yet.
0: Right. Now, as these midterms approach, we're all going to be bombarded by polls. What advice do you have for listeners about how to think about polls as the midterms approach?
2: Well, polls, the pollsters say, are only snapshots in time. So a good reminder for you, as we have these remaining primaries, you know, some states have primaries as late as late September, so they will keep going for a while. Those polls and those primaries can be off by quite a bit. So you shouldn't be surprised if late movement in a race causes those early polls to err by 10, 15 points. The bigger thing that we care about with polls is what they tell us about public opinion for the public at large, whether or not the people are getting what they want out of Congress, whether or not their leaders are focusing on the right problems, they have the right priorities. And for the most part, these primary poll misses don't seem to be feeding into any errors that we can see in systematic ways for these more important questions of democracy and democratic accountability. So that is the good news.
0: Mm-hmm. Now, in recent years, polling has gotten a reputation, not always earned, for getting some big calls wrong. I'm curious, what do you think are the real-world consequences, either for politicians or voters, when the polls aren't as accurate as people expect them to be?
2: Well, I think it's more of a argument for decreasing our expectations for the polls. The average poll is about 3 percentage points off, even if you're aggregating a bunch of surveys together. This is what we call non-sampling error. It's just error that can enter the poll from not knowing what share of the electorate has, you know, certain demographic characteristics, as old or young or black or white, etc. And pollsters have to guess about those things. Instead of hand-waving away those errors, we should just mentally adjust our expectations, I argue, for the next election. And don't be surprised if the polls are off by 1 or 2 percentage points on average. But like I say, that shouldn't change how we use them for the broader purpose of democratic accountability and giving a voice to the people. Just don't expect so much precision around election time.
0: That's G. Elliott Morris from the news website Strength in Numbers. Thank you so much for being here.
2: Thank you.
0: Walk into a typical bookstore and you'll find the usual sections: fiction, travel, history, self-help. But at Bad Girl Books, a romanticy-only bookstore in Oxford, England, the categories are different. There's monster smut, dragons, fairies. There's even a section titled Unhinged. Bad Girl Books is entirely dedicated to the increasingly popular genre mashup of romance and fantasy. Starlin Moreau is the owner, and she joins us now. Welcome, Starlin.
3: Hi, thank you so much for having me.
0: So I need to start with the most important question, which is, what exactly qualifies a book as monster smut?
3: Monster smut is actually one of the more niche categories. It just happens to be very popular, so I have a whole dedicated section for it. Essentially, imagine like Beauty and the Beast, but sometimes he stays in his beast form and sometimes he transforms back and forth. That is pretty much the definition of monster smut.
0: I'm being lighthearted here, but I really do want to talk about the smut of it all. Because, listen, plenty of romantasy fans talk about how these books are not all sex, and indeed they are not. But fans also do talk to each other about how spicy any given book is. I'm curious, how would you describe the role that sex plays in romantasy books?
3: I think it does play a part in the sense that it is a safe space to explore body autonomy, women kind of being in control, being the writers of these stories, and especially in the explicit content, you see it from their perspective and kind of their desires. So I think it's very different to what we're used to seeing in fantasy, especially, which is very male dominated. Things like Game of Thrones, there's lots of explicit content, but you don't really see this judgment and stigma around things that are created by men, which I find really interesting, but it garners a lot of attention in this genre in particular, considering it's not even very high ratio of spice in these books. You have to work for it. You have to read like 400 pages and then maybe you'll get a kiss.
0: When did you decide that this could be an entire bookstore?
3: So I started the business as just pop-up events because I wanted to meet the community and meet local people who were also interested in these books and just have a space where we could go in a non-judgmental environment. Because I also found like some bookshops, I felt kind of embarrassed to talk about romantasy or ask for like spicy book recommendations. Like some booksellers would just kind of look at me. So I think it was really important to me to make somewhere that like I would have felt safe as a reader.
0: Tell me how you landed on the name Bad Girl Books. Were there other candidates for store names?
3: Yeah, there were a few other candidates, actually. I think Bad Girl Books was always my favorite. It was important that it didn't feel too gendered. And I think that was the one thing that was holding me back from using Bad Girl Books. But I kind of realized that anyone can be a bad girl. It doesn't matter what gender you are. So I kind of just went with it. And I think I wanted something that felt like tongue in cheek and was a bit cheeky in the sense that a lot of people look down on these books and call them, you know, bad books, like they're not real books. So I kind of wanted to embrace that and tell people it's okay to read bad books and like just kind of have a bit of fun with it.
0: Oxford, where you're located, it's associated with a lot of big names in literature like C.S. Lewis, Tolkien, Oscar Wilde. Is there a large romantasy community there?
3: Yeah, it's huge. I'm actually also surprised at how far people are willing to travel to come here. I have people driving from Wales and Manchester, and some people took the ferry from the Isle of Wight, which is about a 4-hour journey. It's just a huge community that is super positive and supportive. And I think they've recognized the kind of atmosphere and thing that I'm trying to create that I wanted as a reader. And it's kind of hard to get it, to be honest. So,
0: okay, final question. If I'm interested in dipping my toe into the world of romantasy, where should I start? What books would you suggest?
3: Honestly, I'd recommend A Court of Thorns and Roses by Sarah J. Maas. I think most people will know at least one person who has read that book.
0: Oh, it's a big one, yeah.
3: Yeah, that was my first book into this genre, and it's like the gateway drug for all romantasy.
0: All right, I'll get on that. That is Starlin Moreau. Her bookstore is called Bad Girl Books. Thank you so much for joining us.
3: Thank you so much. I had such a fun time.

0: You're listening to Weekend Edition from NPR News. Millions of drivers across the country are encountering automated speed cameras for the first time, or they will soon. Safety advocates say there's clear evidence that these cameras work. But there's also a growing backlash from drivers, as NPR's Joel Rose reports.
1: If you've been driving around South Florida lately, you might have seen these speed cameras, like this one in Broward County, north of Miami. It's like a metal box on the top of a tall silver pole. Cameras like this have been springing up in school zones all over Florida. And some drivers have a lot to say about that. Drivers like Carlos Acosta.
2: I think it's a money grab. That's what irks me the most. It's all about making money.
1: Acosta lives in a suburb of Miami. He's retired after working in the sheriff's office in Miami-Dade County for 27 years. This spring, Acosta says he got two speed camera tickets in school zones near his house during the middle of the day when the kids were inside the school building.
2: I'm all for protecting the kids coming and going from school, but my particular ones were in between these times. They're basically giving you a citation for going over the regular speed limit. That's where you get popped.
1: Florida recently joined the growing list of states that allow speed cameras. So have California, Hawaii, Michigan, and Minnesota. They're now legal in more than two dozen states. Each takes a different approach in terms of where the cameras are located and where the money goes. In general, safety advocates say these cameras are working and saving lives by forcing drivers to slow down. But some drivers are pushing back. Ted Hollander is a lawyer at the Ticket Clinic, a law firm that's fighting camera tickets in Florida.
3: We don't really think it's truly about safety, because if it was, it would only be during the times when the kids are around, not when they are in school. And we feel like it's an illegal tax, and we want to do what we can to protect people.
1: But safety advocates argue it's the speed cameras that are protecting people by changing drivers' behavior. Raul Avalar is with the Insurance Institute for Highway Safety, a nonprofit research organization funded by the auto insurance industry.
4: The whole point of the cameras is reducing the speeds, which leads to crashes at lower speeds when they happen, so there's fewer people dying.
1: Avalar points to multiple studies in the U.S. that show cameras can cut speeding by 70% or more, and one study in Maryland that found speed cameras reduced the likelihood of serious injury by 39%. Still, some lawmakers are sensitive to the complaint that these cameras are just a new way for cities to raise revenue.
5: We have so many safeguards built into this to make sure that it is purely a traffic calming and speed reduction effort and not a money grab.
1: Laura Friedman represents parts of the Los Angeles area in Congress. Before that, she wrote California's speed camera law when she was a member of the state assembly. The first speed cameras in the state came online last year in San Francisco, followed by Oakland earlier this year. But the big test of the state's law is looming over the next few months. That's when speed cameras are set to be activated in Los Angeles, a city that has long been defined by its love of cars, especially fast ones. Like the cars in this street racing scene from The Fast and the Furious.
6: That railroad crossing up there is exactly a quarter mile away from here.
7: On green, I'm going for it.
1: Still, Friedman says many of her constituents welcome the speed cameras.
5: When people come forward and they say, I've been scared to cross the street in this area, or we have had street racing constantly all night long, seeing them have a chance now to do something about it, that's been incredibly satisfying.
1: Friedman says the cameras will make it a little bit harder to speed in Southern California, and to her, that's a good thing. Joel Rose, NPR News.
0: This is NPR News.

0: This is Weekend Edition from NPR News. I'm Danielle Kurtzleben, and it's time to play the puzzle. Joining us is Will Shortz. He is puzzle editor of the New York Times and puzzle master of Weekend Edition. How's it going, Will?
1: Excellent. How are you, Danielle? And welcome.
0: I'm great. It's always a great day when I'm hosting Weekend Edition. All right. So remind us of last week's challenge.
1: Yes, it came from Steve Baggish of Arlington, Massachusetts. I said, using only the letters of faces north, repeating them as often as you wish, you can spell a familiar expression in 7 words. And the lengths are 4336335. I asked, what expression is it? And the answer is, can't see the forest for the trees.
0: Wow. There were more than 800 correct entries this week. And our winner is Nori Aquino of Sacramento, California. Hey there, Nori.
2: Hi.
0: So how did you figure out this week's answer?
2: Well, you know, I had a bit of trouble with this. I started out just writing out as many words as I could come up with using the letters. The F kind of stood out to me as a little bit of an uncommon one. Mm-hmm. And then forest came out at me, and then I kind of got the joke.
0: And how long have you been playing the puzzle?
2: I've been listening since the pandemic, so about 6 years, submitting probably 4 or 5 years.
0: Presumably you do other things. What do you do when you're not playing the puzzle?
2: I'm a single mom of one. I do a lot of crafting. I knit, I crochet, I sew, I do cosplay, I cook, I bake sourdough, I play lots of board games, and I love puzzles and trivia.
0: That is a full life. All right.
1: That's exactly what I was going to say.
0: Sounds like fun. Are you ready to play, Nori?
2: As ready as I'll ever be.
0: Okay, take it away, Will.
1: All right, Nori and Danielle, I'm going to give you some sentences. Each sentence has 2 blanks. The word that goes in the first blank has an O somewhere in it. Double the O and you'll get a new word to complete the sentence. For example, in the college lecture hall, the math blank explained a difficult blank. You would say the math prof explained a difficult proof.
0: Ooh, okay.
1: Here you go. Number one, Roadrunner opened a blank of Acme products in the Looney Tunes blank. What did Looney Tunes make?
2: Carton and cartoon.
1: You got it. Number two, for his next blockbuster set in Africa, will director James Blank film in blank?
2: Cameron and Cameroon.
1: Good job. While on vacation in the West, we saw a flock of birds blank over the blank dam.
2: Hover and Hoover.
0: Good.
1: You got it. Having a stubbed toe was sort of a blank excuse for playing blank from school.
2: Is it hokey and hooky?
1: Indeed. Good one. In a Wild West movie set, a nail blank is an unlikely business next to a blank.
2: Salon and saloon?
1: Good job. Among the blank of workers at the poultry farm, one man had to see that every blank was well cared for.
2: Could you say it again?
1: Yeah. Among the blank of workers at the poultry farm, one man had to see that every blank was well cared for. Well, what kind of chicken would be on a poultry farm with a double O?
2: Roster and rooster?
1: Good job. The chef will blank the steak in gravy to give it a blank texture. That's a tough one. The first one is to put a lot of gravy on. So the chef will blank the steak in gravy to give it a blank texture.
2: Smother and smoother.
1: Good one. The Russian novelist Nikolai Blank has become so popular, he gets almost a blank hits on the internet.
2: Ooh, I'm not sure about this one.
0: That's a hard one, Will.
1: You can get this. What's a really high number with a double O?
2: I'm blanking.
1: It's a homophone of an internet search engine.
2: Oh, Google.
1: You got it. Nikolai Gogol gets almost a Google hit. And here's your last one. The losing candidate for mayor of blank Delaware is calling for a blank.
2: Dover and do-over?
1: Good job.
0: Well, those were tricky. Wow. Nori, you did great. How do you feel?
2: You know, I can understand now why everyone says relieved at the end of these.
0: So for playing our puzzle today, you'll get a weekend edition lapel pin as well as puzzle books and games. You can read all about it at npr.org/puzzle. And Nori, what member station do you listen to?
2: I listen to Capital Public Radio in Sacramento, California.
0: That is Nori Aquino of Sacramento, California. Thanks for playing the puzzle.
2: Thank you so much.
0: Okay, well, what's next week's challenge?
1: Yes, it comes from James Ellison of Jefferson City, Missouri. Think of a famous movie villain. Insert one letter to get the brand name of a household product. Then change one letter of the product to get the last name of another famous movie villain. Who are the characters and what is the product? So again, a famous movie villain. Insert a letter to get a brand name of a household product, and then change one letter of that product to get the last name of another famous movie villain. Who are the characters and what's the product?
0: When you have the answer, go to our website, npr.org/puzzle, to submit your response. Just fill out the form on the puzzle page. Remember, just one entry, please. Our deadline for entries this week is Thursday, August 20th at 3 p.m. Eastern. Don't forget to include a phone number where we can reach you, and if you're the winner, we'll give you a call. And if you pick up the phone, that's important, you'll get to play on the air with the puzzle editor of New York Times and puzzle master of Weekend Edition, Will Shortz. Thanks, Will.
1: Thanks a lot, Danielle.
0: August is state fair season, and that means fair foods, the fabulous and audacious and shocking for the sake of shocking concoctions that have us lining up in front of fry baskets, iPhone cameras ready. What's new at the Iowa State Fair this year? For starters, there's a peanut butter and jelly corn dog. Love at first bite, said food writer Elijah Decius in his review for the Gazette, a newspaper in Cedar Rapids. The breading around the hot dog is sweet, the peanut butter is savory, and the combo is as American as, well, as a PB&J corn dog. The Iowa State Fair is the 11-day spectacular that gave us deep-fried butter on a stick a few years ago, so maybe this next one shouldn't be surprising. This year there is a soft-serve ice cream cone dipped in butter. Melted butter hardens into a sort of coating around the cold ice cream, so especially out in the Iowa sun, you'll also need a handful of napkins. Elijah Decius was a fan of the cone until he said the butter congealed in his mouth and formed a kind of waxy ball. The butter-dipped ice cream cone is just unhinged enough to make people drop to their knees in gratitude that the state fair comes around, and that it only comes around once a year. Never change, Iowa. Never change. Like most people, Jane Schoenbrunn hasn't had a direct path to finding themselves. But because Schoenbrunn is a filmmaker, they've tracked that journey on the silver screen. And their last in a trilogy of trans self-discovery might be the bloodiest yet. That's the movie within the movie, a gruesome slasher set at a summer camp.
3: Camp Miasma was a long-running franchise. There's the original that they kind of just make out in the woods. And then there's a pretty good sequel. Maybe the sequel's even better than the first one. And then there's a third one. And pretty soon there's just like 8 entries and they're going straight to video in the 90s. But yeah, like loosely based on something like Friday the 13th or Halloween or Nightmare on Elm Street, which are slasher franchises that I grew up watching at way too young an age.
0: Schoenbrunn's movie is called Teenage Sex and Death at Camp Miasma, and it begins as a queer filmmaker, played by Hannah Einbinder, is hired to try her hand at a new movie in the franchise.
3: The studio kind of wants her to make like a woke reboot because there's all these problematic themes in the original movie, and since she's queer, she can do that. But she's much more interested in this one particular woman, the reclusive actor who played the final girl in the original movie.
0: In this movie, you have the movie within the movie. There's the movie we are watching, then there's a movie that Hannah Einbinder and then Gillian Anderson playing that reclusive actor, the movie they're watching, the original Camp Miasma. It's a sort of, like you were saying, a tribute to 80s slasher movies like Friday the 13th. What was it like to direct those sequences that are an 80s slasher movie?
3: So fun. I've done this a few times in my work. My previous film had a TV show within the movie that was sort of my take on like Buffy or like the WB 90s era supernatural soap opera. I think I'm a funny mix of intellectual postmodern pretension and just like the kid who grew up watching slasher movies from the video store and bad TV shows on cable. And so I kind of want to do both in my movies. And by creating these layered screens within the screen of my movie, it kind of allows me to go like full camp or full pastiche in certain moments. And it's like water or oxygen to me. I know the slasher movies so, so deeply that it's so fun.
0: Right. Well, there's kind of a fun irony in your movie then, where Chris, Hannah Einbinder's character, she's kind of the butt of the joke for a while for making her movies too intellectual and being too in her own head.
4: It's a good pitch. I'm just not convinced that it'll work.
5: Why not?
4: Because you talk about it so academically, and Camp Miasma, it wasn't about cultural depictions of monstrosity or gender trouble or any of that stuff. It was about two very simple things. Flesh and fluids.
0: Your movies, while fun, are also very multi-layered. You could call them cerebral. Are you poking fun at yourself?
3: For sure. Yeah, I'm poking fun at myself and I'm trying to put people at ease because I think unfortunately, like, when you're a queer filmmaker trying to make like work that is expanding language in some way cinematically, you're going to get a lot of people like expecting that this is going to be like vegetables. It's been really fun from like really even just like the very first time I was showing the movie to like some of the constituents who were part of it. I could see people's eyes light up as they realized that like I was actually trying to have a good time at the movies. And the movie is very much like a comedy. It's self-effacing. It's romantic. It's sexy. It's funny. And it does go to some, I think, challenging and serious places. But it wants to wine and dine you a little bit before it does that.
0: Mm-hmm. You also mentioned the film Camp Miasma within your film was problematic and, you know, had a character at the center who was, I don't know how exactly to describe it.
3: The line that I like is, he was a different gender every day of the week.
0: There we go. Yeah. And so, but the movie really has a sense about it that it's okay to have had these problematic, quote unquote, pieces of media imprint themselves on you on a young age and to still have a soft spot for them, even while it seems like you are also trying to right those wrongs a little bit. How do you feel that tension when you're making a movie like this?
3: Yeah, I don't know that I'd say right the wrongs as much as remake, right? This is a movie about somebody making a remake, and it tries to be thoughtful about like what that word might mean to remake something, right? To not just like give it like a more woke backstory and, you know, like keep making money for the studio, but to really like remake and reimagine and recontextualize these very powerful, almost like libidinal tropes that have just been with us. And at the same time, yeah, like I love those movies. It's a complicated relationship. And I think especially growing up like queer and repressed, I'm not watching like Silence of the Lambs being like, look, it's me when Buffalo Bill is like dancing.
0: Good. Okay.
3: But there is like something comforting, right? Or like if you're queer in whatever way, you're so starved to see your invisible experience on screen. Like I think this is true of like people reading Henry James novels and, you know, like the turn of the 20th century. Any moment where you could catch some wisp that these divergent desires might have like power is going to be an enthralling and intoxicating space.
0: You know, your first three feature films are a sort of trilogy about coming to terms with who you are as a person. And Miasma ends with a warm but also very bloody feeling of acceptance. Do you have more to explore about that coming to terms with yourself in your movies?
3: Yeah, I think it's something I've been aware of from the very beginning because I needed to come out and I needed to begin the process of transitioning before I could have the like ability to speak honestly as an artist. And I really try to like hone in on a mystery that I want to explore. And it usually is the mystery that I am exploring in my real life. I was 32 and married. This movie is trying to do the same thing for what happened next, which was the process of starting to feel something that had been obliquely broken since I was a kid start to heal a little bit. In this way, it's a movie about like finding courage to explore things that are scary and fun, like the horror movie.
0: On that note, I have to ask, would you find it a challenge if you were approached to do a new Friday the 13th or Nightmare on Elm Street? Is that something that you would be interested in?
3: I know they're trying to reboot Nightmare on Elm Street right now, and that one is enticing. I would need to at least feel like completely confident that I wouldn't be like a bored middle manager. Like from the very beginning, that has been like my biggest fear, because I was that for so many years in my like day job life. And even in school, I was like such a B plus student because I was smart, but I just didn't care. Mm-hmm. And I don't want to make B plus movies. I want to really care emotionally and deeply about the thing I'm working on.
0: That's Jane Schoenbrunn. They're the director of Teenage Sex and Death at Camp Miasma. Jane, thank you so much for joining us.
3: Thanks for having me.
0: This is Weekend Edition from NPR News. I'm Danielle Kurtzleben.

0: From NPR News in Washington, D.C., this is Weekend Edition. I'm Danielle Kurtzleben. Good morning. A Florida congressional primary exposes a divide between native Floridians and transplants, and voters have thoughts.
1: We're savages. We are very, very right-wing, and we are very protective of our community.
0: Big companies are receiving billions in tariff refunds. So will consumers see relief. And later, we

0: This is Weekend Edition from NPR News. I'm Danielle Kurtzleben. The strategic petroleum reserves in the U.S. have hit their lowest level in more than four decades. They dropped earlier this month to under 300 million barrels, down from 415 million barrels at the start of the year. As the war with Iran and uncertainty over the Strait of Hormuz continue, what does this mean for the U.S. and consumers across the nation? Kevin Book is managing director of Clearview Energy Partners, a firm that analyzes energy markets, and he joins us now to discuss. Thanks for being with us, Kevin.
1: Great to join you, Danielle.
0: So let's start with this. How serious is it to have the reserves drop to these levels?
1: Well, it's a national security asset for use in times of shortage, and this is a time of shortage. But as you point out, it's at the lowest level that it's been at in four decades. But more importantly, it's on its way down. When it was last at this level, it was on its way up. The reserve is now at less than half the volume it was at the start of the Biden administration, and just slightly less than half of where it was at the start of the Ukraine war. So we've used a lot of our oil insurance already.
0: How does this compare to history, what we're seeing now?
1: Well, the last time it was this low, the federal government was filling the reserve for the first time. So this is really the first time we've taken it down from its peak above 700 million barrels during the Bush administration and early Obama years. What we have had are two very significant energy wars that have required very significant energy responses. And the Biden administration did a 180 million barrel sale. The Trump administration is doing a 172 million barrel exchange. Now, there is a difference. The exchange will come back. It's a loan from the reserve, and it'll come back with interest in the form of oil.
0: How much has tapping these reserves affected gas prices?
1: It's kind of a counterfactual. You have to say, well, where would we be otherwise? And it's not just the U.S. that is playing in the market right now. The International Energy Agency is working in a collective action that began in March to distribute more than 400 million barrels of oil and refined products. And that will continue probably for another couple of months. It's about 75% of the way done. I think the easiest way to put it, Danielle, is that prices would probably be significantly higher, maybe on the order of $10 or even $15 a barrel higher.
0: How are we affecting the global petroleum market?
1: Well, the U.S. is nearly half of the strategic release that's being coordinated across more than 30 countries. And so as a result, it's a pretty significant contribution. But in terms of what's going on, the Strait of Hormuz disruption and the associated disruptions in the Red Sea are stopping somewhere north of 5 to 6 million barrels per day of output that otherwise would be going into the world. And the global strategic releases from the International Energy Agency partners are covering probably no more than half of that. So there's still a pretty big gap. Some of that gap's being made up by China consuming or importing less oil, but there's still a hole in supply. We're not closing the gap from this crisis with strategic barrels alone.
0: There was this report from the Department of Energy. It shows that there's been a drawdown of the nation's reserves every month since March. So is it a viable strategy to just keep drawing down those reserves until the Strait of Hormuz finally reopens?
1: Well, the commitment that the United States made was for 172 million barrels. And at this point, there are still 38 and change left to be allocated, and another 17 or so that have been allocated that are yet to flow. So roughly another 55 million barrels. That will leave the U.S. strategic reserve, if it goes all the way through, down at something like 243 million barrels. That isn't a lot of extra insurance for the next crisis. And so you have to think about it this way. Flowing barrels are replenished. Stockpiles can be depleted. We only have so much oil insurance before the policy is used up.
0: Once the Iran war is over, once the Strait of Hormuz is reopened, the U.S. will want to replenish that reserve. So does that mean using up a bunch of the available petroleum that comes out on the market to go into the reserve?
1: Well, Danielle, typically the outflows happen much faster than the inflows. And part of the reason for that is that nobody wants to buy when the price is rising. And if everybody's buying at once, the price of oil will go up. But there is an interesting dynamic that has some bearing on your question. Other importing economies are going to want to build and expand their reserves too, which means that after this is over, the prices might not fall all the way back down to where you would expect them to go, because part of the demand that will be in the world will be governments replenishing and expanding stockpiles everywhere.
0: That's Kevin Book of Clearview Energy Partners. Thank you for speaking with us.
1: It was a pleasure. Thanks for having me.
0: In Southwest Florida, Republican voters have a big decision to make on Tuesday. The congressional district left open by Congressman Byron Donald's run for governor is a safe Republican seat. It's a crowded race and the stakes are high. As NPR political reporter Maham Javed reports, the race has attracted an interesting cast of candidates.
2: Despite a fierce thunderstorm, in and around Naples, an impassioned crowd of young and old has gathered on a Wednesday night to meet and greet with Republican candidates. The venue is Seat to Table, a popular local grocery store whose owner endorses political candidates and hosts conservative events. Voters have come to learn more about the diverse set of characters, many of whom are not originally from here, running in this Southwest Florida congressional district.
3: So we have to recognize.
2: But in this very tight and crowded race, where almost all 10 candidates are Trump loyalists, a tension has developed between those who have deep roots in Florida and those who recently moved here for work, warmer weather, or to run in this race.
4: Many of the candidates running for Congress here aren't even from here. Failed politicians from Chicago and New York couldn't get.
2: That's an ad for Jim Schwartzel, a local media mogul and one of the ever Florida candidates. He's leaning into being from Florida by attacking others who aren't.
5: The carpetbagger label, you know, which is sort of traditionally what you call politicians who come to a state and haven't been there very long and then try to run for office.
2: That's Aubrey Jouett, who teaches politics at the University of Central Florida. The term carpetbagger evoked a lot of responses from the candidates. Some were defensive, while others owned it.
6: Carpetbagger? Whatever, I don't use that term. I think a lot of people very clearly moved here, it seems like 5 minutes ago, to run for Byron's seat, knowing it was going to be open. So I moved here before anyone knew that seat was going to be open.
7: I'd rather be named a carpetbagger that's making a difference than someone that was born and raised here and has millions that hasn't done anything for the district. Shame on you.
8: They call us snowbirds. So I've been snowbirding for 8 years. So like 8 months down here, 4 months on the Detroit River.
2: That was John Strand from California, Ola Hawatme, who previously ran for Congress in New York, and Linda Sawyer, who previously ran in Michigan. Listen to Jim Oberweis, who has run multiple times for different political offices in Illinois.
9: I've owned a home in Florida longer than any of my opponents. And we've had a home in Bonita Springs for 16 years.
2: Another candidate, Catalina Lauf, has faced Oberweis before in their home state.
10: You know, I can't control where I was born, but I can control where I want to build a life. And this is where, you know, my husband and I wanted to raise our future family with, again, like-minded values and, you know, in the free state of Florida.
2: Chris Collins and Madison Cawthorn are running here too. Both already served in Congress from New York and North Carolina. Both declined to speak for this story. Jim Schwartzel and Greg Bukowski, another recent Florida transplant from Texas, did not respond to interview requests. Lauf managed to pick up momentum in the final days of the race and won the president's coveted endorsement. In early August, while campaigning with veterans in Naples, standing under palm trees buzzing with cicadas, Lauf said she believes in
10: faith, family, and freedom. And I will tell you, a lot of the people, even in my primary, don't embody those values.
2: Here's the catch. Voters say they don't really care about where someone's from. They care a lot more about whether their conservative values are represented. This is Therese Wilkinson, a 26-year-old stay-at-home mom who lives in Fort Myers.
11: I frankly don't care that they're from other states. If you look around Fort Myers, if you look around Naples, if you look around a lot of the 19th district, there's a lot of transplants down here.
2: In downtown Fort Myers, Jim Dean, an operations manager, says he also doesn't care about a candidate being from out of state.
12: No, I don't think it really matters. I think what really matters is the foundation.
2: Dean splits time between Florida and Pennsylvania. He and his wife just feel more accepted here.
12: I'm packing everywhere I go, I'm packing.
2: After all, Florida's favorite adopted resident, President Trump himself, is originally from a blue state. Still, Mercedes Price Harry, a local county Republican Party official, is quick to warn candidates against assuming that they can run away with a win. at a political event tucked away in a strip mall between a tattoo parlor and an Outback steakhouse, Bryce Harry says when prospective candidates from outside the district and the state called her, she tried to discourage them.
13: People see Southwest Florida and they see we're ruby red, and they think it's this sleepy little community in the corner way down in the middle of nowhere. I'm going to talk about my conservative bona fides, even if I'm not from here, and I'm just going to have them eating out of my hand.
2: But Southwest Florida is no easy win.
13: What they don't realize is when they get here, we're savages. We are very, very right-wing, and we are very protective of our community.
2: With so many candidates in the race, it's bound to be another test of Trump's endorsement power. And even with his backing for Catalina Lauf, it's entirely possible that whoever wins the primary could do so with less than 20% of the vote and go on to win in November in this safe red seat. Maham Javed, NPR News, Fort Myers, Florida.

0: This is Weekend Edition from NPR News. I'm Danielle Kurtzleben. American consumers and businesses have largely paid the price for President Trump's tariffs. Various studies have found that foreign exporters have shouldered between 4 and 10% of those tariffs. Now, some American businesses are starting to get their money back. Big companies like FedEx, Amazon, Nike, and Apple have reported large refund payments so far, ranging from $600 million to $2 billion. This comes after the Supreme Court struck down a big part of the Trump administration's sweeping tariff regime earlier this year. Teo Francis covers business for The Wall Street Journal, and he joins me now. Good morning.
1: Good morning.
0: So let's start with the big picture here. U.S. companies paid around $160 billion for these unlawful tariffs. How much of this money will they get back?
1: Some of the companies are reporting that they are getting back pretty much everything that they paid or everything that they requested as a refund. They should be getting all of it, but we don't know how much of it maybe would have gone to companies that are now bankrupt or out of business or that might not be claimed for one reason or another.
0: Right. Now, I mentioned a few big corporations earlier that are getting refunds. What about small businesses?
1: So that's much harder to see. We get to see the big companies that report significant amounts of refunds. These are the companies that had significant tariff payments in the first place. And so, you know, it all comes down to materiality, right? What do companies have to disclose? Because it might be important for investors to know. That's what we get to see. We looked at the 500 biggest companies, so this is not necessarily a representative sample. They also have the staff to apply for these refunds right away. The Customs and Border Protection portal opened on April 20th, and some of these companies said we applied on April 20th.
0: Yeah.
1: Not every company has that kind of wherewithal.
0: What does the administration's process look like for issuing these refunds?
1: Well, from the outside, it looks pretty simple. The companies have pretty much said we applied, we were approved, and then either we expect to get the money or we've gotten the money. And that's really it. We don't see a lot of complication. Now, there may be applications that get kicked back for one reason or another. We've seen some court filings that suggest that's the case, but we don't know how big a proportion of the dollar amount that is.
0: Now, when the Supreme Court first overruled these tariffs, there were fears that the refund process would just be chaos. But you've reported that many companies got their money back pretty quickly, at least some of those big companies. Is it fair to say the refund process is working well?
1: So far, it seems to be going smoothly for big companies and big importers. We haven't heard of a lot of hitches at that level. We'll have to see how it plays out over time.
0: Now, I imagine our listeners are wondering about how this plays out for them, because according to the Yale University Budget Lab, the estimated household costs due to tariffs total about $1,100 annually under current law. So tariffs can cause a lot of individual financial pain. Have companies talked about at all sharing any of this refund money with their customers?
1: Yes. So Amazon has said it sees a limited set of circumstances where it might be able to trace tariff costs that are passed along to customers, to those customers. And some consumers have sued. So there are lawsuits against some retailers and consumer companies essentially saying, hey, we want a piece of those refunds.
0: Many companies pointed to the illegal tariffs as justification for raising the prices of all sorts of products like food and clothing. Now that the refund money is flowing, should we expect prices to go back down?
1: There are so many parts of that question that it's actually very hard to predict. But what we do know is the tariffs aren't gone.
0: Right.
1: These tariffs are gone. But there are a lot of other tariffs that remain in place or some new ones that have been put in place. And one of the things we saw in corporate disclosures is that many companies are saying, well, we're getting, you know, a few hundred million dollars back in refunds. We expect hundreds of millions to billions of dollars in tariff costs this year. So some of the companies have even said that the new tariffs seem to roughly replace the old ones. The other thing is that consumers didn't get a bill that said, here's your tariff bill.
0: Right.
1: So it's really hard to pin down what any one of us paid because of the tariffs. I think it's pretty clear that a lot of prices went up. Some of that was clearly due to the tariffs. Some of it was blamed on the tariffs. How those change or whether companies work discounts in to account for the refunds they get is much harder to predict. Businesses have a little bit clearer of a standpoint, right? They can go to their major suppliers and say, hey, we know you got big refunds on these tariffs. We want a piece of that. That's a much easier conversation than, you know, millions of individuals trying to go to a giant retailer.
0: That's Teo Francis, who reports for The Wall Street Journal. Thank you.
1: Thank you.
0: More than 40 years after the start of the AIDS crisis, we have a lot of tools to prevent its spread. One of them is pre-exposure prophylaxis, or PrEP, which works by preventing the HIV virus from ever taking hold in the first place. And now, a new drug that simplifies how PrEP is taken is on the market. But getting it to some of the people who really need it can be complicated. Freelance journalist Michael Ruprecht spent some time in Uganda and wrote a story for NPR. Hey there, Michael.
2: Hey, Danielle.
0: Okay, so maybe start by telling us about this drug, PrEP, and why it could be a great tool in fighting the spread of HIV.
2: Sure. Pre-exposure prophylaxis, known as PrEP, is usually taken by mouth every day. This new drug, called lenacapavir, it's injected into the body, releasing slowly over time. And the best part? Well, people receive the jab only twice a year. And Dr. Flavia Matovu-Chiwewa, who is with Makerere University in Kampala, Uganda, says the reason why that's important is that a core problem in HIV prevention is adherence to PrEP. And missing even a few doses every week can dramatically reduce the efficacy of the medication. But lenacapavir, it tackles that problem.
0: So you said two injections per year. That sounds low compared to the oral route you just described. Are the injections as effective as oral PrEP?
2: You know, it's actually more effective. Matovu-Chiwewa led a landmark study in Uganda showing that the drug had near complete protection against HIV. Now, those initial results were released 2 years ago, and those landmark findings, well, they've held up. New data presented at the International AIDS Conference in July showed that protection remained just as strong.
0: So tell me about the logistics then. How is this drug getting to all the people that need it?
2: Well, access remains limited for communities around the world who could benefit from it. Uganda received its first batch of nearly 20,000 doses of lenacapavir in February, and they began distributing it in April, which is about a month behind schedule. And in my reporting in Uganda, I talked with government health officials who said that the rollout has been plagued by confusion and uncertainty about how many doses would arrive at each health facility. NPR reached out to the Ugandan Ministry of Health, but didn't receive a response to our questions.
0: I see. So getting it to everybody that needs it still could use some improvement. But what about the price tag? Is it affordable?
2: Danielle, it's pretty expensive. It's $28,000 per year, which is much, much higher than the roughly $45 annual cost of daily oral PrEP. And Asia Russell, the executive director of Health Global Access Project, she says the price of the drug is daunting. The drug company Gilead Sciences, which makes lenacapavir, said in a statement the company has taken steps to make the drug cheaper. They've signed contracts with manufacturers to produce and sell generics of the drug, which are estimated to hit the market next year. The company has also promised to sell the drug at no profit until generics hit the market. UNAID, a United Nations agency that helps reduce the cost of treatments for HIV, TB, and malaria, announced last year that it had reached an agreement with an Indian pharmaceutical company to produce a generic version of lenacapavir at $40 per patient.
0: Okay, so you have this really effective anti-HIV drug, but all of this is happening against the backdrop of the U.S. greatly reducing its foreign aid budget. So how have those U.S. aid cuts played into this situation?
2: Right. After the U.S. cut back on foreign aid funding last year, Uganda's HIV program began to fall apart. I talked to Emacs Kintu, who oversees HIV programs in Kyotera District. He told me programs and services that people had come to rely on were scaled back or eliminated. And in a statement to NPR, the U.S. State Department wrote that Uganda will receive thousands of doses of the drug by 2028, adding that the initiative will save lives in Uganda while helping establish this breakthrough treatment in emerging markets. But Kintu, he says his district has lost staff in various areas of HIV treatment and prevention systems. Even if the country received all the lenacapavir it needed, he says getting it to the communities, identifying those most at risk, testing people for HIV, injecting the medication, and then tracking recipients, all of that, it would require a workforce that has been significantly depleted.
0: Michael Ruprecht is a freelance journalist. Thank you so much, Michael.
2: Thank you so much.
0: The reporting for this story was supported by the Pulitzer Center. During times of drought, cities and farmers can be in conflict. Who takes a hit when there's not enough water to go around? This year in Colorado, though, farmers in one small town found a way to cooperate and share. Colorado Public Radio's Ishan Takor explains.
3: Kremling is a quiet town, less than 2,000 people, on the banks of the Colorado River. But this year, that river was sometimes a trickle, and some of the ditches and streams that supply the town's water were basically
4: dry, nothing in it. It hasn't flowed all year. Water hasn't reached this point.
3: That's town manager Jen McPherson. By March, she realized they had a big problem. Colorado had its worst snowpack on record this winter. The town's municipal reservoirs were low. Without some serious steps, the town would run dry by the summer.
4: If you looked at the situation and you ran the numbers, we came up pretty short pretty quick.
3: Kremling was not alone. In Colorado, several small towns saw their water supplies plummet. In Utah, some towns even ran dry. Climate change is parching the Colorado River Basin, and adapting to that is painful. Kremling went on water restrictions in the spring, so no green lawns, no at-home car washes. Still, one of their reservoirs dropped so low that water couldn't even flow out. And then the town realized that their backup water supply pump was broken. Their plan B? It was shot. Downstream, growers of the Grand Valley's famous grapes and peaches were hurting too.
5: It's a harsh awakening. It really is.
3: Lindsay DeFrades is with the Colorado River Water Conservation District. She said this year, everyone felt pain.
5: This year has stripped away a lot of our assumptions that it'll be okay, you know? We've come right up to the edge of it's not going to be okay.
3: Those growers are normally among the first in line to get water. That's because Western water law is first come, first serve. And those farmers have some of the oldest water rights in the state. But this year was tough.
6: And this isn't the first drought year we've had. It's just the worst drought year we've ever had.
3: Tina Berganzini represents farmers who irrigate thousands of acres. She said some of her farmers barely planted corn or had to switch crops just to get by.
6: No one is flush.
3: But instead of taking all the water they have rights to, Berganzini's farmers and others did something unique. They took a huge voluntary cut. That brought some breathing room for Kremling and lots of other upstream water users. It's a little complicated, but Berganzini said their sacrifice was not just to bail out upstream towns. By leaving water in upstream reservoirs, Kremling could keep functioning and the farmers had a fighting chance to salvage their season.
6: No one is going to have a full crop. There's just not enough water for that. But our entire goal was for everybody to have some.
3: Even then, she's not sure they'll have water stored past September. Other senior water rights holders helped too. Lindsay DeFrades' group paid for an emergency release of water from upstream reservoirs. But that move, it'll be hard to pull in future drought years.
5: If we don't get replenished, if we have another winter like the one we had, we can't pull this trick again.
3: One ranch close to Kremling, though, just plain volunteered to help. Jim DeBell manages the Colorado River Cattle Ranch. It let one of their hay fields go completely dry so the town could have a little bit more water.
7: We're proud to be part of the community, trying to help each other, take care of each other, and work together between the municipalities and the ranchers.
3: Kremling did not run out of water, and they're almost in the clear. By the end of the month, they'll have a new water treatment plant, and their backup pump will be fixed. But their reservoirs are still devastatingly low, and the cooperation this year, it might not last if the state has another terrible winter. So after this season, like many in Colorado, they'll pray for snow. For NPR News, I'm Ishan Takor in Kremling, Colorado.

Weekend Edition is a production of NPR News, which is solely responsible for its content. 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

0: You're listening to Weekend Edition from NPR News. Here's one for our senior listeners, and there are a lot of you out there. Roughly 60 million Americans are 65 and older, and in fact, you're the fastest growing age group in the country. At this point in life, you've got no doubt some stories to tell and maybe some gray hair to show for it. And we would love to hear those stories on our show. So this fall, NPR is asking you to make a podcast and send them to us. Stories of love, of family, of finance and health, memories of the past, or hopes and fears for the future. We're calling it the Senior Podcast Challenge. NPR producer Janet Ujong Lee runs the contest, and she is here to tell you everything you need to know. Hey, Janet.
1: Hey, Danielle.
0: So, Janet, I love this idea. Tell us, how is this all going to work?
1: So just like our podcasting contest for students, what we're really asking for is for seniors, anyone 65 and older, to make a podcast about any story they're passionate about. The contest is open today, and you have until November 30th to enter, so 3 months-ish, that's more than enough time to get started now.
0: Now, I know that your team has been doing this for 8 years with young people from fourth grade to college. So what made you decide to hear from seniors now?
1: Well, Danielle, we've had so many strong podcasts from students who interviewed older adults in their lives. Last year's middle school champion, Amaya Desai in San Jose, interviewed a family friend in her 80s, Linda Horikawa, who is a survivor of the Japanese-American incarceration camps.
2: Following the Japanese attack on Pearl Harbor, there was a growing resentment towards Japanese-Americans, many of whom were questioned about their loyalty to the United States.
3: There was prejudice. Like kids would say to us, your eyes go like this. It affected my parents more. I saw that the joy that they had in life was kind of gone.
1: And I'll play one more example, Danielle. One of our all-time favorites from the College Podcast Challenge came from Joan Seidel in Ohio. Her entry is called The Mother of Reinvention.
4: Hi, I'm Joan, and I will admit it. I struggle to use technology. But that just gives me some great material for my online comedy writing workshops.
5: Why do I need to learn Windows 10 when Windows 95 has been working just fine?
4: I decided to give comedy writing a try at the beginning of the pandemic. It was a fun first step towards reinventing myself. So what's next? Time to return to college.
1: These rich stories about seniors and their life experiences made us think we should hand over the mic.
0: Now, speaking of mics, a lot of listeners might be thinking, oh my gosh, I need a fancy mic. 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
1: You can make an amazing podcast, even a winning podcast, with just your phone and your computer. Many of our best entries from previous years were recorded using students' iPhone mics. And I know this because some of them sounded so good that I asked them, what did you use? 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
0: Now, there are some restrictions too. Walk us through those.
1: Yep, there are two rules to keep in mind. One, we have a length limit of 8 minutes. 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
0: And we're saving the best for last here, Janet. What is the grand prize?
1: We're bringing our winner to NPR's headquarters in Washington and right into this studio. You'll get to hear your story air live right here on Weekend Edition Sunday. We've never done this before. I'm so excited. So everything we talked about today and more, you can find on our website. That's npr.org/seniorpodcastchallenge.
0: That's NPR's Janet Ujong Lee. Thank you, Janet.
1: Thanks, Danielle.
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0: This is Weekend Edition from NPR News. I'm Danielle Kurtzleben. Daytona Teddy Riggs might be unemployed. He might be estranged from his wealthy parents. He might be living with his grandma in Corpus Christi. But he is laser focused on a singular goal.
1: People always whine about the heat on the coast, the humidity. You start sweating as soon as you step outside, but I love that. As soon as I step outside, I'm getting warmed up, getting my body hot and loose. I've got a lot of equipment out here, so I don't have to go to the gym twice a day like before. I grab some light stones and do overhead presses. I grab a bigger one and carry it back and forth, shield carry style, hugging it against my chest. I do my visualizations. I've been telling the universe I'm going to win Golf Strongest Man. The universe has been responding. I said it for months, then they announced it's going to be in Houston, where the Pat Dupree seminar is going to be the same week. It's all lined up for me. The seminar is what I spent the last of my trust payment on when my parents cut me off. $3,000, but it's going to be worth every penny.
0: Unfortunately, Teddy Riggs can't help but get in his own way. Daytona Teddy Riggs is a story about 100 bad decisions. Some comedic, some pathetic, most entirely avoidable. And it's Drew Buxton's debut novel. Drew, welcome to the program.
1: Appreciate you having me. So happy to be here.
0: So let's start with the basic premise of your book. Teddy is our main character. He's 24. How did he get that nickname of Daytona?
1: So they call him Daytona in Corpus because he's the fastest on the road in his big truck driving around, and he was the fastest on the field. He was a former high school star football player.
0: Mm-hmm. What he is dead set on is winning this Strongest Man competition, and I'm wondering why. What is he trying to prove?
1: Yeah, I think part of it is just trying to fulfill his sort of athletic promise. You know, he went to D1 college to play football, and that it didn't work out because of his, you know, decisions and his attitude. And then partly out of spite, people tell him he can't do it. At one point in the book, he says no one can deny the world's strongest man. So I feel on some level, he thinks it's going to get his parents' approval and love.
0: Mm-hmm. You know, he's doing all of this powerlifting. He's a big guy and he's trying to bulk up. So he's just eating all the time. And the descriptions of the food he eats are memorable, evocative, maybe are the words for it. Could you list the types of things he's eating in a typical day?
1: Yeah, so he tries to get his 10,000 calories in a day. That's his minimum. So he starts off with a dozen eggs. You know, Granny cooks some eggs in the morning with lots of toast. His favorite place to eat is Whataburger. It's a famous chain. It was actually started in Corpus Christi, but fast food chain in Texas. A lot of church's chicken. He's really trying to just find the cheap, super calorie-rich food wherever he can.
0: Mm-hmm. And on top of that, he's using steroids, which might account for the fights he gets into or his poor decision-making. At one point, he steals a donation jar for St. Jude's Hospital from a grocery store in broad daylight. There's also a road rage incident. He gets kicked out of his gym. I just want to ask you point blank, what is Teddy's problem here? Is it just the steroids or is it more complicated?
1: I think it's more complicated. That steroids certainly don't help. Mm-hmm. He's very impulsive to begin with, but I think he comes from a privileged family, oil, gas family, and he was also a star football player. So he has never really been held to any consequences until he's in his 20s in the book, and all this is starting to catch up to him as his behavior spirals. But we even see in the beginning of the book, he knows one of the police officers. They played high school football together, and he sort of gets off with a slap on the wrist. So hasn't really faced many consequences before.
0: Mm-hmm. I read that you're a former social worker. I'm curious, what got you into that line of work and why did you leave it?
1: Yeah, I was a psychology major in college and then thought I wanted to be a therapist, but that didn't work out. So I went into social work. I think just my understanding that dealing with mental illness myself and my family dealing with it and coming from a fairly privileged background, how much, I guess, just having money has made a difference for us. And then thinking about people with similar issues, but without that safety net. Mm-hmm. So wanting to sort of give back in that way.
0: Mm-hmm. There's a lot of discussion lately about what healthy and unhealthy masculinity are. Was that on your mind when you were writing this book?
1: So I never start with like a theme or, you know, a message or anything. I'm generally more interested in story, but it came out pretty quickly, you know, following Teddy. that the version of masculinity that he sort of ascribes to is not helping him. The book is set in the 90s, but I do think there's some relevance today where men are feeling unsatisfied or lonely, and they see this kind of new hyper-masculinity as a possible answer. And I think that's, on some level, it's more appealing because it's easier than, you know, introspection and, you know, self-reflection.
0: Yeah. I mean, as I was reading, I was thinking about looks maxers and the manosphere, all mm-hmm. of that. Is there a line you can draw from Teddy Riggs to those people? It sounds like the answer is yes.
1: Yeah, I think so. I like to think if he was in his 20s now, he wouldn't get sucked into that because he's all about performance, you know.
0: Hmm.
1: But he has that same struggle of, does he turn inward for answers or does he just power through, you know, without thinking? I think that's kind of a struggle that men face.
0: He's such a well-drawn character, and I found myself thinking about him so much since I finished the book because I had a lot of empathy for him as I read it. He's earnest. He's not malicious. My heart kind of ached for him, but I found him hard to like at the same time. He just doesn't seem to learn. He's very frustrating. I'm wondering, why did you want to write about that kind of person? And do you like Teddy?
1: I've had friends where they're sort of a lot of fun to be around and that you never kind of know what's going to happen next. And I think Teddy's like that. I did want him to be ultimately endearing on some level. I've thought a lot about, we're getting this first person, his point of view. So we understand that he's struggling with his mental health. And if this were in the third person or like just a movie, seeing him from the outside, I think there'd be less empathy. But I think seeing his struggle makes him a little more lovable.
0: You know, this story, it takes place over about a month or two. I'm wondering, where would Daytona Teddy Riggs be when he's, say, 40?
1: I've thought about this a lot. I do think ultimately Teddy's always going to need something to really latch onto and believe in. He could become, you know, quite religious. I could see that as well.
0: Mm-hmm.
1: It's interesting, just the early reactions to the book, different people's opinions about sort of what's next for him. I'm not sure. I don't have a set idea. It's not hopeless, I'll say that.
0: When people have those reactions to your character like that or try to, I don't know, see into your character's future, how do you feel about that? I mean, he's your creation. Do you feel possessive of Teddy, or are you interested in how these other people are projecting out for him?
1: No, I think, I mean, it's really a great feeling because ultimately, you know, fiction works when it has that, you know, spark of real life. But when people begin to see him as a real person and being invested in his future, that means that they've really connected with the book. So yeah, it feels great.
0: Mm-hmm. That's Drew Buxton. His debut novel is Daytona Teddy Riggs. Drew, thank you so much for talking with us about it.
1: Thank you so much for having me.
0: Summer is for a lot of things, vacations, transformations, but summer should also be about kicking back, hanging with friends, like Napoleon Dynamite.
2: This tastes like the cow got into an onion patch.
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2: Yes.
0: The gals from Booksmart.
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0: Rivers Cuomo knows what it's like to realize the world around you has changed.
7: One day you wake up and you're spending all your time by yourself composing at a computer. It's just not the world we started in.
0: Cuomo's band Weezer has been making music for more than 3 decades, with albums known by colors like black, teal, white, red, and green. But they looked to their debut, the Blue Album, to learn how to get back to basics.
7: So this time we met at this guy's house and we just hung out in his living room all day and out on the porch and strummed guitars and told dad jokes. And it turned into the record.

0: Weezer's newest album is Gold.
1: Out of any decent colors, we considered pink, but in the end, it seemed time to switch from colors to metallic. And I was reminded of dragons because there are two classes of dragons, colored dragons, which are evil, and then metallic dragons, which are good.
0: Wait, the colored and metallic dragons thing, was that like a D&D thing?
1: Yeah, I know it from D&D, but I think it's actual fact, I guess.
0: Great, next time I see a dragon, I'm going to check that out. All right, so Weezer is a band that's known for trying new things, having lyrics with a touch of the absurd, even whimsy. There's Say Yes, which we heard earlier. There's a lyric in it about having only one weird life I get to live. And then there's the song Don't Make It Weird right here.

0: I'm curious, how does weirdness play into your life or your identity as a band?
1: Yeah, wow. You caught me there. It's cool. You're finding these connections between the songs that I was unaware of myself. But I think about weirdness, and I guess at times I try to not be weird or try to be normal, and then at other times I realize that's futile, and I just accept and enjoy being weird.
0: Yeah, same. Your first color album, the Blue Album, it came out 32 years ago. And on that, I know that you and drummer Pat Wilson co-wrote songs like My Name is Jonas.
2: Thanks for all you show.
0: And Surf Wax America on that first record. What was it like collaborating with him again on songwriting?
1: It's fantastic. He's different from me. He's less of a sellout. He's this total purist music guy, and it's so inspiring. As soon as I hear it, just melodies and words come to me.
0: Wait, why do you consider yourself a sellout?
1: Oh, I'm always thinking like, oh gosh, are people going to like this? Or what can I do to make them like it more? He just does not think like that.
0: Mm-hmm.
1: I'm remarkably stunted in my maturation.
0: Hoops might be the song on this record with the most bite.

0: when you are frustratedly snapping a QR code that you got with your toaster, is that just a general sense you have that the world is overly complicated now?
1: Yeah, I think it's hard to survive. Mm-hmm. A lot of hoops you have to jump through.
0: Just to get your toast. You have a song on this record, though, called Shine Again. It feels like a counterpart to this, though. Here's a cut from that.

0: I mean, I hear in this, it's not just about the frustrating parts of daily life, but it's at least in part about having optimism and joy amid all those mundane activities. Is that what's in your mind when you're singing it?
1: Patrick wrote that song, he wrote those lyrics, and I think that's exactly what was in his mind when he wrote it. I'm just having a great time because I love playing and singing that song. It's so fun.
0: Pat writes some songs, you write some songs. I mean, when you have different songwriters, are there some songs that when they come and you think, oh yeah, that is a Pat Wilson song? Like, what are the elements that make it a Rivers Cuomo song or a Pat Wilson song or anything else?
1: Well, he loves Mixolydian Mode, which is a little darker, bluesier, tougher sound.
0: Uh-huh.
1: And I love Major Mode.
0: Mm-hmm.
1: So it's a little poppier and more uplifting, I guess.
0: Mm-hmm. This is your 20th record. Weezer has been around for more than 30 years, like I said. It's an iconic band. It has so many fans. What else do you want Weezer to accomplish?
1: We want to go more in the direction we went on this record. So more just showing up in a room. Nobody brings anything. We all just start trying to come up with stuff on the spot.
0: Yeah.
1: And improvising and see where it takes us.
0: That was Rivers Cuomo of Weezer. The band's latest colorful creation is Weezer, the Gold Album. It's out this week. Rivers Cuomo, thank you so much for joining us today.
1: Thank you, Frau Kurzleben.
2: Wake up the guys.
1: I'm just stuck on Kurzleben. I took German in high school. Does it mean short live?
0: I have been told that it means short life. I never know what to do with that. I have no idea why, but good catch, yeah.

0: steamy romance between two hockey stars became one of the most talked about TV shows in years. What's got so many people obsessed? From WAMU and NPR in Washington, this is 1A. Hi, I'm Todd Zwillick in for Jen White. Today on 1A, production is underway in Toronto for season two of the hit romance series, Heated Rivalry. So we're listening back to one of your favorite conversations between Jen and author Rachel Reed. She wrote the books that inspired the blockbuster show. But first, summer's at the cinema. There's still plenty of summer left and time to get yourself to the movies. 1A's John Horn tells us what to see, and we hear your most memorable summer movie-going moments from The Odyssey to Jaws. All that's coming up right after these headlines.
1: Live from NPR News in Washington, I'm Linda Kenyon. As annual joint military exercises between the U.S. and South Korea begin this week, President Trump says he has instructed the Pentagon to substantially reduce future war games. NPR's Anthony Kuhn is

This is 1A. I'm Todd Zwillick in for Jen White. It has been a big season for movies. You got your blockbusters like Spider-Man Brand New Day, Toy Story 5, of course, The Odyssey. They're all

0: Unexpected absences are costly for employers. Now a startup is tackling the problem with an app that helps workers with transportation and childcare emergencies.
1: Having that app and having our employees make it to work has been crazy beneficial for us.
0: I'm Rob Schmitz, the app that's serving as a safety net. 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
1: Tens of millions of Americans rely on public transportation to get around. For decades, federal funding has been key for getting billions of dollars of grant money to local communities to support and expand public transit. But in President Trump's second term, that investment has ground to a halt. How stalling federal support could affect the future of public transit. Next time on 1A.

0: Good morning. The head of Central Command visited the USS Lincoln after reports of poor living conditions on board. What is Senator Mark Kelly hearing from the families of sailors? He joins us this hour of Morning Edition from NPR News. Wildfire expert describes state laws designed to protect homes from fire as literally all over the map. I'm Michelle Martin.
1: And I'm Sasha Pfeiffer. Several states rejected suggestions to keep trees and flammable plants away from houses. Also, does an erectile dysfunction drug help men and women who take it live longer? And the frontman of The Killers, Brandon Flowers, is going country. He's writing about his life and his family more than ever before. It's Monday, August 17th. On this day in 1959, Kind of Blue by Miles Davis was released. The news is next.
2: Live from NPR News in Washington, I'm Louise Schiavone. At least six people are dead from a Ukrainian rocket fired across the border into Russia. The attack is the latest in ongoing tit-for-tat strikes between the two countries using missiles and drones. From Moscow, NPR's Charles Maines has details.
3: It's unclear what exactly Ukraine was targeting when its rocket struck the border region of Belgorod. Russia's local acting governor only said a structure had been hit and that among the victims was a teenage boy. In addition to military installations, Ukraine has increasingly attacked Russian energy and logistics sites, soft targets that Kyiv claims are legitimate because they aid the Russian war effort and mirror Russia's own strikes on civilian infrastructure. Ukrainian drone strikes on Russia's vast oil sector in particular have caused on-again, off-again gas shortages this summer, and long lines were

0: It's Morning Edition from NPR News. I'm Sasha Pfeiffer.
1: And I'm Michelle Martin. Good morning. The USS Washington is on its way to the Middle East to relieve the USS Lincoln.
0: The Lincoln has been at the center of concerns over mental health issues, as well as lack of sufficient food and basic supplies, including soap. In a few minutes, we'll speak with Democratic Senator Mark Kelly, who's been in touch with relatives of sailors aboard the ship. But first, NPR has learned that supply chain issues haven't been limited to just this one carrier since the U.S. launched its war with Iran.
1: To hear more about this, we have reporter Steve Walsh with member station WHRO in Norfolk. Good morning, Steve.
2: Morning, Michelle.
1: So there have been reports about families highlighting problems on board the USS Lincoln. We've heard a lot of those stories from you. Democratic lawmakers are demanding answers. How is the Trump administration responding?
2: This has been a grueling deployment. USS Abraham Lincoln arrived in January before the war with Iran started, and sailors have been on the ship since the war began. The head of Central Command, Admiral Brad Cooper, wrapped up a tour of the region Saturday, which included a visit to USS Lincoln. He praised the sacrifice of the sailors. Cooper is quoted as saying, "History will record this deployment as one of the most operationally intense and consequential of the modern era." The administration has also been pushing back against reports from families who say the crews are under strain, including reports of sailors jumping overboard. Asked on Friday if the deployment had gone on too long, President Trump said, "No, not nearly long enough."
1: Steve, what have you heard from sailors and their families about these comments?
2: So not every sailor has the same reaction. I talked to the former acting head of Force Resiliency for the Navy, a Navy veteran. Andrea Goldstein was in charge when the Navy was dealing with the rash of suicides in 2022 and 2023. She says the changes the Navy made started with creating a healthy command climate on the ships.
3: It's not one comment. It's creating an ambient environment of disrespect.
2: Dismissing sailors' concerns can actually make their situation worse. She says sailors may not recognize the impact of their constant stress until months after their deployment finally is over.
1: So can you just tell us a bit more about what conditions are like on these Navy ships in the Middle East right now, recognizing that many Americans at this point in our history don't have a personal connection to military service? So tell us what you can about it.
2: Right. So the problems with logistics are not confined to USS Lincoln. Supply lines have been strained since the beginning of the war. I talked with Sam Howard, a former Navy captain who lives in Virginia Beach. His son was on one of the ships in the USS Tripoli Amphibious Ready Group, which carries sailors and Marines. His son told him they quickly ran low on hygiene products and other supplies. The crew returned to their home port in Japan in late July, but they still haven't received all of their mail and care packages. As a former captain, Howard says he understands how quickly fatigue can set in.
4: I asked him very specifically about watch rotation and not having any port visits. And the comment that he made was, you know, not knowing when you're going to get a break. It was really among the toughest things that he experienced.
1: And now the Abraham Lincoln has been out to sea for more than 260 days. Do we know when they will be back?
2: So USS George Washington is now on its way to relieve USS Lincoln with their 5,000 sailors. It's hard to pinpoint when the Washington will arrive. Normally, you would expect both carriers to remain in the region for a week or so, but a Navy official who wasn't authorized to speak publicly told me that there is no standard handoff period, so the Lincoln could leave rather quickly once USS Washington arrives in the region.
1: That's Steve Walsh with WHRO in Norfolk. Steve, thank you.
2: Thanks, Michelle.
0: Now let's talk more about the USS Lincoln with a lawmaker seeking answers from the Trump administration, Democratic Senator Mark Kelly of Arizona. He's a former Navy combat pilot and NASA astronaut who sits on the Senate Armed Services Committee. Good morning, Senator Kelly.
5: Good morning, Sasha.
0: We mentioned earlier in the show that you've been in touch with relatives of sailors aboard the USS Lincoln. What are you hearing from them?
5: Well, we're hearing that the conditions are not what they or any sailor should expect. And, you know, they deteriorated over a period of time because they've been at sea for a record amount of time. I spoke to a grandmother of a sailor aboard the USS Abraham Lincoln who said, you know, her grandson, who, you know, was skinny when he joined the Navy, now looks like he's lost 20 to 25 pounds and is struggling. And it's depressing. And it's a difficult, very difficult situation. And Sasha, I'd have to say, kind of the worst thing about this is just this, the dismissiveness of the situation, you know, not only from the president who said the deployment is not nearly long enough, but the Secretary of Defense, Pete Hegseth, who just claims there's no problem. I'd say Admiral Cooper, you know, when he said this is
0: the head of CENTCOM, U.S. Central Command.
5: Yeah, the head of CENTCOM, when he said this is a consequential deployment. I think that's what you said in your reporting. Yeah, it's consequential in a lot of different ways. I mean, they got deployed to go to war without a strategic goal, without a plan, without a timeline. Now they're stuck and the administration can't figure a way out. And the consequence of this is just poor mental health and crew members jumping overboard.
0: The head of CENTCOM, who you just mentioned, Brad Cooper, this statement he issued over the weekend also described his visit as awe-inspiring. And he says that the Lincoln has, in his words, quote, the lowest number of cases related to mental health of the Navy's 11 aircraft carriers. Your thoughts on his comments?
5: Well, I haven't looked at the data, but when you have crew members jumping off because of the conditions, I mean, literally jumping off the ship to end their lives, that's a problem. And it needs to be investigated. So that's why, you know, myself and my colleagues are demanding an investigation. And you're misrepresenting an issue and you're ignoring an issue when you have crew members that are trying to end their lives because of what this deployment has been like for them.
0: You said you were calling for an investigation. What else do you want the Trump administration to do?
5: Well, we'd like to get a bipartisan delegation out to the ship to visit it. I did two deployments to the Persian Gulf myself. If I haven't had an opportunity to get out there, I've spent a lot of time aboard aircraft carriers. I think I could get a pretty good sense for, you know, how things are going. And we're going to continue to press this administration until our service members and their families get answers and get some accountability. This administration on every issue tries to avoid being accountable for their actions.
0: You just mentioned you've been deployed. As we said, you're a former Navy combat pilot. When you think about this deployment, which the Lincoln has been out there for nearly 9 months, how does it compare to your own deployments, and what concerns do you have about the people on that vessel?
5: Well, for Desert Storm, I think from the time we left to the time we got back was about 7 months. But we had port calls about a month and a half in. I think probably the longest, you know, we went was maybe, you know, 4 months without pulling into port. These guys are now approaching, I think they're over 200 days, and it's stressful. Being on an aircraft carrier is it's hard. It's not expected to be easy, but when there's no end in sight, you know, it's loud when the food is lousy and it sounds like it is, when you can't get your basic needs met, you're going to have, a situation here it's going to be hard for these crew members. And this administration just does not want to address it.
0: Briefly, we mentioned the USS George Washington is being deployed to relieve the Lincoln. That means the U.S. will be without an aircraft carrier ready for deployment in the Pacific for some time. In your view, does that make a difference to national security?
5: Well, it's not unprecedented that I was in that battle group stationed in Japan, Battle Group 5. We went to the Persian Gulf twice. Usually it's backfilled by a carrier from, you know, California. I don't know if that's the case here. It's not good for ours and our allies' national security in the Western Pacific not to have a carrier there. But I'm not sure what their plan is here. Usually this administration doesn't have a plan.
0: That is Democratic Senator Mark Kelly of Arizona. Thank you for coming on this morning.
5: Thank you.
0: If you or anyone you know is in crisis, text the National Suicide and Crisis Lifeline at 988. Again, that's 988. Actress Hayden Panettiere, who starred in the TV series Heroes and Nashville, has died. Her father said she was a, quote, force of nature who brought immeasurable love and joy to all who knew her. He did not share details about her death. Panettiere started acting when she was very young. She booked her first commercial when she was just 11 months old. She went on to act in soap operas and got a big break in Remember the Titans. I spoke with Panettiere in May to talk about her memoir, This Is Me, A Reckoning. She told me she had desperately wanted both to fit in the industry and to have a normal childhood. And that's very difficult in Hollywood.
6: I wanted to have friends that were my age. I wanted to go to school like a normal kid. I wanted to play sports. And I did get to do a lot of those things, but my peers didn't look at me as one of them.
0: She said she would get praise as a child for crying on cue by thinking sad thoughts. At first, she imagined an animal she loved dying.
6: And then as I got older and older, I became number and number to that. And the thoughts and the places that I had to go in my head became darker and darker. And how could that not have an emotional impact over time on you?
0: Panettiere had a daughter in 2015 and talked publicly about having had postpartum depression. She also got addicted to alcohol and drugs. All of that became storylines for the part she played on Nashville, the fictional country music star Juliet Barnes.
6: And having to go to set every day and play that out as her, I stopped being able to tell where the character started and where I ended. Like, we were just mushed together.
0: Panettiere eventually lost custody of her daughter. I asked Panettiere how she felt watching her daughter grow up in private and easily make friends, things Panettiere had not been able to do when she was that age.
6: Honestly, I'm happy for her. It's not bittersweet. It's very, very uplifting to me.
0: Hayden Panettiere was 36.

0: This is Morning Edition from NPR News. I'm Michelle Martin.
1: And I'm Sasha Pfeiffer. When Brandon Flowers was growing up, he fell in love with new wave music, The Cars, New Order, The Smiths, and he channeled those influences into his band, The Killers. With their debut album in 2004, they were a hit right from the start.

0: But Brandon Flowers had another influence in his life, a deeper one. It was his father's record collection filled with classic country music. He hasn't really tapped into that side of himself until now. His new solo album is called Thrasher. So it's just another day in paradise. Another raindrop in the sea. Flowers isn't quite sure how his fans are going to react.
1: There's that famous Walt Whitman quote, "I am large, I contain multitudes." And that's the way that I described it to the fans, is that, you know, I'm larger now than I was 20 years ago when I started this band and I was 21 years old, and I've just allowed room for these other influences. I would hate to just stick to one road.

0: It's a beautiful American tradition, country music and storytelling and this connection to people and to place. And I have those connections and I have these stories to tell. And I just thought this was just the perfect vehicle.
1: This album has been described as the most personal collection of songs you've ever written. There's a song on your album called One of Us that's really beautiful lyrics, especially for today when many people dwell on the negative. And this song talks about some of the simple joys that we take in life that we might not pay attention to if we're dwelling on the negative. I read that it's a tribute to a brother-in-law of yours who passed away suddenly several years ago. Assuming you're comfortable talking about that, how do you decide when something very personal in your life is material for your songs?
0: He married my sister when I was 6 years old, so he's been my brother my whole life. And there's this grief that you see my sister carrying, and you want to pay tribute to it. You know, my job is to reflect things, and I tend to look for the beauty in things. I think I got that from my mom. And it really comes through on a song like One of Us.

it's just, you know, you feel a sense of responsibility when you do it, but when I always come out on the other side grateful that I did, and it brought me closer to my sister, and so it's always a great exercise.

0: You have another song called Miss America that the lyrics are somewhat harrowing.
1: Yeah, that one's about another sister. We moved from Las Vegas to a rural town in Utah in 1989. And I was just 8 years old, but she would have been about 22 at the time, and she had three little girls already. And she was in a really scary relationship, highly abusive. And, you know, I had seen it firsthand, and I had heard stories, and, you know, he was someone that I was scared of. And so I like to think of Payson, Utah as this amazing refuge that was just far enough away for her to escape. There was just enough, miles that separated it from Las Vegas that she could leave. And so many women don't have that opportunity.

0: America. Did you feel like you needed her blessing to write that one?
1: I definitely wanted her to give her seal of approval before we recorded it. So it was definitely there was a process of showing it to her, yeah.
0: I read that you've said, and this is a quote, "I used to think my experiences weren't interesting enough. It took a lot of living for me to recognize that my story was never just my own. Other people have felt these things." Tell me more about what you meant by that.
1: Well, there's that great Scorsese quote, the most personal is the most creative. And I think when you're young and you want to be an artist or you want to be creative, you tend to look outside and not inside. I wanted to make grand gestures and use flowery language. And just slowly but surely as I get older, I realize that my language is beautiful and that I can speak about things in my own life. And I attribute people like, Bruce Springsteen and Tom Petty to opening that door for me to be able to write about what I actually know about.
0: Is this an album you think you could have recorded as a younger man, or did you need to age a bit before you could sing this kind of music?
1: Yeah, absolutely had to do it later on in life. I didn't have the chops to do it when we first started. I didn't know what I was doing. But it's taken a lot of hours and a lot of determination to get to this point.
2: When I stole away on that three-lane headed south.
0: Going back about your dad and his love of country western and his influence on this, what has your dad said about this album?
1: He loves it. He thinks it's going to take off. My dad's 82 years old. He's going to be 82 in November. And I think he's secretly been waiting for me to make this record all along. He just said, finally.
0: That's Brandon Flowers. His new solo album is called Thrasher. Brandon Flowers, thank you so much for the time.
1: Oh, thank you.
2: So hold me in your arms. I think I'm going under. Take your time with my heart.
0: This is NPR News.
3: Unexpected absences are costly for employers. Now a startup is tackling the problem with an app that helps workers with transportation and childcare emergencies.
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0: It's Morning Edition from NPR News. I'm Sasha Pfeiffer.
1: And I'm Michelle Martin. Good morning. Wildfires are burning across several western states, and those states prepared for fires differently. Some struggle to pass rules recommended by safety experts. NPR's Lauren Sommer has this report.
2: When the Old Trails fire started in Spokane, Dave Cocott got a warning to be ready to evacuate. He started packing up family keepsakes. Then he got an alert that a second wildfire was headed his way.
3: That's amazing to be threatened by not just one, but two fires. Really scary.
2: But Cocott wasn't actually surprised.
3: My first thought of these fires, like, here we go again.
2: Cocott has spent his career thinking about wildfires. For most of it, he was a fire protection engineer at the Spokane Fire Department. So he'd prepared his home for fires. The house has fire-resistant siding, not wood, and he cleared the flammable plants around it.
3: You kind of think, like, I don't know how the house would go through a fire, but I think ours would have done fine.
2: Studies show that houses that take those steps, manage vegetation, and use fire-resistant materials are more likely to survive wildfires. That's because houses get inundated with tiny burning embers, which is the main way they ignite. Cocott took those steps voluntarily, but he's been pushing for Washington to adopt them statewide. And state regulators were set to do that.
4: I now call to order this hearing regarding proposed changes to...
2: At a hearing in 2024, regulators got public feedback on the new wildfire rules. They released maps showing which parts of Washington are at risk of wildfires. Houses built in those areas would have to use fire-resistant materials like on the roof and siding. They'd also have to create defensible space, like keeping tree branches 10 feet away from a house. That last part raised some pushback at the hearing, like from Eric Seibel of the Tahoma Audubon Society, a wildlife conservation group.
5: I'm concerned that trees, which are our best defense against climate change, will be destroyed en masse if the provisions of the code pass.
2: State legislators stepped in and ordered regulators to redo the wildfire rules. Angie Lane is with Washington's Department of Natural Resources. She says by December, they plan to have new wildfire maps that more accurately show the areas at risk.
6: It's trying to make sure that people are smart building in those areas.
2: But there won't be rules requiring homeowners to manage their trees and vegetation because state legislators got rid of that. Washington isn't alone. Last year, Oregon lawmakers repealed their state's wildfire building codes and vegetation rules after public pushback. Ryan Mahandy is with Headwaters Economics, a wildfire and land use think tank. She says wildfire laws are a patchwork across the western U.S.
7: While many states face the same risk, what we're increasingly seeing is many different interpretations of how to reduce that risk. It is literally all over the map.
2: California has had building codes for wildfire-prone areas for almost 20 years. Colorado and Utah recently passed similar rules. But Idaho, Arizona, and Wyoming don't have them. Handy says some of the public pushback is over concerns about home insurance.
7: If you publish a map that shows my wildfire risk, am I suddenly going to be in the crosshairs of the insurance industry? Insurers have their own proprietary maps that are quite sophisticated.
2: In other words, insurance companies are way ahead of states in evaluating risk. And that risk is getting worse because hotter temperatures are priming the landscape to burn. Back in Spokane, Dave Cocott's house is okay. The fires didn't reach him. He says the damage in his community should be a wake-up call for Washington.
3: Fires are changing. These types of fires are changing. They're becoming much larger fires.
2: And he says that means states need to do more to prepare. Lauren Sommer, NPR News.
0: The drug Tadalafil, known by its brand name Cialis, is taken by millions of men for erectile dysfunction. Now there's a movement to repurpose the medication to help people live longer. NPR's Will Stone reports.
8: About a year ago, Christy Swicky made a change to her daily wellness routine. She added a low dose of Tadalafil.
9: It seemed very harmless. If anything, it's going to help blood flow, and that can be beneficial to our brain and our heart.
8: It's true that Tadalafil does improve blood flow throughout the body, though in general, those taking it are only concerned about one region. And Swicky says she definitely gets questions.
9: They're mostly just like, wait, what? You're a woman. What are you doing?
8: Swicky has a PhD in molecular oncology. She's built a following on social media around longevity. Her decision to take a drug intended for erectile dysfunction goes back to her own family history of heart disease.
9: That was my main focus of like, well, maybe this is a low-hanging fruit, something that I can do to prevent that.
8: In fact, high-profile figures in wellness and biohacking are increasingly talking up tadalafil as a longevity drug. Suwiki herself promotes it for an online clinic called Ageless RX. Dr. Janelle Decker is the medical director there.
10: I do feel like the observational studies out there are strong enough to warrant offering it as a longevity medication to both men and women.
8: This is a big reason drugs like tadalafil are getting more attention. In recent years, research has shown that men who take these medications seem to fare better in a variety of ways. Cardiologist Robert Kloner is at Huntington Medical Research Institutes and the University of Southern California. A study of his looked at more than 8,000 men who took it for erectile dysfunction. They had a 55% lower rate of cardiovascular-related death and a 44% lower rate of death overall during the study period of about 3 years.
11: This to us is a very interesting signal.
8: In other words, he says, it's showing an association, not causation.
11: None of these drugs are FDA approved for longevity or for reducing major adverse cardiovascular events. Having said that, so many of these studies have all been consistent.
8: Some have found a decreased risk of dementia and Alzheimer's when taking these drugs. Tadalafil works by preventing the breakdown of a signaling molecule. This helps smooth muscle cells relax, blood vessels dilate, blood flow increases. It's already approved to treat a form of high blood pressure affecting arteries in the lungs and is similar to Viagra, which was originally developed as a cardiovascular drug. In fact, earlier this summer, Kloner was part of an expert group known as the Princeton Consensus Panel that concluded it may be appropriate to use low-dose tadalafil for some men at increased risk of cardiovascular disease.
11: It's not something that cardiologists are routinely recommending, but these drugs in general are very safe.
8: He acknowledges, though, they're not as well studied in women. Some experts, including Dr. Stephen Nissen, are troubled this is catching on without high-quality data in humans. Nissen is chief academic officer of the Cleveland Clinic Heart, Vascular, and Thoracic Institute.
12: Absence of evidence of harm doesn't mean there isn't harm. In the absence of randomized controlled trial data, it's pretty hard to justify.
8: Human trials are something Dr. Kloner at USC wants to do.
11: The problem with that is trying to find funding for it.
8: He says pharmaceutical companies aren't incentivized to do these studies because generic versions are already available. So for now, patients and doctors need to decide for themselves if a drug intended for the bedroom should also be used to try to extend life. Will Stone, NPR News.
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0: This is Morning Edition from NPR News. I'm Sasha Pfeiffer.
1: And I'm Michelle Martin. President Trump's One Big Beautiful Bill Act is expected to dramatically cut money for Medicaid, which pays for medical care for low-income and disabled Americans. Cuts to the program could reach nearly $1 trillion over a decade. That has alarmed rural hospitals and doctors because many of their patients depend on the program. In response to those concerns, Congress added $50 billion to the bill to shore up rural health infrastructure. Iowa Public Radio's Natalie Krebs reports on how health officials are trying to figure out how to make the best use of that money.
2: The money that Congress added to Trump's massive tax and spending bill is called the Rural Health Transformation Program. And Mahaska Health in Oskaloosa, Iowa, has already received more than $3 million that will be used for a new PET scanner to detect cancer. CEO Kevin Durandi steps into a suite of empty offices filled with various cardboard boxes, storage bins, and office furniture.
3: So this will all be gutted, and the PET CT will be housed over here.
2: Durandi says the grant funding will allow the hospital to replace the scanner on a mobile truck years ahead of schedule, and Mahaska Health will be able to do more than twice as many scans as it now conducts.
3: To have an in-house PET CT where we can scan patients 5 days a week is significant to reduce the diagnosis to treatment times.
2: Iowa health officials say in addition to investing money in rural cancer care, they also plan to use the federal dollars for telehealth infrastructure and mobile care units, among other things. The state hopes to draw down a total of $1 billion from the Rural Health Transformation Program over 5 years. It's received $209 million in this first year. Larry Johnson is the principal deputy director at the Iowa Department of Health and Human Services. He says the state wants to spend the money quickly.
4: Because if you don't spend the money on the projects that you tell the federal government you're going to, they're going to claw the money back. So we are hoping we're organized enough to get it done that we hope to take money from states that aren't able to do what we are.
2: Iowa officials say they see the Rural Health Fund as a separate investment, regardless of what happens with Medicaid. But most healthcare workers in rural communities are looking at the new funds in the context of the looming cuts to Medicaid, says Timothy McBride, a public health professor at Washington University in St. Louis.
5: It's like, yes, I mean, certainly an unequivocally good thing for rural to get this $50 billion relative to not having it, but the net effect of all this is going to be negative.
2: According to the nonpartisan health policy think tank KFF, even if Iowa gets $1 billion from the Rural Health Fund, the Medicaid loss for rural health care facilities in the state will total nearly $4 billion over a 10-year span. Iowa Hospital Association President Chris Mitchell says that's a huge concern for rural hospitals.
6: As soon as the rural health transformation dollars go away, then the Medicaid cuts start to come into place. And that's not a temporary proposition. That is ongoing.
2: In Western Iowa, Brett Altman, the CEO of Cass Health, agrees. He says while his hospital will also get nearly $3 million for a PET scanner, that money from the Rural Health Fund won't come close to making up for the reduction in Medicaid funding he's anticipating.
7: When you break it down to the ridiculous, we know that more than half that money isn't going to hospitals.
2: Still, Altman and others say they have to try to get what they can, since rural hospitals face such an uncertain financial situation. For NPR News, I'm Natalie Krebs in Des Moines.
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0: It's Morning Edition from NPR News. I'm Michelle Martin.
1: And I'm Sasha Pfeiffer. President Trump says he wants the U.S. to scale back military cooperation with one of its allies, South Korea. He posted this online within hours of the planned start of joint exercises between the two countries. Trump's comments may be an olive branch to North Korea in the hopes of restarting diplomacy with North Korea that began and then stalled in Trump's first term. NPR's Anthony Kuhn reports from Seoul.
2: In a social media post, President Trump said that joint drills with South Korea are costly and send a hostile message to North Korea. He added that he has a good relationship with the North's leader, Kim Jong-un, and he expressed disappointment that South Korea had declined to help the U.S. with operations against Iran. South Korea's presidential office said it hopes that friendly relations between Trump and Kim will lead to meaningful dialogue between their two countries. But Trump's orders came as a shock to people waking up in Seoul.
3: I was really surprised that it came at this stage, which is right on the day of the start of the exercise.
2: Chon Inbom is a retired South Korean Army lieutenant general. He says such concessions to North Korea will be taken not as a goodwill gesture, but as a sign of weakness.
3: If you want to talk to the North Koreans and have them come to the table, all you have to do is say, okay, we give up and we acknowledge that you are a nuclear weapon state. And they'll come to the table and they will want many things.
2: President Trump also scaled back military drills in 2018. He held three summits with Kim Jong-un, but they failed to reach a deal, and the talks fell apart in 2019. Chon Inbom notes that Trump's move is likely to be welcomed by the progressive administration of South Korean President Lee Jae-myung. Lee wants to engage with North Korea, but so far Pyongyang has rejected Lee's conciliatory words and gestures. President Trump, meanwhile, has continued to speak favorably about Kim Jong-un. Returning from a summit in China in May, he told reporters aboard Air Force One that there had been no recent progress in reviving stalled diplomacy with Kim.
4: But I have a good relationship with him. He's been respectful of our country.
2: The Trump administration's 2026 National Defense Strategy says North Korea poses a nuclear threat to the U.S. homeland, as well as to allies South Korea and Japan. General Chon Inbom says Trump's message could have an impact on the debate in South Korea on whether to continue to rely on the U.S. for defense against North Korea's nuclear weapons or whether to develop their own deterrent.
3: Your traditional allies and greatest supporters of the alliance, they will naturally want their own capability to have nuclear weapons.
2: South Korea's defense ministry says the 10 days of joint U.S.-South Korean military drills began as planned. Anthony Kuhn, NPR News, Seoul.
0: It's been more than a year since Texas created its newest city, Starbase. People who work for Elon Musk's SpaceX live there. SpaceX's headquarters, launch site, and rockets are there, too. Now Starbase is looking to expand its boundaries and annex more than 7,000 acres of surrounding land. Reynaldo Leaños Jr. reports.
5: It's a scorching August afternoon in South Texas, and Becca Hinojosa, the co-founder of the South Texas Environmental Justice Network, blasts the AC in her car.
6: We're driving along Highway 4, headed towards Boca Chica Beach.
5: As Hinojosa drives, large 18-wheelers and silver Cybertrucks zoom by her on the opposite side of the highway.
6: This road is always under construction. SpaceX is rapidly colonizing and changing the entire landscape of Boca Chica.
5: And very soon, the city of Starbase and Elon Musk's SpaceX could change this area by the Gulf of Mexico even more. In 2025, Starbase was created around SpaceX as a way for the company to grow its workforce and expand launches. Elon Musk established the complex with the goal of sending humans back to the moon and eventually to Mars. The city is now looking to annex land from private property owners and state land, and Starbase already controls the beach and road access during launches. According to documents that the city sent to impacted landowners, Starbase says they want this annexation in order to provide more efficient coordination with agencies like U.S. Customs and Border Protection and the Texas Department of Public Safety. Hinojosa is headed to a landowner's property that Starbase wants.
6: We're on beautiful, pristine land owned by a property owner who doesn't want to get sucked up into Elon Musk's city of Starbase.
5: Hinojosa has been in touch with several landowners, like 56-year-old Barbara Buckner, Her grandmother was a Holocaust survivor who fled Poland, settled in Chicago, and purchased less than an acre in South Texas.
7: You have people that they're trying to build a future for themselves, in this case, trying to build a retirement for themselves, and getting basically run over by a big corporation.
5: Buckner is opposed to annexation. She wonders, who is Starbase's priority? Residents or SpaceX? Currently, the mayor and one of the two city commissioners work for SpaceX.
7: I mean, how can you be supporting residents when you work for SpaceX?
5: The mayor didn't respond to several requests for an interview. Hinojosa fears environmental damage. In 2024, the Environmental Protection Agency found that SpaceX had violated the Clean Water Act after tens of thousands of gallons of industrial wastewater were discharged into surrounding areas. And Hinojosa says that kind of damage could come with more rocket launches.
6: I've come out here several times after a SpaceX launch to document all of the debris. I have photos of metal shrapnel blown up into this area that we're on.
5: SpaceX did not respond to questions about the environmental impact of rocket launches. Sofia Benavides is the Cameron County Commissioner of Precinct 1. That's where Starbase is.
8: The law allows them to do so, so there's nothing that we can do to stop it.
5: Starbase has until August 18 to hear back from impacted landowners to see if the city has the necessary signatures needed to go through with the annexation. Then they will hold two public hearings. And in September, city officials will vote on whether to annex or not.
6: They call it Starbase. You pull the curtain back. It's the SpaceX annexation. SpaceX threatens the Rio Grande Valley, and that's why we'll continue to resist.
5: Hinojosa's organization is looking into possible legal action to prevent the annexation. For NPR News, I'm Reynaldo Leaños Jr. in Starbase, Texas.
9: 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I'm Sasha Pfeiffer.
0: And I'm Michelle Martin.

0: Good morning. Ukraine sent hundreds of drones into Russia. It's one of Ukraine's largest airstrikes of the war. We hear from Moscow whether the mood among ordinary Russians is shifting as Ukraine increases its attacks. It's Morning Edition from NPR News. President Trump's son-in-law met directly with Hamas leaders and will meet today with Israel's prime minister. I'm Sasha Pfeiffer.
1: And I'm Michelle Martin. What is he asking of each of them to bring an end to fighting in Gaza? Also, Attorney General Todd Blanche says he won't promise to be independent from the White House. And what are Trump's plans for a new bunker underneath his planned ballroom? It is Monday, August 17th. All books are equal, but some books are more equal than others. On this day in 1945, Animal Farm was published. News is next.
2: Live from NPR News in Washington, I'm Louise Schiavone. The deadline to establish peace talks between the U.S. and Iran expired today with no negotiations planned and the status of the Strait of Hormuz still in dispute. NPR's Jane Arraf has more.
3: The U.S. and Iran signed a memorandum of understanding in June that called for reaching a final agreement in 60 days. There have been mediation attempts by other countries, but no U.S.-Iranian negotiations since then. Iran says the U.S. isn't serious about negotiating. President Trump has threatened new sanctions against Iran over their restrictions on the Strait of Hormuz. While the June agreement called for the U.S. to begin removing its naval blockade and Iran to allow transit through the key waterway within 30 days, neither of those have happened either. The ceasefire was broken in July with attacks by both the U.S. and Iran. Jane Arraf, NPR News, Amman.
2: Much of Hawaii is still recovering from Lala. The storm brushed the islands as a hurricane over the weekend before weakening to a tropical storm. Bill Dorman with Hawaii Public Radio says the power is out for more than 100,000 customers.
4: All public schools in the state of Hawaii are closed today. So are government offices. Exceptions are emergency workers and those working crucial services, and they have a lot to do. Damage assessments are still coming in. The southern part of Hawaii Island was

0: It's Morning Edition from NPR News. I'm Michelle Martin.
1: And I'm Sasha Pfeiffer. In Russia and Ukraine, at least 20 people were killed and dozens more injured in air attacks that stretched from the weekend to this morning. That included the largest single-day Ukrainian attack on Russia to date. In a few minutes, we'll hear from the great-granddaughter of Soviet leader Nikita Khrushchev, Nina Khrushcheva, about people's reactions in Moscow. We start with details of the latest attacks in a war of attrition with no end in sight.
0: Joining us to tell us more about this is NPR's Charles Maines in Moscow. Good morning, Charles.
2: Morning, Michelle.
0: So first of all, tell us about this massive Ukrainian attack.

0: Well, Russia's defense ministry says more than 800 drones were fired into more than several regions of Russia on Sunday, the vast majority of which were targeting Moscow. That said, most of the deaths occurred closer to the Ukrainian border, including in Rostov in the south, where 5 people died Sunday. This morning, another 6 people were killed in Belgorod region. More generally, these attacks fit into a pattern of Ukraine hitting or attempting to hit anyway, not only military installations, but also softer targets, energy and logistics hubs to, as Kyiv puts it, bring the war home to Russians.
1: And how is that being felt in real terms?
0: Well, Ukraine struck another warehouse of Russia's largest online retailer, a company called Wildberries, which is part of a wider campaign of interrupting business supply chains. Ukraine continues to strike oil facilities, which, by the way, has caused the return of gas shortages we saw earlier in the summer. There are lines right now, for example, at a gas station just down the street from me. And Ukraine is going after defense-adjacent industries, you know, factories that produce parts or products that might in some way contribute or help fund the Russian military. And all of this has come with a growing number of civilian casualties.
1: And how has Russia responded?
0: Well, by escalating, which of course is also killing civilians, including 7 on Sunday. Russia can essentially strike Ukraine at will with ballistic missiles now that Ukraine is out of the U.S. Patriot missiles that had provided some protection, as Ukraine's president Volodymyr Zelensky has openly admitted. Moreover, Russia is increasingly targeting Ukrainian grain stores, a key export for Ukraine, and that's really brought shipping out of port cities like Odessa to a standstill and raised concerns of a repeat of global grain shortages that we saw early in the war as a result.
1: So Russia pounding Ukraine, that's been a story throughout this war. But Ukraine hitting back and hitting back effectively is relatively new. Now we hear from our colleagues in Kyiv that the goal is to force Russia into peace negotiations. Do you have any sense that that's working?
0: Well, politically, no. The Kremlin continues to insist this war is being won. In fact, President Vladimir Putin was recently on television talking about how Russians had victory in their DNA. But there's no question that what Ukraine euphemistically calls long-range sanctions have brought the war home to Russians in new ways. And that's adding to exhaustion from more than 4 years of war, repression, and sanctions.
1: And so, of course, they're exhausted by war. But is there any way to express that, given the repression that you have reported on so often and that you're mentioning now?
0: Well, you know, we have parliamentary elections coming up in September, and some form of opposition to the war would seem a potent political issue, but it's not on the ballot. The lone openly pro-peace party, a party called Yabloko, was barred from participating by the Supreme Court earlier this month, even as its supporters gathered outside. Meanwhile, one of the party's liberal stalwarts, a man by the name of Lev Schlossberg, is widely expected to be convicted and sentenced to a long prison term today. The formal charge against Schlossberg is denigrating the Russian army, although his supporters would say he's being punished for his pacifism, and that his case is just another version of the same message that anti-war views won't be tolerated.
1: That is NPR's Charles Maines in Moscow. Charles, thank you.
0: Thank you.
2: We wanted to hear more on how people inside Russia are responding to Ukraine's attacks, so we've called Nina Khrushcheva. She's a professor of international affairs at the New School in New York, and she's a great-granddaughter of Soviet Premier Nikita Khrushchev. She joins me now from Moscow. Good morning.
3: Good morning.
2: I understand you've been in Moscow for 2 months and had last been there in March. How would you say the mood has shifted between your two visits?
3: It is, and it shifted a little bit. Thank you for this question. I think there is more understanding, kind of resignation, that the war is going to go forever. And you just mentioned, your correspondent just mentioned, the Yabloko party, the Apple party, that suddenly got a lot of support, although before it seemed like was a nothing party, kind of living off the Soviet days, because it began early in the late Soviet era. So the mood is resignation. The mood is annoyance with the war, but also as your correspondent mentioned, there is a lot of repressions are increasing, and therefore people are more fearful of how much they can really speak freely about their own needs and wants. And obviously their gas lines and their Wildberries being attacked. So economy is not doing great. So there's a lot of, as I said, resignation to what's to come.
2: I think many Americans wonder, I wonder what kind of access to news, facts, information Russians have. You know, what's propaganda they're hearing? What's a news blackout? How informed do you think Russians are about what's really happening?
3: whoever wants to be informed, well, I'm speaking to you from Moscow, so whoever wants to be informed is informed. And that's another part of very, in my view, very unsuccessful Putin's propaganda, because even if they say it is successful, very unsuccessful, because Russians, there are many young, very young people, they're 15, 16-year-olds now want to support the Yabloko Party, the Apple Party. Films are available. I mean, there was a great dispute and kind of boycott of a Russian fairy tale that just came out because it conflicts with Spider-Man. And there was an online debate about this. You can see all Western films. Some of them are not official. You still can. Via VPN, you can get access to all world news. Some Russian publications are actually quite open. I mean, they're not critical of the state, but they do say things that need to be said. So they do have that. And if you want to have access to the world, you absolutely can have it. It's getting harder and harder because the state is getting more and more fearful that all this animosity towards the war, the unsupport of the war, is going to come out more openly.
2: Well, you mentioned that Russians think it will last forever, a feeling of animosity and resignation, dissent is put down. So what, if anything, can they do? Do Russians feel that they have any power to speak out and make a difference?
3: Pretty much not. I mean, I think that's why in some ways they are sort of ignoring the war, and despite the gas lines, despite the blowing up of the marketplaces, despite the fact that there, I think in the last months there were about 300 people died, which is more than in many months before in Russia, in the territory of Russia. So they can't, and at the same time, I think the Yabloko, the Apple Party case was fascinating because suddenly the day they were being kind of the hearings, whether they the party can take part in the September parliamentary election, suddenly there were about 1,000 people in the streets. That takes courage because there were police vans. There's a lot of police. Now there is another hearing today. Police is taking away this very young people just because they don't want them. So people feel they can't speak, but if they need to speak, some of them actually can have it. And I think that's why the state is so afraid of them, because it tries to preempt anything that the Russians might do. So in my view, repressions will only increase.
2: You recently called for a new leader to take over, like your great-grandfather, Nikita Khrushchev. He, of course, succeeded Joseph Stalin. He launched a campaign of de-Stalinization. Do you think Russian citizens would get behind that, and who might they have in mind, if so?
3: Well, I want to push back a little bit. I didn't call for the new leader. I just said that when this leader is over, the new leader will come, and it will be a choice between somebody like Khrushchev, who would denounce Stalin, or somebody even from Putin's entourage or Stalin's entourage, who would still be much more rational about the states of the world today.
2: That is Nina Khrushcheva. She is a professor of international affairs at New York's New School, and she has been speaking with us from Moscow. Thank you very much.
3: Thank you.
1: Illinois, Ohio, and Indiana have been hit hard the past few days by heavy rain and extreme weather. Indiana officials said there are at least 7 storm-related deaths. Samantha Horton reports from Indianapolis, which experienced historic flooding through the weekend.
4: A crew pulls back the heavy metal floodgates in the Broderville neighborhood after days of rising water and flooding along the White River in Indianapolis. This is where movable gates were installed in 2009 as a way to protect nearby homes and businesses from extreme flooding. The gates were activated for the first time Friday night. The river crested Saturday at over 20 feet in Indianapolis, just shy of the record set in 1913. Hundreds of residents had to quickly evacuate their homes. Trudging through water up to his knees, Jacob Maynard and his girlfriend carried their dogs out of their home.
5: It's kind of scary how fast everything flooded. Like, that's the main thing.
4: In other areas of the Indianapolis metro area, neighbors came together to fight back the floodwaters. In the town of Rocky Ripple, volunteers filled sandbags to line the levee at its weak points and offer bags to neighbors to protect their homes. More than 300 homes in the area were advised to evacuate. Across the state, more than 140,000 homes were without power as of Sunday evening. Rocky Ripple Council member Randy Sanders says he was inspired by the response to help the community.
6: I've seen people tonight that haven't talked to each other for 10 plus years, actually working together, talking, and it's just amazing that everybody is like, what can I do to help?
4: Local officials say the community sandbag effort since Friday helped prevent wide-scale flooding. A 2020 report from Indiana University climate scientists stated that the state needs to prepare for what they cite as increasing environmental change. President Trump over the weekend approved an emergency declaration for Indiana. For NPR News, I'm Samantha Horton in Indianapolis.

0: This is Morning Edition from NPR News. I'm Sasha Pfeiffer.
1: And I'm Michelle Martin. Good morning. President Trump is asking the Supreme Court to let him continue building a new ballroom for the White House. An appeals court ruled that Trump needs approval from Congress to move forward, so Trump filed the emergency request on Friday. Trump has increasingly justified the construction by citing national security instead of his first explanation was that he needed more space and a more luxurious reception for guests. The legal process has revealed details about a bunker that Trump indicates is being built by the military under the site for the ballroom. We wanted to know more about what that bunker is all about, so we've called Garrett Graff, who studied government doomsday scenarios. He is a presidential historian and author of Raven Rock, the story of the U.S. government's secret plan to save itself while the rest of us die. Good morning, Mr. Graff. Thanks for joining us.
2: Good morning.
1: So the president says building the bunker is an urgent need, hence the emergency request. So let me back up for a minute. How long has there been some kind of emergency hideout for the president, and how does that fit into plans for continuity of government in the event of a catastrophic event?
2: The White House bunker dates back to World War II and right after Pearl Harbor, when we were afraid of a Japanese air raid or German air raid on Washington, D.C. It's gone through several major iterations, but was sort of rebuilt by Harry Truman in the Cold War in his presidency, and then has been updated regularly ever since. And the last major update that we know about happened during the Obama administration after 9/11.
1: Interesting. So fairly new. So do we know anything about how this new bunker would look, or what would it do that's different from what's already there?
2: Yeah, so the challenge, of course, with anything that Donald Trump says is it's hard to know what's real, what's not, and what's hyperbole. But the scale of the facility that he has talked about on social media and his public statements would be a dramatic change in the way that presidential continuity operations have thought about the president's security, where the White House bunker facility has always been meant to be a short-term facility, something where the president would stay for minutes or hours as a more secure evacuation plan was put into place. The scale that Donald Trump is talking about, it would place it alongside some of the major government relocation facilities where presumably someone could stay for days, weeks, or even longer.
1: Is there any evidence to support that this is urgent?
2: No, and that's really the heart of the legal case at this point, which is the judge in this case has basically said your only argument that it is urgent to build this is that you tore down the East Wing, that you exposed this vulnerability to the bunker underneath, the existing bunker underneath the East Wing. And now it's urgent to fix that. But this is a problem that you created yourself, Mr. President.
1: So, you know, your book, Raven Rock, is named after another bunker. Would you tell us about that? I mean, how does that fit into presidential emergency plans?
2: Sure. So the long-term or long-running plans for presidential evacuations has always been that your goal should be to get the president out of the White House as quickly as possible, because that's the place everyone knows and expects the president to be. You know, you want to get him to a place where people don't expect him to be. And so for decades, that has been one of three places. One, up into the sky, either aboard Air Force One or another 747 that's known as the E-4B, the Presidential Doomsday Plan, or to one of the two mountain-sized bunkers that the U.S. government runs outside of Washington. There's a FEMA facility in Berryville, Virginia, known as Mount Weather, and then Raven Rock, which is the backup Pentagon in Waynesboro, Pennsylvania. Each of those could support 1,000 people for a month.
1: Wow. Interesting. So before we let you go, do you think the national security argument is going to be more appealing to the courts than his arguments for a more luxurious ballroom?
2: Historically, presidents get a lot more leeway around national security, and I think that that's why you're really seeing him lean into this, because if this is a battle about historic preservation or congressional appropriation, then he's going to lose.
1: That is author and presidential historian Garrett Graff. Mr. Graff, thank you.
2: My pleasure.
0: Former Major League pitcher Tommy John has died. He was 83. He played for six teams over 26 seasons, but he will be best remembered for something that happened off the field. He was the first pitcher to undergo a procedure that's now named after him. Steve Futterman reports.
3: Yesterday at Dodgers Stadium, they paid tribute to Tommy John.
4: Join us for a moment of silence.
3: It was during his time in Los Angeles in 1974 that Tommy John underwent an untested sports medicine procedure. John had torn his ulnar collateral ligament. In the past, that would have meant the end of a career. But one of the Dodger doctors, Frank Job, had an idea. Take a tendon from the right forearm and put it in his injured left elbow. John talked to the MLB Network 2 years ago.
5: I just wanted to play baseball. I wanted to pitch. And the only way I was going to pitch was to get the surgery from Dr. Job.
6: The game plan was logical, but it had never been tested on a thrower before. There was no tension or anything like that.
3: Dr. Steve Lombardo was in the operating room where it happened.
6: Tommy knew it was a new something that had never been done before.
7: And on the mound for the New York Yankees, the sinker bowler, Tommy John.
3: Not only did he come back, Tommy John pitched in three World Series and won more than 160 additional games. Jocelyn Wittstein, a close friend of John, is an orthopedic surgeon and professor at Duke University.
8: Every time I heard him speak of Dr. Job, he was just so grateful to him and truly attributed the second half of his career to Dr. Job's brilliance.
3: Go down any major league roster today, it's likely at least one pitcher has undergone Tommy John surgery. In 2000, Atlanta Braves pitcher John Smoltz thought his career might be over. Then he got a phone call.
9: He introduced himself. Of course, I knew who he was, but he said, "Don't give up." It was the call I needed. And I'm forever grateful for Tommy picking up the phone and giving me a call.
3: Even with his long all-star major league career, Tommy John isn't a member of the Hall of Fame. But the Hall of Fame does have a display commemorating Tommy John's surgery and its impact on the game. For NPR News, I'm Steve Futterman.
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10: Unexpected absences are costly for employers. 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

0: It's Morning Edition from NPR News. I'm Sasha Pfeiffer.
1: And I'm Michelle Martin. Good morning. The president's envoy and son-in-law, Jared Kushner, held a rare meeting with leaders of Hamas in Egypt on Sunday.
0: Today, Kushner is in Israel to meet with Prime Minister Benjamin Netanyahu. Kushner is trying to get closer to achieving President Trump's plan for a post-war Gaza. The U.S. and Hamas back the plan. Israel does not.
1: NPR's Daniel Estrin is with us now from Tel Aviv. Good morning, Daniel.
2: Good morning, Michelle.
1: First of all, just how unusual was it that any high-level representative of the U.S. met directly with Hamas leaders?
2: It is rare. Remember, the U.S. labels Hamas a terrorist group, but Jared Kushner did meet Hamas one time before. That was 10 months ago, and that meeting helped seal the deal on the Gaza ceasefire agreement. Since then, though, not much progress has happened at all on a post-war transition for Gaza.
1: Okay, so do we have any sense of what came out of this meeting?
2: We have not seen any evidence of a real breakthrough. I spoke with an official briefed on the meeting who spoke anonymously to divulge some details. And what I learned is that the U.S. wants Hamas to stop military activities and to start disarming. They want Hamas to hand over control of Gaza to a new Palestinian committee. And Hamas affirmed that it is willing to do that. But the reality here, Michelle, is that it's been 10 months since the ceasefire was declared, and there's been no tangible progress on the ground in Gaza. It took months just for Trump's Board of Peace to come up with a formal disarmament plan, and then it took many more months for Hamas to agree to it. And so now the U.S. is pushing this new 15-point roadmap for Hamas to disarm and for Israel to withdraw. And Israel says it will not withdraw from Gaza until Hamas fully disarms. And a big group of Mideast countries is now saying that Israel is the one to blame for obstructing peace efforts. Those countries include the ceasefire mediators themselves, Qatar and Egypt. So Kushner is now in Israel. He's meeting Netanyahu to discuss his objections to the plan.
1: And so given Israel's objections, what do you expect to be coming out of this meeting between Kushner and Netanyahu?
2: Really, the main sticking point here is that Israel is 10 weeks away from elections, and Netanyahu could lose power. And Kushner knows that Netanyahu does not want Israelis to think he's giving any concessions to Hamas. That would be very unpopular. His far-right security minister even said recently that Israel should be killing 30 to 40 people every night in Gaza. So Netanyahu is under pressure, and if he would agree to any progress in Gaza, it would be the kind of things that could be done behind the scenes. The official I spoke to said Kushner wants Israel to authorize a new Gaza police force to get training. It wants Israel to allow an international stabilization force to enter Gaza. But here, Israel has its own objections. They may seem subtle, but these are important to Israel. A person briefed on this told me Israel doesn't trust this plan for a Palestinian committee to take over Hamas's weapons. Israel wants more international oversight there. So Kushner's challenge here really is to find anything Israel is willing to do with just 10 weeks to go before Israeli elections.
1: That is NPR's Daniel Estrin in Tel Aviv. Daniel, thank you.
2: You're welcome.
0: It's been just over a week since Todd Blanch was confirmed as U.S. Attorney General, and he now says he will not commit that the Justice Department he oversees is free from White House influence.
3: There's a big difference between saying we will always do our job and investigate any case and act independently of the White House. No, I'm not going to pledge that, and no Attorney General should ever pledge that.
0: That was Blanch on NBC's Meet the Press on Sunday. Blanch was President Trump's private criminal defense lawyer before he joined DOJ. He told NBC he's willing to break from the president on legal matters, but he said, quote, of course, end quote, he'll consider the president's opinions. We have Aaron Davis on the line to talk about this. He's a reporter with ProPublica and co-author of Injustice, How Politics and Fear Vanquished America's Justice Department. Good morning.
4: Thanks for having me, Sasha.
0: Would you first share your general thoughts when you heard the Attorney General's comments this weekend?
4: You know, Todd Blanch repeated this idea not once but twice in that interview yesterday. And he sought to portray these comments as no big deal, as historically insignificant, that every Attorney General does it. Well, he suggested that, you know, it's just the way things work. But the reality is that this now Senate-confirmed chief law enforcement officer in the land, Blanch's comments were groundbreaking in a way that they really represent a shift in how the Justice Department has operated since Watergate. You only have to go back 5 years to the day that President Biden announced Merrick Garland as his attorney general nominee to see how radical the change is. Biden pointed to Garland on TV and said, "You don't answer to me, you answer to the Constitution and the rule of law." What Biden said wasn't unique. It was like what every president had said since Nixon, you know, especially when it came to criminal justice, criminal prosecutions.
0: And if we go farther back in history, is there a precedent for an AG saying that he or she will not act independently of the White House?
4: There really is not. You know, for our book, we looked at this and, you know, this area, especially this area of criminal prosecutions, is the sole province of the Justice Department and its attorneys to carefully review the facts of a given case. And if the facts merited prosecution, then the government went forward. And if it didn't, they did not go forward. You know, and where there were cases of gray areas, no one was consulting with a political head of a party sitting in the White House about a singular prosecution. What Blanche is saying is that Americans can now assume that there is a conversation with the president, and that is factoring into his decisions about criminal prosecution of individual Americans.
0: One major issue that almost prevented Blanche from getting confirmed was this so-called anti-weaponization fund of $1.8 billion. It was envisioned as a way to pay people who claimed that the Biden Justice Department harmed them, and it came as part of Trump's settlement with the IRS. Even Republicans, some Republicans, opposed that fund. Blanche said on Sunday the fund was dead. But are there other ways that the department could still find ways to pay January 6 rioters?
4: Yeah, he kind of touched on this. He said if somebody else brings a case against the United States, be it, you know, he didn't say any names, but be it the Oath Keepers, the Proud Boys, you know, anyone of Donald Trump's allies who thought they were wronged, that in fact the Justice Department could decide that they're right and they could decide to settle that case. So it does raise a question about how they will handle individual claims brought against the government going forward. And all of that doesn't touch even on the other part of that whole agreement about whether DOJ has really foreclosed at this point in time on the potential to prosecute Trump of tax evasion, all the things that were wrapped up in that IRS audit. That was the other half of that agreement.
0: Yeah. So briefly, if Blanche is saying that it's that he might work with the White House in some capacity, what does that leave in terms of firewalls between White House and DOJ?
4: Well, that's a big question here, right? And it's kind of it really points to how much of our democracy is built on trust. And when it comes to criminal justice, the hope that somewhere high up in the government, someone is working to be a fair arbiter of right and wrong. If Americans can't trust decisions about such cases are being made in a political fashion and in line with the law, we've lost something profound and sustaining for a healthy democracy.
0: That's Aaron Davis. He's a reporter with ProPublica. Thank you.
4: Sasha, thank you so much for having me.
0: This is NPR News.

0: This is Morning Edition from NPR News. I'm Sasha Pfeiffer.
1: And I'm Michelle Martin. Good morning. Anthropic is adding an invisible watermark to new models of its AI assistant, Claude. The change brings Claude into compliance with the European Union's AI Act. It will be applied worldwide. Here to explain how this will work is Beatrice Nolan. She covers AI for Fortune magazine. Good morning.
2: Good morning.
1: So a lot of times when if I get an early release of a film that I need to watch in order to prepare for an interview, it'll have a watermark. So I think of it as something that goes over a picture. Like, how does it work when we're talking about text that an AI chatbot is generating?
2: Yeah, it's interesting because AI-generated text has been traditionally pretty hard to watermark, especially comparatively to images. Most AI-generated or AI-modified images already carry a type of watermark. Previously, the best we've had for text is these kind of probability checkers that make an assessment on how likely something is to be AI generated based on style and word choice. But what Anthropic is introducing is a little different. They explained over the weekend how it's going to work. It's essentially adding an invisible mark. And the way it does this is when AI writes a sentence, it's not just spitting out words. It's making a tiny decision based on pattern prediction after every single word about what word comes next. A lot of the time, there are several words that could work equally well. Like if you think of a sentence like the weather today was cold and the AI could say gray or it could say overcast. Either works. Whenever the AI makes a decision like this, Anthropic is going to be adding a mark. And anyone with Anthropic's tool to identify this can see if Claude was involved in the text.
1: Interesting. So can it be erased?
2: It's not clear yet because they haven't really released the details of how the tool is going to check. There's a theory that you could probably get rid of it if you're heavily editing the text, but like a light edit of the text probably wouldn't get rid of it.
1: So is this happening because of the EU law?
2: Yes, this is happening because of the EU's AI Act coming into force. It came into force on August 2nd. This requires AI companies to mark AI-generated or edited content in a way that other systems can identify. I mean, notably, other companies, including OpenAI, Meta, Google, Microsoft, have signed this code of conduct, so they will likely be introducing similar watermarks as well.
1: But this is the first we're hearing of this with Anthropic. You do expect the other companies to follow.
2: Yes, to be compliant with the EU AI Act, they'll probably likely have to do something similar. The only company that hasn't signed the code of conduct is SpaceX AI, which makes the AI chatbot Grok. So we'll probably be seeing a lot more of this. Anthropic's just the first to kind of lay out exactly how they're going to go about it.
1: So the supporters of the EU's AI Act said they wanted more protections from harm. They wanted greater guarantees of honesty and transparency. Do you have a sense yet? I understand this is very new, that they are satisfied by Anthropic's approach.
2: Yeah, I mean, the EU AI's transparency rules are just kind of built around that idea. Like, if something is AI written or AI altered, people should be able to find out. This is like worrying people as AI content gets harder to spot. It gets easier to pass off as human work. So it's a bit too early to see if people are satisfied by it until we get to see the results of it. But it seems like it is going to work on a lot of stuff. So I would imagine so.
1: Well, keep us posted.
2: Will do.
1: That's Beatrice Nolan. She covers artificial intelligence for Fortune magazine. Thank you so much.
2: Thank you.

0: 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Oil prices are up.
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0: From Marketplace in Los Angeles, I'm Nova Safo in for Kimberly Adams. Good morning. Diplomatic efforts between the U.S. and Iran appear stalled as the temporary ceasefire agreement expires today. Ship traffic in the Strait of Hormuz, which was already at a trickle, is now again essentially halted. And President Trump is telling Americans that higher gasoline prices are the cost for curbing Iran's nuclear ambitions. Marketplace's Henry Epp joins me now with more. Good morning.
2: Hey, Nova.
0: So what's actually happening in the Strait of Hormuz right now?
2: So according to the data from Kepler, just 5 ships passed through the strait on Saturday, none yesterday. That's compared to 31 passages the weekend before. CNBC reports traffic through the strait is now at its lowest level since May. But there's also reporting by Bloomberg, which indicates that a few million barrels a day is covertly getting through the strait. These are so-called dark ships with their transponders off that are ferrying oil through the passage and onto tankers in the Gulf of Oman on the other side. So while oil prices have risen lately, up about 5% in the past week, this workaround could be one of the reasons we're not seeing prices spike even higher.
0: Prices at the pump now are averaging about $4 a gallon. Give us some perspective on that, Henry. How much higher than usual?
2: It's a good bit higher than usual, about 29% higher than this time last year. And AAA says we're so far seeing the highest gas prices in August on record. Meanwhile, President Trump told a crowd at a rally in New York on Friday that Americans should get used to paying more for gas, that it's worth it to avoid Iran gaining a nuclear weapon. And also in that speech, Trump claimed that once the U.S. defeats Iran, he'll declare the Strait of Hormuz a territory of the United States. Iran's foreign minister, meanwhile, posted on Twitter that, quote, this strait will be opened and closed only under Iran's command.
0: Marketplace's Henry Epp, thank you. Let's do the numbers. Oil prices are higher this morning. Well, at least the Brent crude international benchmark is. It's up 0.3%, $88.80 per barrel. The U.S. benchmark, West Texas Intermediate, is essentially unchanged right now. The Dow is down 200 points, 0.4%. S&P 500 down 0.2%. The NASDAQ Composite Index is flat.
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0: Tribal casinos are a $46 billion industry, almost 3 times the size of the casino revenues in Vegas and Reno. Native American tribes rely on the money they make from gambling operations to pay for health care, education, and housing. But a key vacancy in Washington is adding uncertainty to their financial model. Savannah Peters, reporter with the Associated Press, has been watching this and joins me now. Hi, Savannah.
3: Hi, Nova.
0: So what's going on? What's happening in Washington?
3: So the National Indian Gaming Commission is this 3-person independent regulatory board, but its most important oversight tasks are vested in its chairperson, and the commission has been operating without a chairperson since January. And the experts I spoke to said the longer this commission isn't operating at full strength, the more that could hamper business growth and investment in tribal gambling.
0: And how does that play out on the ground in tribal lands and tribal casinos?
3: One big impact is that the commission's enforcement powers are really weakened when it doesn't have a chair. The NIGC says that its field staff are still keeping an eye on tribal casinos around the country, but without a chairperson in Washington, it really can't cite or fine tribes for any violations of federal gaming law that it might find. And then the other big impact is to management contracts. And these are business deals between tribes and outside casino operators that need the chairperson's signature. I spoke with the chairman of the Iowa Tribe of Oklahoma, which opened a new casino in April. But Chairman Jacob Keyes said a long-planned deal for the gambling giant Harrah's to take over day-to-day operations of that new property is on ice. And in the meantime, his small tribal government staff are having to manage the casino, which is this major burden that they didn't really plan for.
0: How worried are tribes about kind of the year ahead, let's say? Are they concerned about revenues getting affected?
3: Tribes are really concerned, and the area that concerns them the most is actually not related to those duties that are clearly defined in law, but related to the NIGC's chair's role as sort of an advocate for tribal gaming in Washington. Right now, tribal gaming is facing this new threat from prediction market platforms, which have really exploded in popularity since the 2024 election, including from tribal lands and in states where tribes have negotiated the exclusive right to offer gambling. Tribes say prediction markets in that way are violating federal Indian gaming law and their sovereignty. At least 8 have filed lawsuits to that effect. And past commissioners and staffers have told me that typically the chairperson of the National Indian Gaming Commission would be sounding the alarm about this in Washington and advocating for the interests of gaming tribes.
0: And what have we heard, if anything, from the Trump administration? Are they open to getting the commission back up and running?
3: Yeah, I reached out to the White House, and a spokesperson told me that the Trump administration values the National Indian Gaming Commission, but they didn't answer my question about whether or when it plans to nominate a new chair to lead the agency. Some tribal leaders I've spoken to have pointed out that the Trump administration has really strongly backed prediction markets. And they say because of that, it's no coincidence that the administration doesn't seem eager to fill this vacancy. Others were more skeptical of that. And they point out that this leadership gap actually dates back to the Biden administration when the last Senate confirmed chair termed out with no replacement on deck. So this could just be yet another example of something that's really important to tribes being sidelined in Washington.
0: Savannah Peters is Indigenous Affairs reporter for the Associated Press. Thank you for coming on our program.
3: Thanks, Nova.
0: I'm Nova Safo with a Marketplace Morning Report. 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

Health, where we reimagine the future of health and healthcare with the emergence of new technologies. Dr. Patricia Flatley Brennan, the director of the National Library of Medicine, joins us, along with chief correspondent for TechNation Health, Dr. Daniel Kraft. All this coming up on this week's TechNation.

0: oh, hey, somebody's come in, and it's very, very reliable. Also, because you're using wireless signals, you can also see, you know, for example, you know, a person walking into your house with a phone, you can say, hey, it's John came into your house. And when you take these two things and fuse it together, so you have the motion, and then you have the ability to identify people with their phones, because everybody has a phone nowadays, then you're able to look at things like, hey, my son has came home at this time, there's lots of motion. Oh, geez, why is there so much motion at 2 a.m.? He shouldn't be playing his game or something like that. So you not only get the security aspect of it, it also gives you a little bit of insight into home awareness. So a classic example I always give people is, I'm not home right now, obviously, but I have three cats. And I have a cat lady who comes in who takes care of the cat, and I can actually see very clearly that, hey, she came in at 9:30 and she left at 10. And because she's a member on my system, it automatically disarms for her. She comes in, she does whatever she needs to do. I see that motion, and then she leaves, and that's sort of all contained within my house because my wireless signals are all contained within the house itself.
1: That sounds great. Now let's get to the technology. Let's just take the phones out of it for...

0: one thing, and then we'll bring the phones back in. Now, in my house, we've wireless all over the place.
1: Right.
0: And I have a wireless at one point, and at the other end, I have a repeater or an extender so that we have good signal everywhere. Is it the same kind of wireless that we have, or is it different wireless?
1: It's pretty much the same. You know, wireless is it's a form of light, but it's just stuff our eyes just physically can't see, right? So as you move around in it, and if you could see that form of light, you would see not exactly what you see with visible light because it's different properties, but you would see distortions, you would see things sort of changing in that area where people are moving. And that's essentially, it doesn't matter whether it's one type of wireless signal or it's another. I mean, they have slightly different properties, but generally speaking, you'll see some disruption in the wireless around, and that's sort of what we capture.
0: And so instead of on my standard wireless, which is sending data to my computer and my computer sending data back up or whatever device I have, it's sending out a signal, if you will, but it's also reading the signal that comes back in. And that's when it knows that something is moving inside
1: yes,
0: your house.
1: Yeah. So it your all your devices are communicating with each other, as you said. And as they're communicating, they actually sort of light up your house. And then as you walk through them, you distort them. But they're still communicating, but that communication is just a form of light. And then you end up distorting it, and then you sense that, well, there's presence of something moving. Because of this distortion, right?
0: So your three cats, they don't carry iPhones around, do they?
1: No. Not yet.
0: Not yet. Can you tell they're moving around?
1: You know, we have ways to combat that. So we have one of the ways is sensitivity. So our system, if we keep the sensitivity very high, super high, we can actually even sense people breathing. But the problem with that is that it's so sensitive that everything will be, you'll see everything. So what we usually do is we turn down the sensitivity for this application for the home. So for example, the cats, you won't really notice them for a couple of reasons. One is they're small. And secondly, they have a certain movement that is not human-like. And you can actually tell the difference between human movement and a cat movement. They obviously walk differently. They walk and stop sort of abruptly, sort of cats. So you can sort of build intelligence to this. So we sort of approach it from two ways. One is the sensitivity one, and the other one is just the general pattern that it produces.
0: That's a cat. That ain't no human.
1: Yes, exactly.
0: How about dogs?
1: So dogs, they also have a certain pattern when they walk. They're more hoppity. So when you look at the signals that they produce, they're a little bit different. And they're categorized by the way we sort of do our math. And they're categorized as being, this is a dog. Other movements such as fans or a mechanical movement, curtains, they also have a very, very unique signature that we can take out. And that's one of our advantages is we can look at these things and we can sort of extract them out and say, hey, this is not this. And that sort of helps us with false detections.
0: Okay. Now we're talking about somebody breaks into my home and they're not carrying a phone this particular time. We'll get to that phone business later. Can you tell that it's a human in my house?
1: Yes. So the way the system works is you arm it when you typically leave. So when they come in, they'll open the door and that is a massive disruption in the signals. So that's the first thing that will probably, or they break a window or they somehow get in sort of an obtrusive way. You'll notice that. And then they will start walking around and a human essentially is a big standing bag of water, as you can sort of imagine.
0: That's true. We're a lot of water.
1: We're a lot of water. And that's how we would sort of see, hey, that is a standing bag of water moving around in your house. And they're not supposed to be there. There's a big disruption that just happened. And now there's this organic material moving in your house that has this sort of structure like a human.
0: This is such a different concept than the idea of putting things on every window, every door to see if a door opened, to see if something broke. this, like, it's just talking about what is the space inside my home.
1: Exactly.
0: And what's happening there.
1: Exactly. So this is our concept of, also brings about what we sort of label it as thoughtful security, is because it's really about your home. And it's also, from a privacy point of view, it's not a camera. You only need our system to secure your whole house, because it's like a container. And, you know, most people don't want to have a camera in their bedroom. But this system, because it's non-intrusive, it actually is fine.
0: Now let's get to the phones. A lot of people don't realize that if they have an iPhone, an Android phone, any smartphone, that it's actually sending out a signal and it will respond to any phones in the area. That's how it can pick up. This is how many wireless things are around. And so you can get a signature and an ID off a phone just by walking by.
1: Yeah. So for the home, we're very conscientious about the privacy issues associated with that. So the way we address it is people have to sort of accept. So when we say that you're a member, they have to accept, well, you know, we're going to be doing this. Because generally speaking, people don't like that. Okay, it is a privacy issue for a lot. So we address it by first allowing the person to say yes. Everything that is captured internally in our unit, depending on the application, but we usually encrypt everything before it leaves the physical unit. So we were very, very concerned about the privacy aspect, but we're trying to provide the benefit that, yes, you know, when a phone walks in, yes, it does admit it has a signature, and that signature is associated with that phone, and we can identify that phone. We do have other businesses where we provide to retailers, we provide them our unit, and they sort of can see, for example, you know, a person has a phone, that phone is in the toy section, and then we associate that phone to, let's call it person A, and then we realize, hey, person A is now in the clothing section. And that sort of helps the retailers use that information to sort of structure their marketing. But in that particular case, even then, we don't necessarily take the information from the phone. We just label it as an individual, and we call it person A. And then as they move around, we just call it person A, because it's always consistently the same person.
0: You're listening to Tech Nation. I'm Moira Gunn, and my guest today is Dr. Taj Mankhu, the co-founder of Cognitive Systems in Waterloo, Canada. Their system, Aura, which is spelled A-U-R-A, Aura, provides security inside homes using everyday wireless signals to detect unexpected motion from unidentified sources. Now, you have a burglar breaks into your house, happens to have a great phone in his pocket.
1: Right.
0: Do you tell the police this is the phone number?
1: You know, that is a big question. And it actually is more of a privacy issue. So right now we don't do that.
0: There probably even aren't laws covering it.
1: In some states there are. In California there are. I know a lot of that one. Some states there isn't. But it is slowly becoming an issue for various people. But for some military or some other applications like that, where they have the ability to do that because of law enforcement, then they can do that without any of these privacy issues, right? So we do have partnerships and conversations with those types of folks as well, but for different market altogether.
0: And so the owners of this home, or they will also have an app on their smartphone. What does that tell them?
1: So the app tells them a couple of things. It tells them, for their activity during the day. So, for example, you know, Johnny comes home, Johnny leaves at a certain time. You can detect the motion. So one of the things I joke with my son is sometimes I can tell when he's going to sleep. So, you know, I'd say we should go to sleep at 12. And he says, well, okay, I'll go to sleep at 12. And I can sort of see on my phone, because the way we plot the data, we can say, oh, geez, he went to sleep at 2. And now you can confront him and say, hey, you went to sleep in two, and he's a very good kid. He'll say, yes, I did. So it provides you information about the motion in your house, provides you what's coming in, what's leaving. And with that information, you can then arm and disarm your system without you yourself doing it. It just sort of, and everybody's gone, it arms. When some member comes in, like, for example, in my case, the cat lady, she comes in and she might be a member, and it'll disarm the system. She'll do her stuff and she'll leave, and then it'll arm again.
0: So it's automatic. You don't, the whole business of going in and out of your house, of turning it on, turning it off, you don't have to do. If nobody's there, it's armed.
1: That's right.
0: If some member that's a trustworthy member, because you've signed them up, they brought their phone in and they signed up when they were there, then they're supposed to be there.
1: Yes.
0: So that's a pretty interesting aspect in and of itself.
1: Yeah. We're quite excited about that feature.
0: How prevalent is this approach? This seems new to me.
1: It is relatively new. In order for us to create this, so there's a history of the company a little bit here. So we had to, first of all, we created a prototype. But when you create a prototype, this thing can cost up to $10,000, $20,000. And to bring it down to the level where a consumer can afford it and where you can sort of do other things like create a network from it, you have to bring the price point down. So we had to come up with some very innovative ways to do that. And one of the things we did was we created our own chipset. So we created our own piece of silicon in order to enable us to effectively use wireless signals beyond just communication. And then on top of that, then these other things become applications. So for example, detecting devices is an application that's on our platform. Detecting motion is an application that we provide, and all these applications then go into certain markets. So, but the basis of the company is around this chip that is relatively inexpensive, and from that chip enables to do what we're doing now. People have obviously done similar things before, but at a very, very artificial level, because they can't manipulate the signals like we can, because we can manipulate them, and the radio can manipulate things in the order of very, very small timing steps. And in order to do that, the whole system has to be very, very integrated. And if you integrate it on silicon, you get all these benefits. And on the chip, we also have a lot of processing power. So if we want to do, like, we can do LTE demodulation, which is very complicated.
0: And what are LTE?
1: So LTE is one of the most complicated cellular-based systems. It's like what they call 4G, I guess, sometimes
0: yes.
1: they call it.
0: Yes, we'd recognize that.
1: Yes, so 4G, we can take those signals, which are very, very complicated signals. There's a lot of math required to take them and actually extract information from them. But our processor was designed to be able to do that as well. So it has a lot of applications, and all the applications then move into certain markets. And Aura is just an example of that chip going into the consumer market for security.
0: We always like to say no intellectual property, no company.
1: Yes.
0: So you're located in Canada. What is your intellectual property? Where have you protected it?
1: So we've obviously protected in a lot of places. We obviously file within, just because of the way the filings go, we usually file in Canada and US first, and we do a European filing as well. And then we start doing other filings after what they call national phase comes up. We do filings in Japan, Korea, is it various other places? I can't remember all their names. But generally, we do a very, very broad coverage. So we've already been awarded a fair bit of patents already, because we have been working in this for about 2.5 years. And one of the things that was right from day one was to patent everything that we did, because we realized that people using wireless signals beyond communication is sort of a new thing. So we wanted to make sure that we can capture that market and make sure we can sustain that market going forward. And one of the things that we did from a business development point of view is spend a lot of time on protecting and being awarded these very, very fundamental patents.
0: We're talking about the software, the firmware within the chipset?
1: There's a couple of things. We have different levels of patents. One is we have what we call essential, like you cannot do motion with wireless without using this patent. it would be practically impossible. And then we have implementation patents, which then get into the nitty-gritty. Like, for example, we need to do something to the radio because the timing has to be right, and this is the only way you can do it, and then we'll patent that one. And then we have defensive patents because we are producing a chip and we have some IP in our chip, the way we do things. We'll patent that stuff as well from a defensive point of view. Say, hey, well, we do have some intellectual property on the chip side, but we also have some on our system side, and then we have some on our implementation side.
0: You reminded me when you said defensive about the Department of Defense in the United States, military applications. I would guess that the military would be very interested in this.
1: Yeah, they are. So we do have engagements with the defense, and I guess the Secret Service Department, where they would use this device for a number of things. Some is very defense oriented, and some is more on the cybersecurity basis. So they basically use our stuff for those two areas. So there is a business in that sector as well.
0: I'll tell you, Taj, people are going to be following you around. It's like, what's he doing next? What is that guy doing? What's he thinking of next? One point I want to make is that if this were easy, if Aura was something easy to do and the whole line of products that will be coming out in all many different ways here, but Aura, of course, the consumer-grade product, if it was easy to do, it would have been done, number one.
1: Yes.
0: And so even though you had the idea, nobody was really doing it, you had to keep working on the algorithms. You had to keep making it smarter, figuring out, no, we saw the bag of water, but we completely missed the dog or whatever.
1: Yeah.
0: You know?
1: Yes.
0: We missed the window breaking. Or what's the profile of this and that? I mean, there is a lot of work that had to continually be done, right?
1: Yes. I mean, it's easy. So I could tell you a bit of a story. So when we started, we saw, okay, well, we're seeing motion. And that was probably a year ago, even longer than a year ago. So we were seeing it. We were saying, hey, our chip is seeing the motion and we can do it. And then taking that and making it reliable and making it so that you can tell the difference between a fan, because sometimes even, for example, strong signals in your house that are interference, they can even look like motion. So you have to be able to filter those ones out. You have to be able to control the system within certain timing levels to be able to see these signals. As they say, the devil's in the details, right? Yes, conceptually it's easy to understand, but when you start getting into all these small little cases, the amount of effort to clear and to get those things all polished, this takes a long time. So this product, Aura, has been in development for a while. The company's been around for 2.5 years, approximately. The motion stuff has probably been going on for about a year and a half. But to get to that perfection, you needed a team fully dedicated to looking at every little issue and setting up a lab that is repeatable, and setting up an infrastructure that you can regress off, meaning that you can continuously test your system with different waveforms on a continuous basis, 24 hours a day, because anytime anybody does a software change, they've got to then make sure that it runs through the system and it still passes all the basic tests. And you have to do this very quickly because I can't have a room with a person running around and every time we change something, that person is going to go in there, bring a dog, a fan, and we can't do it. So we had to figure out ways where we can test it within seconds, not days. So every time there's a change, it gets tested. So there's all these little details that have to be taken care of.
0: Dr. Taj Mankoo is the co-founder of Cognitive Systems in Waterloo, Canada. More information about Aura is available on the web at aurahome.com. That's A-U-R-A, Aura, aurahome.com. 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

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Stay with us.

0: 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He's the founder and chair of Exponential Medicine and chair for medicine at Singularity University. Dr. Patricia Flatley Brennan is the director of the National Library of Medicine, located just outside Washington, D.C. at NIH, the National Institutes for Health, in Bethesda, Maryland. Well, Dr. Brennan, welcome to TechNation Health.
1: It's great to be here. Very exciting.
0: Now, you are the director of the National Library of Medicine. I hesitate to say that many Americans don't know we have a National Library of Medicine.
1: We have the largest collection of biomedical knowledge in the world, housed here in Bethesda, but not only here, because many of our holdings are now electronics. So the National Library of Medicine began as a bookshelf, and as the technologies have changed, it grew in two important ways. One was to acquire, to purposefully collect important knowledge of the world, and the second was to index it, to make sure it was accessible to other people. So now here at the National Library of Medicine, we have over 1,700 men and women involved in collecting and indexing and making available all sorts of information to people, from published articles that researchers write to genome sequences that are generated out of research experiments. We also happen to house a very important historical collection. Our History of Medicine division has very precious manuscripts, from Islamic medical manuscripts from the 11th century to Chinese texts that have helped us rediscover some important treatments for common illnesses. We also hold very important research reports from the 50s and the 60s, where the discoveries of the genome were coming about. And interestingly enough, they're our most fragile, because they are the technology to preserve information that's written with a ballpoint pen on not acid-free paper is not here yet. So our older manuscripts, 1800s, 1600s, they're doing pretty well, but they were printed on vellum. Our current ones, not so much. So we're working with chemical engineers to preserve them. So we have a range of researchers here, from chemical engineers to library scientists to computer scientists. We have the National Center for Biotechnology Information, which houses all the genome data and allows reference sequences to determine, for example, if the E. coli found in lettuce in California is the same E. coli, same strain that was found in Florida. We can trace drugs and the formal names of medications over a 20-year history of a patient, so we can look at their outcomes related to the kind of medications they were getting. So we do amazing things here. And we also have some books.
0: That's good. A book here or there.
1: Yep.
0: That's good. This is good. I have to say that most people know you through PubMed.
1: Yes.
0: And we just walked by the server farm.
1: Yes.
0: Which has, it's like there's a there to PubMed.
1: It really is there. PubMed is an electronic literature database that allows individuals to find articles that are relevant to terms and ideas that they're looking for. It currently indexes over 26 million articles. Every day we get more articles to be indexed. We have a small and important set of human indexers who read each article and tag words on it to make it easier to find. But we also use electronic methods. We work very closely with Google to make sure our search engines are optimized. And we've developed additional products on it. Some of our products link the paper in PubMed to, for example, the gene that's described underneath that paper, or to a data set that supports the results found in there. Others of our products, though, take one article and allow you to find related articles that might be available in your local library. So we try to help people find what they need and get what they want.
0: We were talking earlier, and I was very taken by the description that we were learning from experiments, and now we're learning from data. How is that different today?
1: The world is full of data that might come from your cell phones, might come from a genomic study of you, might look at how you're walking, not based on how often your foot falls, but how the muscles in your hip and the joints in your knee and the tendons in your ankle all work together. Thousands of different data points. In the past, we were constrained. We were only able to look at small elements of data, and then to make an interpretation required a statistical modeling technique. Now, We can take huge pieces of data, use visualization tools or machine learning, and really discover the intricacies so we know if your footfall is regular or irregular, exactly which part of your leg or your hip or your knee muscles aren't working properly.
0: Now, we know that you can get this data from all over the world. People can access this data from all over the world entirely free. We give it away.
1: We give it away.
0: As if it's worthless. No, it's highly valuable. Highly valuable. But you can also visit the National Library of Medicine.
1: We have a beautiful physical plant here that was built in the late 50s and early 60s. Some of you may have noticed a little bit of the Cold War feel to our building. We have 17-inch thick walls. We have very small windows. But our rotunda is a place where we're able to have exhibits, where we take some of our historical collection and show them to tours or to individuals who come in. We also have a reading room, like libraries around the world have had. And we also have librarians in that reading room to help you with a question. So any person can come onto our campus and have get assistance getting a health-related question answered. So we aren't a lending library like many libraries are in communities, but we are a library resource that is open to citizens everywhere and actually to people all over the world.
0: And librarians that I know, they just want to make sure you get the right information at the right time.
1: One of the greatest skills that librarians bring is the conversation about information. So you may think, I've got a headache, or a researcher might think, I need to know about amitriptyline. But the librarian is the one who helps refine that into, what do you mean you have a headache? Are you worried about the symptom? Do you want to find a way to treat it? Are you worried that you have cancer? Or might say to the researcher, are you interested in the chemical compounds underlying that, or the consequences to the body, or the way it appears in electronic records? So librarians, if you will, act like a focus on information needs.
0: In fact, this is not just big data. This is like the biggest data of them all.
1: It's great. It's what's exciting here also is that librarians and library science has known for many, many years about the importance of cataloging, of indexing, of purposeful collections. And that knowledge now has a whole new market to address that is in the area of data. We have the capability of capturing way more data than we can possibly meaningfully process. So deciding what to save and what to let go of, what to preserve, what are our high-value data sets is a very complicated process. But the library science community, and now increasingly the computer science community, has begun to develop probabilistic methods to envision the future value of a piece of information collected right now.
0: That business of it's data until it's information, and that means it's in context, it's needed, and we know the context. So the value of much of the data here, we're not even sure of yet.
1: We have to make lots of educated guesses, and sometimes it's because our scientists explain how this fits into a process. But sometimes unexpected things happen when we reanalyze a data set. Years ago, it was thought, for example, that only the DNA transmission went from the mother to the baby in one-way direction, and that was it. Recently, we've learned that you can detect the DNA of the baby back in the mother. It's been through, in part, extensive analysis of the genomic a display of a mother's blood data that we're able to determine this. And it's not transmitted in quite the same way, but it's given us new ways to think about how to test for fetal anomalies, for example. So what started out as a curious data problem has ended up changing a whole area of practice.
0: In fact, we're talking also about supporting people every day. You get requests from whether it's an emergency situation in which a doctor or a team of doctors need information they can't find, to an everyday doctor saying, I've got to find out about this, and there's no time to do that.
1: And we also get requests from moms and kids and dads and family members wanting to understand something about their person. And one of the things that's important in our system is that we're open 24 hours a day, 7 days a week. So let me tell you a little bit about the ways people come in to access our information. We have a special disaster information resource unit in our specialized information services, and they provide quick information in the times of disaster, like when Hurricane Matthew was coming into the coast. They quickly put up a website that would provide local information, how to get shelter, where to get resources, but also information about how to manage your diabetes when you're away from your refrigerator. So the idea of presenting information at the moment that people need it requires us thinking about what that moment looks like. Sometimes people come to our website and simply type a question, and we have to figure out what it is they're trying to ask. And what we've learned is that lay people ask questions in a language very different than scientists use it. We also provide information access to over 250,000 clinical trials. So if a patient is looking for a clinical trial or a physician wants to refer a person, they can simply come to our website, put in a query, and they'll be returned the clinical trials that are open, available, and accruing. Now, you talked about people who need information in the moment, and we've become an in-the-moment society. Much of our information is delivered back to people through mobile devices. Much less often now do people sit down at a computer, type in, and see a set of results. So we're learning ways to present short summaries of articles to people so they can be read and understood quickly. We also have a large document delivery service so that if an individual needs information in the moment and they need the full article, we're able to get it for them if we have the access to. But we're not just an electronic library, and we're not just this building on the campus of NIH. We have a national network of libraries of medicine that has over 6,500 members, hospital libraries, public libraries, academic health centers, and they provide a network and a reach into every single community. So sometimes someone might send us a query and we can direct them back to an office next door or down the street to get more assistance of a professional librarian.
0: Now, you're new to these parts.
1: Yes, I am.
0: You only came, was it 6 months ago?
1: Not quite. August the 15th, I came on to. Now, I have a little bit of history. I spent a year here 15 years ago. So I do know a little bit about how to get the metro into the campus, and I do know a little bit about the building. But I joined the library in August of 2016 as the fourth appointed director. I am the second woman to lead the library because in the interim between Dr. Lindbergh, who was our previous director for over 30 years, and my arrival, Betsy Humphrey served as the interim director for about 18 months. So although I'm the first nurse, I'm the second woman to lead this.
0: Which also tells us you're actually not a library scientist. You're a nurse. You have a PhD in industrial engineering.
1: So it shows, huh? The library part was all a fake.
0: That's right.
1: Not really. I have been studying information, particularly the way we can use technology to bring information into people's lives for self-management for more than 30 years, actually. And when I was first approached about becoming the director of the National Library of Medicine, I was very excited because I'm a researcher, and in my past, the library's extramural research program has funded my research, has allowed me to do some testing of developing home care computer networks and seeing how they help people. But when I started to interview, I said, you guys know I'm not a librarian. And so a lot of the things that are familiar to librarians, I had to learn very quickly. I am trained in a field called medical informatics. Medical informatics is a specialized focus of computation, decision science, information science, and clinical practice. So bringing that all together, I have some familiarity with particularly how we need information to drive practice. But the first couple weeks I came here, I have to say I went to a lot of classes so that I would be able to both understand the complexity of our enterprise here as well as use the words right. Because I know now that indexing and cataloging are two different things.
0: You know a lot more now than when you started. When I look at some of what you've shared with the public, you know, since you've become the director, some of these have been called audacious goals. I think that's your term. What are your audacious goals?
1: As the director of the National Library of Medicine, it's my hope that in 10 years, our research program, our patron services and our resources ensure that every single clinical decision, whether made by a patient or a doctor or a nurse, is the best informed, best decision for that individual person. So that requires us to take advantage of the Precision Medicine Initiative that's happening on campus that's going to recruit 1 million people around the country and understand their biological and behavioral basis. It requires that we have very advanced imaging and computer tools that we can reach into people's lives and help them with making decisions. And frankly, it requires that we have very sophisticated information synthesis. There's too many articles to read. You can't expect a busy clinician or a harried mom to look through pages and pages of articles. So we need natural language processing and other kinds of machine learning to present information in accessible, actionable units. So my audacious goal is the library becomes a partner in health for everyone.
0: You've already suggested that you had, you, when they approached you, you were like, you've got to be kidding. You weren't looking online for this job.
1: No.
0: No, that was not the case. And yet you were, you've got a very full career that kept expanding into to new areas and new topics. I think that we need now a different vision of how to lead our careers, because we just can't envision what's going to happen 10, 20, 30 years from now where we could be very effective. How would you, what would you say to people who are just starting or mid-career about how to approach that?
1: I believe that you're referring a little bit to the fact that in the last 5 years of my career, I worked in virtual reality, which is not something that I ever had ever envisioned. In my, the beginning of my career, I was going to help nurses make better decisions with patients. So over a 30-year career, I went from thinking about decision-making in the moment in a clinical practice to virtual worlds that helped people envision new lives. In retrospect, my career looks very organized to me. I always wanted to help people make better decisions. I just used different tools to do that. But in fact, it wasn't quite so organized, and it was very much peppered with luck and good colleagues and great mentorship. So the first thing that, that I would say to people launching on a career is to try to keep a focus on what is the essence of your career. And it's rarely your job. It's the thing that your job enables you to do. It enables you to communicate to the public. It enables you to build an infrastructure or to create a product line. Any specific job should feed what it is you want to do. Second, you must always be open to the unexpected opportunity. And every time you find yourself saying, no, that's really not what I want to be doing, it's important to give yourself one more pause. Why am I saying no to this? Because that will tell you, maybe it's the right thing to say no to, but maybe there's something that you want to do that you don't see in that opportunity. I had planned to retire when I was approached for this position. And when I got the call, I said, oh, I'm retiring. I'm not interested in a big job in Washington. And I was going to retire and commit myself and my life to social justice, to secure housing for people in need. And as I talked to the people on the search committee and I talked about my vision of that and how it was related to stimulating industry and bringing information into the point of decision making, they said, oh, doesn't that sound like the job we want you to take? And so sometimes finding your mission in what's in front of you is really helpful.
0: Say yes for a while.
1: Yeah, say yes for a while. And I had two more little pieces of advice. One of them is you have to be ready for mid-career corrections. You have to be ready to say, oh, made the wrong decision, got to turn this way. And the one thing you're not going to realize is the middle happens a lot. And so you just have to say, time to take a left turn, time to go straight, time to move along. And that requires you to have really good friends and colleagues and great mentors, because they're the one that help you make that step, getting off a track that isn't useful for you. And the second thing I would say is mentorship is really important. Mentorship is really critical. And no one gives you a mentor for Christmas. And you don't walk down the street and have someone stop you and say, I'd like to be your mentor. Your mentorship is something that the mentee initiates. And you can reach out to the best person you know, or the best person you know of, even if you don't know them, and invite them into your life and invite them into your journeys. Mentors interact in all different ways. I am blessed to have three very good mentors who I've known, one for 20 years, one for 30 years, and one for five. And the one that I've known for 20 years, I see almost every month or speak to. The one I've known for 5 years, I've actually only seen three times, but she's been a profound influence in my life. Pick your mentors well. It really helps.
0: Dr. Patricia Flatley-Brennan is the director of the National Library of Medicine. Located outside Washington, D.C. at NIH, the National Institutes for Health in Bethesda, Maryland. And now our regular chief correspondent for TechNation Health, Dr. Daniel Kraft. He's the founder and chair of Exponential Medicine and chair for medicine at Singularity University. Daniel, what do you have for us today?
2: I thought today we'd talk about the world of 3D printing and how that impacts health and medicine. It's a huge technology. It crosses so many spectrums in health and medicine, and it's this idea of personalizing and bringing technology to match the individual. So I thought that'd be an interesting topic that crosses a whole spectrum.
0: Now tell people about what is 3D printing. Not everybody gets it.
2: Well, it describes a broad range of technologies, often also called digital manufacturing. The idea that you can take something and design it on a computer in three dimensions, whether it's a key, a little toy, all the way, as we'll talk about, to medical devices, design them and literally print them on a printer in three dimensions. So you can literally take your imagination and print. Usually it's been in a single type of plastic or now into metal. But now we're starting to blend different types of materials together. So it's a really powerful technology, and it's disruptive to the point where, you know, China might not be shipping little widgets across the ocean. You might be printing them at home. And just like we now have often have inkjet printers in our home, we used to go to the Kinko's or wherever to make them. It's getting so much faster, cheaper, and better. 3D printing is revolutionizing and impacting many fields.
0: And you're able to do this in 3D in so many different materials.
2: Correct. I mean, the early ones are sort of plastic, but now we can do metal. We can start 3D printing in electronics into these devices. We're even 3D printing early stages of printing homes and large structures. So all the way down from the very minute level that could be used in health and medicine, inside our bodies even, all the way to large structures. And so it's a really interesting area, and it creates opportunities across education for kids to design and print, to print an organ, for example, that might be diseased that you can actually get operate on, all the way to little widgets you might print in your home to use for fun and education.
0: Give us a couple of examples of what we're seeing at least soon, if not here already.
2: Well, there's some examples already in health and medicine that you may not appreciate, but are all around us. So hearing aids today are almost standardly made with 3D printing. You can scan now the sort of outer ear of an individual, and now a lot of these hearing aids are made to actually custom fit the inside of that ear. And as hearing aids get smaller and smarter, you know, they're going to be embedded with artificial intelligence and things like Siri and AI that will guide the individual. Those are 3D printed. We're seeing technologies for braces. Companies like Invisalign will scan your misaligned teeth with the help of the orthodontist and send a set of 3D printed molds that help re-blend and often replacing standard braces. So those are examples of 3D printing already well into production. And we think sort of touching health and medicine, let's take a common element, a fractured bone, and you wear a cast on your arm that's often heavy in plaster. And, well, what we're starting to see early versions of is you can scan that fractured arm and potentially even in the emergency room or in the orthopedic clinic, print a cast or a brace that will fit the individual arm or hand that's going to match your anatomy, might expand and grow with swelling in smart ways, and are going to be wearable on the beach or in the shower, unlike our standard plastic casts. So that's an example of that could hit orthopedics. If you go inside the body with orthopedics, we're seeing companies start to 3D print personalized hip and knee implants. An area where a certain set of patients might have difficulty using the off-the-shelf versions. So there's companies like Conformis, which are literally taking your MRI scan, printing your hip or your knee implant element, and even the instruments that go with that in the operating room. So we're going to see that being disruptive to the medical device world, to the point where as these printers get faster, we might even print things in the operating room to match your anatomy or the device that's needed on the fly. And to take one small example on the extreme, so I chair medicine at Singularity University. One of our early startups is called Made in Space. They thought about, what if you could 3D print objects on difficult to access places like the space station? So about 2 years ago, they flew the first 3D printer to the space station, and they can print relatively large objects, up to maybe a foot in size, including something like medical instruments. Difficult place to get a medical supply mission too. So you might 3D print a scalpel holder or some other element you might need in an emergency situation or on a submarine or Antarctica. So this idea of being able to print on demand everything from a medical device, from a splint to a orthopedic type device is already here today. And as these technologies get faster, smarter, and easier to use, we're going to see them democratize healthcare around the planet, including for things like prosthetics. You know, the prosthetic world, let's say if you're missing for some reason from trauma, injury, or disease, a limb, the prosthetic devices pretty much look like they did since World War II. We're starting to see much more integrated prosthetics that blend with bionics and smart electronics and sensors. And now you can design that prosthetic to match the missing limb. And so there are companies that are doing that in very low-cost ways for the developing world. For example, countries that have had a lot of war and landmine issues with kids and adults who've lost limbs but don't have access to personalized prosthetics. Now we're seeing companies here in San Francisco, one called Unique, which will print outer layers of prosthetics to match your own personality. You have a tattoo on one leg, you want to have a tattoo on your prosthetic. It can be a cover. Or another element might be for, let's say, a lot of adolescent teenagers, women especially, have scoliosis. And the braces that they have to wear are kludgy and uncomfortable, and that technology is very much made by hand, hasn't changed in years. Now you can scan that individual and print a scoliosis brace that might match not just the design and need of their back as it changes over time, but their personality. Add in their favorite Pokemon character or their name. So lots of ways to personalize things with 3D printing. Those are just a couple examples.
0: One of the things that hits me is that in all of this, you aren't talking about it's so vastly expensive or that you need all of this training. This is kind of a technology that kind of came of age right away.
2: Well, 3D printing it's been around for 30 plus years, but it's now in that exponential range where as it doubles in its capability and gets cheaper, you can buy a 3D printer for $100. You can make your own little finger cast if you sprained or fractured a finger at home. It doesn't take an engineering degree now to use the software and hit the print button. So it does democratize healthcare. It means we could literally 3D print a prosthetic limb in the developing world for $50 as opposed to thousands of dollars traditionally. So it does democratize both the application for healthcare and education. One interesting area around education is, you know, if you're a surgeon, you're going to go into let's say a rare brain malformation, and you're going to do operation there. There may not be any patients with that exact anatomy. Now you could print that blood vessel in the brain or strange abnormality and let the surgeon visualize that, hold it, see it, and now combine that even with things like virtual reality and augmented reality to practice those procedures. So we're seeing this convergence of things like 3D printing, augmented and virtual reality with medical education and personalization, including to the point where we're seeing the 3D printing move inside the body. So if you go from outer sort of wearables, like a brace I mentioned for orthopedic issues, or a crutches that might match your hand or your armpit, we're seeing situations in rare patients where they may need surgery on their trachea after something like a cancer or tuberculosis. And in several published trials, folks have developed 3D printed trachea to replace one that's damage, seed that with the patient's own endothelial cells in the sort of the test tube, and implant those back in the individual patient. So the blending of 3D printing and biology is here in very sort of early ways. And then people want to take it to the next level. What if we could 3D print organs? You know, we have a big issue with a shortage of enough organs for heart, lung, kidney transplants. We're seeing now the replacement of ink the traditional way with stem and progenitor cells. So your cartridges could have different types of cells and can start to print those in patterns that will enable you to create blood vessels, as companies like Organova have done, or print, at this point, small organs like microlivers or kidneys that can be used for testing drugs in the test tube. And the hope is that we might start to create large organs that could literally be a 3D printed kidney, and not just from any cells, but from your own stem and progenitor cells. So there's a lot of interest and a little bit of hype in that area. But I think in the next decades, we'll see the ability to take a skin cell, turn them into your own pluripotent stem and progenitor cells, and literally make your own ink to develop these organs, mature them in the test tube, and then put them back in your own body.
0: Dr. Daniel Kraft is the founder and chair of Exponential Medicine and chair for medicine at Singularity University. 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

0: This is 1A. I'm Joshua Johnson. Thanks for checking us out today. We used to call it Yankee ingenuity, that ability to invent, to iterate, and just stick to a problem until it got solved. Every day, Americans are hammering away at challenges in unique and successful ways. In this hour of 1A, we'll meet a few of those people, winners of the Smithsonian's American Ingenuity Awards. Let's begin with the water crisis in Flint, Michigan. Lead corrosion levels there are down more than 2 years after the contamination was uncovered there. The Flint scandal changed how we talk about water quality and showed what happens when elected officials fail a community. Dr. Philip Landrigan spoke to CBS News about the crisis.
1: The problem here is that no level of lead is safe. Even low levels of lead, especially if exposure to low levels continues over many months, is going to cause some degree of brain damage to at least some of the children who are exposed. And that's a big deal.
0: Flint's lead poisoning was exposed partly thanks to Virginia Tech professor Mark Edwards and Leanne Walters. Leanne is a mother of four. She was asking around about the brown, cloudy waste coming out of her faucet, and those questions led her to the professor. Their advocacy earned them the 2016 Smithsonian American Ingenuity Award for Social Progress. Leanne Walters, Mark Edwards, welcome to 1A.
2: Thank you for having us.
3: Thank you for having us.
0: Leanne, when you turn on the tap at your house today, what comes out?
3: It is clean water. As far as the color goes, it's not dark brown anymore. But it's not clean water because they can't maintain the chlorine levels at my home.
0: So when you look at the water today, what goes through your head, what goes through your heart when you turn on the tap and see it now?
3: I'm never going to drink it again from a tap.
0: Never, ever.
3: Never, ever. We've thought about this. My family has talked about this. And it's just something we're not comfortable with after what has happened to us. Because we watch our children struggle on a daily basis from the aftermath of lead and the problems that my five-year-olds have from it. So that's a daily reminder with their struggles of what happened the last time we drank tap from water from a tap.
0: Yeah, to that point, Professor Edwards, refresh us on what lead can do and does do to the human body. We heard brain damage to children mentioned. What other effects can it have?
2: Well, lead adversely affects every system in the human body, and therefore it's official U.S. government policy. There is no safe level of lead exposure. The typical manifestations can include IQ point loss. It can cause miscarriages, fetal deaths. It's horrible. That's why it's official policy that something like this should never happen.
0: Leanne, take us back to the day you decided to really get active in this cause. Did

0: decision happen quickly, or did something have to happen that would make you say, you know what, this is the last straw?
1: I was publicly humiliated at a meeting that they were holding in the city. We had called for EPA and state health officials and city officials to come together in MDEQ to discuss what was going on with the water. We wanted answers. And when I showed them my water, I was told by the emergency manager and the engineer from the DEQ for Flint that I was stupid and that I was a liar and that the brown water was not my water. Like, everybody there was holding up bottles of brown water or bags of hair, showing off their rashes. And the city kept saying that it was specific to my home because those are all things my family was suffering through.
0: So even despite the fact that you all were showing off rashes and had proof, the DEQ, I assume Department of Environmental Quality?
1: Yes.
0: Was basically saying, you're crazy, leave us alone.
1: It wasn't just them, though. I mean, there was a representative from EPA there. There was health officials there. And once, you know, it was said that I was a liar and I was stupid and that was not my water, we got in the car and we were all kind of talking about it. And it was like, okay, there's all this physical evidence and they're not listening. They don't care. What do we have to do to make them hear us? And that's when we decided to get to the science, because you can't argue with the science.
0: And that's how you ended up contacting Mark.
1: Well, yes and no. I started researching and teaching myself about water infrastructure and the different chemicals that go into it. And I had reached out to the EPA first and started working with Miguel Del Toro from EPA. He was the person I told that they were breaking the federal law from not using the corrosion controls. As that was happening, my son was diagnosed with lead poisoning. And I started researching water and lead and kids and lead with water. And that's when I stumbled onto Mark's name. And we've been working together ever since.
0: Mark, when Leanne contacted you and told you about what was going on in Flint, what was your initial reaction?
2: I was not surprised, because after the D.C. lead crisis and all the perpetrators of that crime got off and actually gave themselves awards and created this climate in which utilities were cheating all around the country, we knew that this would happen again.
0: Refresh our memory about what happened in Washington, D.C. with the water.
2: Well, the federal government inadvertently caused a massive lead contamination event, the worst in U.S. history, as bad as what happened in Flint is. What happened in D.C. from 2001 to 2004 was 30 times worse.
0: And when you say 30 times worse, you mean the lead levels were 30 times higher?
2: Absolutely. And the number of people exposed, duration of exposure, the harm done was 30 times worse. Thousands of kids in D.C. had lead poisoning. There were fetal deaths and miscarriages. Parents in D.C. never got an apology. D.C. children did not get one penny to help them with their special education needs and health problems. To date, Flint's got over $600 million of relief, which, compare that to Washington, D.C., which was 30 times worse, and those children got zero.
0: I know, Mark, that the reaction of the D.C. government, clearly, to you, is infuriating that they wouldn't take ownership of this. Leanne, what do you make of how Michigan's Governor Rick Snyder reacted to all of this? I mean, his actions include asking the court to throw out an order to give bottled water to Flint residents because supposedly it would pose an insurmountable burden on the state government.
1: I don't think the money is there to just fix it. And I'm not saying we don't need bottled water, but eventually we need to get the infrastructure replaced. We need to get to the heart of the problem. The mains are breaking constantly. They can't maintain chlorine levels because the system is too large. And the lead pipes, I mean, that's the biggest part of it.
0: How well did you feel that the governor and his administration were pushing to get that money, to make it happen?
1: I don't feel like they were pushing hard enough, to be honest with you. And, you know, if the whole infrastructure in Flint was replaced, maybe from a filtered tap would be okay once that infrastructure is replaced, drink it from. I think that, you know, if it was tested properly, I think we could do it from there.
0: This is 1A from WAMU and NPR. I'm Joshua Johnson. We're speaking to Leanne Walters and Mark Edwards, the winners of the Smithsonian American Ingenuity Award for Social Progress. Leanne, let's talk about the award itself. You two would be considered whistleblowers. What has this experience, Leanne, taught you about what it takes to be an effective whistleblower?
1: Well, to be effective, you have to just keep at it. You can't, if you know something's wrong in your gut, you have to just keep going for it until you are heard. And it will happen. For my family particularly, though, it's had some severe negative consequences. Being a whistleblower doesn't always come with, you know, perks and benefits. Sometimes there is some negative drawbacks to it because some people don't agree with you standing up and doing what's right.
2: personally, I feel like we were just doing our job. And let me just say something about Ms. Walters here. For any government officials out there, let this be a warning to you that if you mess with a mother who's concerned about the health of their children, Mama Grizzly is going to come and mess you up. And Leanne has worked on this. She had her family protected, mind you, and she kept fighting for a year to protect other children in Flint and other children around the United States. She's refused to take a penny of compensation for her work. That's so inspirational and exemplifies the heroism of all of Flint, as a matter of fact, to whom we all in the United States owe a debt of gratitude for exposing the problem, not only in Flint, but with our infrastructure and lead and water all over the United States.
1: Not all scientists are like Mark. He makes it very easy to communicate with. And that dialogue needs to be there. It can't be scientist to citizen. It has to be citizen to citizen.
0: Mark, is that maybe a lesson for academia and the nonprofit sector that they may have to really, in this day and age, step up where perhaps government has dropped the ball?
2: I believe so. You know, as academics, we have a privileged position. We have academic freedom. We're the last people sometimes on Earth to exercise that because we're worried about our next research dollar, and it's very hard to speak out against these agencies who generally fund your work. But to stand by and allow these injustices to occur and realize, you know, we're in a new era. We don't have an investigative press that was as strong as it once was. What's going to replace that? So we kind of need these collaborations. And in this case, we really did expose a case where environmental policemen, the scientists and engineers paid to protect us, actually became the environmental criminals that caused this man-made disaster to occur. There's no option but to have trustworthy government science agencies like the EPA and CDC. And until that happens, none of our children in this country are safe.
0: I wonder also what you make of the fact that both the crisis in Washington, D.C. and the crisis in Flint, Michigan happened in communities that are largely black and where many people live in poverty. I wonder if that is an indicator of this, of the kinds of communities where this mostly happens, whether there is race and class, clearly class, but whether race becomes a factor in these in terms of the incidence of these crises.
2: Well, there's no question there's this issue of infrastructure inequality. Where are the lead pipes? And they do tend to be in these predominantly poor minority neighborhoods across the country.
0: Leanne, do you ever think about perhaps what might have happened in this largely poor, largely black community if you had not sounded the call, if you, a white woman, had not stood up and said something about this? Does it ever cross your mind about what might have become of Flint and its water and its kids if you had not said something?
1: Well, seeing as our officials told us that they had nothing to worry about because the citizens have a 3-second attention span, I think that we would still be drinking poison water.
0: Leanne Walters and Virginia Tech Professor Mark Edwards hold the 2016 Smithsonian American Ingenuity Award for Social Progress. Leanne, Mark, congratulations on the honor, and thanks for talking to us.
2: Thank you for having us.
1: Thank you for having us.
0: Coming up, we'll meet two groups of great minds. One group has a unique way of looking at music. The other group gave us a new way to look at the universe. I'm Joshua Johnson. Glad to be with you. 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

0: This is 1A. I'm Joshua Johnson. It was a cosmic case of being in the right place at the right time with the right tools. A scientific revolution that proved one of Albert Einstein's most controversial theories, that gravity moves through space and time in waves, kind of like sound does. On September 14, 2015, after decades of research, a unique machine caught minuscule evidence of two massive black holes colliding from well over a billion years ago. Einstein was right. Take a listen to a gravitational wave. Now, even if you don't remember anything from physics class, trust me, this is a huge deal. Now we can begin to understand just how much we don't know about our universe. The leaders of this remarkable project include Kip Thorne and Barry Barish of Caltech and Ray Weiss of MIT. They won the 2016 Smithsonian American Ingenuity Award for Physical Sciences. Kip, Barry, Ray, welcome to 1A. Glad
1: Thank you.
2: Hi.
0: Okay, quick crash course on gravity. I am not an astrophysicist. I'm just a simple talk show host. I'm just trying to simplify this for conversation's sake. Quick crash course on gravity. The physical force that attracts objects based on their relative mass. But as I understand it, it's incredibly weak compared to other forces like electromagnetism, which is much, much, much, much, much, much, much more attractive, more powerful than gravity. So recording these waves is inherently tough. Now, you made this discovery with an apparatus that uses lasers. It's called LIGO, the Laser Interferometer Gravitational Wave Observatory, LIGO. Barry, why use lasers for this?
2: What happens is gravitational radiation, if it goes through you or me, makes you taller and thinner, and then shorter and fatter, taller and thinner, shorter and fatter, at whatever frequency the gravitational wave is traveling at. And we use a technique called interferometry that measures just that. It compares kind of how fat you are compared to how tall you are by sending light in two different directions and seeing when it comes back. If it comes back at the same time, nothing's going on. If one of the arms got a little bit longer or shorter, they come back differently, and then we detect that.
0: So interferometry is literally measuring the interference between when those laser beams move.
2: That's right. And the laser is just the way to get all the photons into the machine.
3: The amount of motion that these arms have is proportional to the length of the arms. That's something that is very important. In other words, what's measured in the gravitational wave is a strain, which is a lot of people know about strains by just stretching rubber bands. That's the thing that you make a strain and you can see it. And one way of doing it is let it make little marks on a rubber band and pull the rubber band. And when you pull that rubber band and make the marks, you'll see that the amount of marks move, move more at the ends where you're holding it with your hand than the middle. Okay, so the important characteristic of the wave is they're waves of strain in space. And so the bigger you can make the thing, the easier it is to make a measurement. Because then all the noises, all the things that disturb you, are smaller relative to the gravitational wave. But they try, and that's where the big effort goes.
0: You're stretching a bigger rubber band.
3: Yeah, well, you're stretching a bigger rubber band. That's the point. Exactly right. You got it. And you need to do that. Otherwise, you just don't have a chance to measure that motion. And so so we made the thing as long as we could with certain constraints. The constraints are obviously money. The other one was that there weren't that many places in the United States where you could build something that was. Well, we found, we ultimately wound up with 4-kilometer arms. They were 4 kilometers long, both of them, in this L configuration that Barry was describing. And so one of the big things that technically it was the business of how to make a vacuum system that was cheap enough that you could afford, that you could put the laser beams into over 4 kilometers.
0: I just want to make sure that we have a clear picture of what you're talking about.
3: Yeah.
0: So you have two paths, basically,
3: right,
0: that lasers are shining down, and each path is 4 kilometers long that meet at an axis.
3: Exactly.
0: Okay. And these are, you said there's a vacuum. They're vacuum sealed?
3: Yeah, it's a 1 meter or a 3 foot, a 4 foot diameter tube that runs for 4 kilometers, and it has to be at almost better vacuum almost than outer space. It's not quite that. I've exaggerated, but about the same as outer space. And so you have to, it's a fairly big investment. And if you had done that by ordinary methods, by methods people had built vacuum systems like that before, we couldn't have afforded the project.
0: So basically you have to create a path, two paths in two places, 4 kilometers long by 4 feet wide, that have enough of a vacuum that even a molecule of air or a truck rumbling by, or...
3: Well, a truck rumbling by is something else.
0: We'll okay. Then we'll get to that. So you compensate for
2: that. The molecules.
0: So that even
3: the
0: molecules of air wouldn't
3: have... The molecules are the problem,
0: Okay.
3: Yeah.
2: Well, it would scatter the light.
3: They scatter the light.
1: When Ray told me, this is the early 1970s, that he was going to build an apparatus where you would see a gravitational wave, push a mirror back and forth by this tiny, tiny amount... 1,000 times smaller than the nucleus of an atom. And the nucleus is 100,000 times smaller than the atom. When he told me that, I thought he was crazy.
0: What would you say is the one biggest impact this discovery has on the way we understand the universe? Gravity moves in waves, fine. But what does that mean in a larger sense?
2: We have a different way to look at the universe. Everything we look at is electromagnetic. When we use telescopes or radio waves... Now we can do it in a different way.
0: Take us back to the day that LIGO, this laser detector, caught that first wave, September 14th, 2015. It came across, or at least it's represented now, as a kind of a chirp, an audible chirp. What were you doing the moment before that chirp was heard?
2: I was sleeping. I lived in California.
1: I think we were all sleeping.
2: 4:50 in the morning in Louisiana. So in California, it was 1 in the morning.
0: So how did you get the news? Barry, how did you get the news?
2: We get an email early in the morning that says how things are working, and you read it, and it read differently that day.
0: How'd you react?
2: Well, obviously very interested at first, and then I became very worried that it was a false alarm.
0: Had there been a lot of false alarms up to this point, or had it just been silence?
2: No, well, a few, but not many. It's a personality trait. I immediately was worried that somehow it was wrong.
0: Kip, I wonder how you go through parsing the data. This is kind of like, it feels kind of like grading a test that has no real answer key. Like, how do you know that you saw what you think you saw? How do you rule out, for example, confirmation bias in something that is this theoretical?
1: So we should really let Ray describe this, let me just say the following, that what we all saw, the email said go look at a particular web page, an internal web page for the project, and on that web page the computer had automatically generated a description of the signal that had come in, and we all looked at it, and it was too good to be true. That's why we were worried. It was stronger than we had expected the first detection would be. The shape of the signal was precisely what you would expect. It was just too good to be true. And so then the problem was, well, how do you make sure whether it's true or not? And Ray was more involved in that probably.
0: Than...
3: Well, there were a lot of things. I mean, I felt exactly the way that Kip and Barry both, the same thing. Skepticism. I mean, that's all you can have. And it was just really big. And the thing is that, let me tell you the steps we had to go through to prove it to ourselves. That took almost something like 4 months to really, certainly 3 months. And so the first thing is most of us thought that it was a false injection that we made ourselves. But it's a practice that the project had done in prior runs, and it's a way of testing the entire system.
1: You need to know that signals. You need to know there are 1,000 people working on this project.
3: Yeah.
1: And so, and a large portion of them were involved in trying to figure out whether this is real or not.
0: So there are a lot of different places where human error could have come in.
2: We don't all know everything that's going on.
0: Yeah. Gotcha.
2: Somebody could have done something, as Ray said, that we do periodically, which is to test the apparatus by making signals that look like the signal we're looking for.
3: Testing both the apparatus and the people.
2: Yeah.
0: Right.
3: But then that was pretty rapidly dispelled. And then I can tell you the next worry was a modern age worry. Aside from the standard test, which we'll get to in a minute, was that we might have been hacked by the outside. That worried a lot of us. And in fact, immediately after this signal was seen, a lot of steps were taken to nail things down, not let anybody touch anything, just to make sure you could do the forensics on whether we'd been hacked or not.
0: You're talking about sabotage.
2: He means somebody inserted in our data something that looked like this and that.
0: That someone would sabotage your data?
3: Yes.
0: Why would someone do that?
3: Well,
2: it doesn't matter. We don't have to do the motives. We just had to worry that...
0: You just need the evidence.
2: Was it true? Was it possible? Yeah. I mean, there's 1,000 people in the experiment, other people that come and go. So was it possible that some evil minds decided to fool us.
1: As I said, the signaling was so perfect.
2: Yeah.
0: Too perfect, almost.
3: Well, and then we began to believe it.
0: Okay. And then once you were able to begin to believe it, once you'd gone through all the forensics and you realized that this was both an accurate and a reliable test, that the data looked good, what went through your head, what went through your heart when you finally got the forensics down?
2: I was still worried.
0: Still worried?
2: Yeah. There's a history in physics that finding one of something that's new, people, it may look good, it may look perfect, but you can still fool yourself.
0: Kip, what about you?
1: So at that point, I didn't need to see another one. Barry did, in order to be sure. For me, it was just a sense of profound satisfaction that what we had been working for all this length of time had come to pass, and had come to pass in the way that we had planned for and expected.
0: I'm Joshua Johnson. This is 1A. We're speaking to physicist Kip Thorne, Ray Weiss, and Barry Barish. They led a team of scientists who discovered gravitational waves. Okay, now let's talk about your work as a team. I kind of wonder, you know, the three of you, and there's a fourth collaborator as well, but this team has been together in some form or another with various people for decades. Yes. I kind of wonder what you come to mean to one another, just personally, as having been on this incredible journey of discovery.
3: Well, there's something which Barry started, which was absolutely essential, and that was called the LIGO Scientific Collaboration. And little by little, that grew from maybe a few, maybe 5 or 10 groups of people, groups which had maybe, I make this up, I don't know, initial was about 40 people maybe, something like that. It now is something like 70 institutions all over the world with about 1,000 people. And that group of people, many of them took on major roles. They did a lot of the data analysis. So it's a very big effort with a lot of very good people.
0: You must be very proud, Barry, just on a human level, at just the work and the focus that all these people put in.
2: Well, yeah, I think one thing I'd say is these groups are not always collegial. Our group has been very collegial, even before detection. So it's grown in a kind of nice way.
1: And that's due to Barry's wisdom about how to structure it. Barry designed the collaboration. He did it in a superb manner that led to what we have today in this collaboration.
0: There are probably plenty of people who will hear this and think, well, I run an organization of 80 people, and I can't get them to stop fighting over the water cooler. I don't know how you manage 1,000 from around the world to get this done without tearing each other's throats out.
2: Well, also, researchers are a little like cats, so you can't herd them.
0: Exactly.
2: And so there's some combination of kind of having some organization and structure and freedom at the same time.
0: You made this project work with a 9-figure investment of federal money that absolutely paid off. What do you make of the current state of federal research funding? Is now a good time to be a theoretical researcher,
2: no,
0: Barry?
2: I guess my feeling is that we hit a very fortunate time when the National Science Foundation is who you should be talking to, because they're the real heroes of this whole thing.
3: Exactly.
2: And they created a line that could have been canceled every year in Congress, but through 4 or 5 directors, they supported it all that time.
1: And Congress supported it all that time, no matter who was in power, Republicans or Democrats. They backed us from 1992 to today, firmly.
2: Yeah. And that's because the NSF was solidly behind it the whole time. And so the NSF is our science, physical science supporter in the U.S. It's not a mission agency like NASA or DOE. And the time we did this, I think the spirit of taking on something that was high risk, but obviously high payoff, was built into their procedure. I think it would be incredibly difficult to do it now. This, the accountability of the NSF to Congress, to the people, has made it much more difficult to take risks. Yet doing great research requires risks. So we were lucky, but I also think we're not in the same kind of time now, which is unfortunate.
0: This sounds like a maddening scientific challenge. Fascinating and intriguing, and clearly it's a very worthy life's work. What do you talk about when you're not talking about gravitational waves? How did you maintain your sanity in this process over decades of trying to find something that a lot of people thought was possibly unachievable. How do you just keep your sanity in this process? Because it sounds huge to me.
3: You've made it too dramatic.
0: Okay.
3: I'll tell you why. Many of us who are experimental physicists enjoy playing and making apparatus work. And they get a big kick and a big charge out of the fact when something does work. And you don't think about the whole thing all the time. You think about it in little pieces as you build the thing, and you get very happy about that circuit works or that piece of optics works. That's what keeps you going. The end goal is important, but that isn't what you're thinking about all the time. At least I wasn't.
2: I think the only real personality trait is if you need instant gratification in your life, which a lot of people do, then it's hard to have to work on something that takes a long time.
0: Now, other than doing all this brilliant research, Kip, I understand you've also consulted on a few movies, including Interstellar, the movie with Matthew McConaughey.
1: That's my night job.
0: Your night job,
1: right? On occasion, my night job.
0: Checking Hollywood's math to get the science fiction more accurate. And it's kind of funny how, you know, in science fiction, the science has to be right for the fiction to work. There has to be kind of an underpinning of believability, or else audiences are like, that's a little too far out. What do you get out of working on some of these Hollywood movies, other than the fact that I presume it's fun?
1: Well, that's a big part of it. But the other part of it is that a film like Interstellar is capable of, if it's done right, of inspiring large numbers of young people about the beauties of science, and older people as well. So I think it's very good for science, and it's good for the world to see the power of science in play.
0: Ray, what's next for this team? What do you want to know now?
3: Now we got to use these apparatuses to actually do science. Do something called gravitational wave astronomy. So we can look at black holes, for example, around the whole universe, not just out as far as we've gone, and then map the universe with black holes. We can look for new kinds of sources, like neutron stars. And when they crash together, when they go around each other, that we'll learn something new about nuclear physics, in fact. If we ever see a supernova, which is one of these exploding stars, it's a really thing that's a very important piece of astronomy, we can look right inside the supernova with this. So one of the wonderful things that could happen in the future is we can look right at the Big Bang directly. That's a real dream we all have. It's not easy, and maybe it won't happen for a while, but it's something that would really be dramatic to see what happened at the moment of the instant of the creation.
0: Kip Thorne and Barry Barish of Caltech and Ray Weiss of MIT hold the 2016 Smithsonian American Ingenuity Award for Physical Sciences. It is absolutely fascinating, and it's a service to human knowledge and discovery. I thank you so much for broadening our understanding of the universe, and congratulations on the award.
2: Thank you for having us.
0: Still to come, how does the rock band OK Go create its incredible music videos? Let's ask them. That's ahead. Stay close.

0: This is 1A. I'm Joshua Johnson. Let's spend some time with some musicians who have already busted the myth that the sky is the limit. And somehow, that's fitting for a group with fans in very high places.
1: OK Go's videos are incredible. Their imagination and elaborate precision bring people so much joy. If I'm not mistaken, OK Go were the first people to attempt dancing in zero gravity because Neil Armstrong missed his chance to moonwalk while doing a moonwalk.
0: That was Stephen Colbert talking about one of his favorite bands, OK Go. Its latest mind-bending music video is called The One Moment. It's only 4.2 seconds of video, but the whole thing, this crazy series of multicolored rapid-fire explosions, they chose it to slow down to fill the 4+ minutes of the complete video. Somehow, it all stays in sync, and the result is astonishing.
2: I like making things that feel more organized and more beautiful than real life. It's like this little bit of something that is so incredibly evocative and emotional, and somehow that, to me, scratches an itch deep inside my head that no amount of sort of reason or logic can get at directly.
0: That's Damian Kulash, the guitarist and part-time physicist, and the lead singer. He says that we humans are, in his words, not equipped to understand our own temporariness. It'll never stop being deeply beautiful, deeply confusing, and deeply sad that our lives and our world are so fleeting. We have only these few moments. Those are Damian's words. OK Go is definitely worth watching and definitely worth hearing from. Earlier, I had the good fortune to share a few moments with Damian, his sister Trish C., who is both the choreographer and film director for OK Go, and bass player Tim Norwood. I got to start with the same question everyone always asks every time they watch your music videos. How do you do that? What does it take to produce an OK Go video? Damian?
2: Time. I mean, everybody's got crazy ideas. It is the shepherding of them into existence that is hard. I don't feel like our ideas are all that crazy. We have a process, which is to play a lot. We spend a lot longer in the sort of early phases of the process. Rather than just planning out everything that's going to happen, we just play with the things we want to play with until great ideas develop.
0: Trisha, as the director, what does it take to produce an OK Go video?
3: I think to produce an OK Go video, it takes an enormous amount of naivete. You have to go into these things believing that you can do something that you actually have no business doing. And you have to truly believe it. I think if we knew what kind of bite we were taking when we bite these things off and knew what we were about to have to chew, we probably would just like cry in a corner for a while. But instead, we just believe it's going to happen. And somehow, with like what Damian said, with a lot of time and with sort of a more inventive use of resources than in traditional filmmaking, we're somehow able to just kind of make something happen.
0: Tim Nordwind, I looked back at some of the band's older videos online, and they're not all built around practical effects. Some of them look like much more conventional rock band videos. At what point did OK Go start seriously considering doing something more technically ambitious? How did that come about?
4: I don't know. You know, it's funny because our earliest videos were, you know, things that we had, like, the band and Trish had just, like, done together, like, say, in Damien's backyard. You know, we did, like, a choreographed dance routine in Damien's backyard, and that somehow got online and people decided they liked it.
0: I think that's the oldest video in your YouTube channel.
4: Yeah, yeah. It's for a song called A Million Ways. You know, when we saw how well that had done online, at that point, we were kind of like, wow, you know, more people have watched this than have bought our records at this point, you know, and we were able to connect with people directly. And we started thinking, like, man, if we sort of did that by mistake, you know, what would happen if we did that on purpose? And as we kept going and making videos, I think it went from, like, you know, we could have just kept dancing in the backyard, you know. But I think...
0: And a rather intricate dance at that.
4: Yeah, it's an intricate dance. But I think we sort of felt like there's more to do here. And what is it really that people are responding to? And it was, you know, it was like this joyfulness and the synchronization of the joy.
0: Damien, talk about your learning curve. I bet, as Trish kind of alluded to, with being willing to just go in naively, I bet when you first started experimenting with practical effects, there was a lot of trial and error. Are there any early challenges or flat-out failures that stand out?
5: There still is a lot of trial and error. That's the whole process, basically. Like, I would say that the one thing that connects we've done, I guess, 15 or 16 of these in the last decade, and the thing that is similar through all of them is that process that we sort of put ourselves in a position where we can fail a lot, and we can discover what's actually evocative or emotive in the idea. I mean, you know, these things always start with songs, and songwriting is, I guess, the reason I feel so drawn to writing music in the first place is because it counterbalances my otherwise very technical and left-brained kind of logic. Like, I'm the type of person who likes to break apart a problem piece by piece by piece by piece and solve it and solve it and solve it. And, like, music will never resolve to that. When you're writing music, it's sort of like, you put two sounds together and you get a third sound most of the time. Every once in a while, you get out the other side this ball of joy and fury and lust and you know, melancholy all at the same time. It's this, like, it really feels like alchemy. Like, you've just some out of nowhere, you have this human emotion. So when we go at these videos, while they are extremely technical, what we're trying to do is come at that technical stuff from a different angle. So, like, how can you use math to make emotions? You know, how can you use physics or dog trainers or dancer? Like, how can we get these things to really feel?
0: Let's get into that with your video, Upside Down and Inside Out.
6: Inside down, upside up, you can feel that, feel that.
0: It takes place in what looks like a passenger plane in zero gravity with plastic toys and water balloons and two lovely dancing flight attendants. A lot of elements had to come together to make this weightless wonder. Trish, you first of all needed a plane that you could trick out for the video. How did you make that happen?
3: Right. Well, you know, we had been hoping someday to make this video in zero gravity. We had no idea how that would ever happen. And when S7 Airlines, Siberian Airlines, went to OK Go hoping to collaborate on a video, it kind of seemed like a long shot, but finally a possibility, because there are only a few planes in the world that do this parabolic maneuver that, you know, renders you weightless for a minute. And one of them's in Russia. And, it was an airline that wanted to collaborate. So it kind of seemed like cautiously, optimistically, maybe we could actually do this thing we've been wanting to do. And, you know, OK Go is very, very good at making relationships with brands and convincing them to, against all odds and absolutely not in keeping with any kind of sanity, let them have creative control. And which is really smart. It just takes a giant leap of faith that most companies are not willing to take. Although now I think OK Go's track record makes it, you know, kind of a no-brainer. But
0: so you find this plane that can do these parabolic maneuvers where it climbs quickly, dives quickly, and you have weightlessness
3: right
0: in between. Then you had to choreograph the action to work in these periods of weightlessness between the climbs and the dives. Tim, how did you figure out choreographing not just the action, but also shooting each take in between the weightless periods? Like, how do you even sketch that out?
4: Yeah, I mean, to even figure out just what the heck we were going to do up there, we had, I think, 21 flights. We knew we had 21 flights, and each flight did, like, you know, 15 parabolas per flight. And so we knew we had a certain amount of parabolas to test things out. And so we had a week to just go up and get used to zero gravity and what that felt like, and then start playing around. And, you know, it was easier for some of us, harder for others. Like it was tricky up there because you know, especially in the beginning, people felt sick. You know, people.
0: Damien, how did you handle the physical demands of making that video?
5: I actually liked it a lot more than most of the folks.
0: Oh yeah,
5: there. Yeah. Tim did not like it. Tim didn't like it very much.
0: Tim didn't like it?
5: No.
0: What is it you think Tim didn't like about it?
5: I should let Tim answer that, but...
4: Going up and down, it's just very physically challenging.
5: It makes you want to puke.
4: Yeah, it makes you want to puke.
5: In fact, it makes you need to puke. And, you know, we were on pretty heavy anti-nausea drugs, so luckily none of us actually did puke, but it's rough.
0: Trish?
3: Yeah, well, there's a lot of puking up there. I had a hood full of someone else's puke and on my raincoat. Yeah, that happened. It's pretty excellent. I mean, like, it's pretty hardcore because, you know, there are these, like Damien said, these anti-nausea drugs. They're basically like a psychotropic. It's basically a tiny, tiny bit of hallucinogen.
0: It just kind of fools your body into
3: thinking it's like, we're hallucinating anyway. Anything could go on up here, man, and you don't throw up. But, you know, it's hard to get those drugs. They're not legal in every country, and our Russian crew didn't take them.
5: We smuggled them into Russia.
3: We tried.
5: We didn't mean to. Like when we brought just the prescriptions we'd gotten from our doctors, not knowing that they're illegal in Russia. And when we were like, why don't you guys just take the put on the patch, put on the patch. And they were like, they have a patch there, just doesn't have the same drugs in it. So
3: yeah,
0: I feel like I'm really getting the inside scoop.
3: It was intense.
0: Well, this video turns out amazing. It is visually a freak out, and it is so much fun to watch, as are all of your videos. They're insane and they're fun and they appeal to the artist and the geek in a lot of people. But how often do you start producing a video, if at all, and then give up on the concept? Do you see every single concept through, or have you ever had to abandon some things? Damien?
5: We haven't had to abandon anything, but we haven't finished everything either. The idea is kind of half-baked and will stay there for years. I mean, in fact, the Weightless video is a very good example of that. The Weightless video was something we wanted to do for a decade, but basically the finances of it are so insane. Like, you need someone who owns a plane and has a lot of fuel, and there are not a lot of brands or record labels or anybody with promotional money around who are just like, hey, take my airplane, you know? So we had spent years trying to find the right partner for it and more or less given up. That's almost a decade ago. And when this opportunity came along, it was like, we've got exactly the idea for you. So like, we've got plenty of ideas like that that are sort of on the shelf and probably will stay there that way forever. But then who knows, you know?
0: So many people are dazzled by your visual art. What was the last piece of visual art that you saw that dazzled you?
5: Oh, man. I feel like it's constant. I have a friend named Matt Rich who I went to college with and who I just did a studio visit with him 2 days ago, and he is he's a visual artist, and he makes these giant color fields and they are utterly moving. Like I felt brought to tears.
0: Trish, what about you? What was the last piece of visual art you saw that just dazzled you?
3: I saw these handmade guitars that were made from found objects. So it would be like this guy goes to the dump and finds metal boxes and shoe boxes, like old parts of pallets and stuff like that. And he builds guitars out of them. And working playable guitars.
0: Wow.
3: They sound amazing. They're actually very, very, because he's an Atlanta-based guy. And yeah, he's a very good guitarist, and so these guitars sound terrific. And when he plays them, it's virtuosic, and they're just beautiful things.
0: Tim, what about you? What's the last thing you saw that just dazzled you?
4: The last thing I saw that dazzled me was over Halloween. It was Damien, just Damien in broad daylight.
0: Just being himself.
4: No, the last thing I saw that really dazzled me was over Halloween. I went to the Bob Baker Marionette Theater in Los Angeles, and it's sort of a one-of-a-kind place, and it's a theater where they do marionette shows, and it's a very kind of like DIY production sort of ethos, and the really amazing marionette puppeteers and they did a really great like Halloween show.
0: Trish, let me end with you. I'm sure there are a lot of artists who take inspiration from what OK Go does. What have you learned that might help others make their art?
3: I think the thing I've learned the most from OK Go is simply that the teamwork of it all and the experience of having a common goal is the magical part. Well, you know, once these videos come out, they're not really yours anymore. They're for the whole world. And that's part of what's great about it, is that they get seen by people and they get loved by people and they move people in their own ways. But when you're actually in the process doing it and you've got all these people on the same page trying to do something that, like I said, is a really big mouthful to chew, and all of these people are, you know, aligned and working for this thing and coming up with great ideas. And it's just, it's like the biggest, best sandbox ever. So I would just urge people, get in a sandbox, because, you know, art is sometimes made by people alone. But I think for me, the joy of it comes from collaborating with other people. And on the hard days, on the bad days, it really lifts you up to be with other people who are in the same boat with you.
0: Trish C. and Damian Kulash Jr. co-directed the high-flying music video for Upside Down and Inside Out by OK Go. Tim Nordwin is the band's bassist. Tim, Damian, Trish, thanks for talking to us, and congratulations.
7: Thank you.
3: Thank you so much.
7: Us.

If there's anything we learned from meeting these Smithsonian honorees, it's that ingenuity can come from anywhere. Sometimes it comes from giving yourself room to play and make mistakes, like OK Go does. Or it's about sticking to a problem with the right team for as long as it takes, like the Gravity Wave guys. Or, like Leanne Walters, it just takes standing up for the people you love and not taking no for an answer. We all have the potential to be ingenious in all kinds of ways. The question is, will we use it? Well, if you're doing something truly ingenious, well, I'd love to hear about it. 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We are distributed by NPR. Until we meet again, I'm Joshua Johnson. Thank you for your time and your trust. This is 1A.

0: It's Morning Edition from NPR News. I'm Sasha Pfeiffer.
1: And I'm Michelle Martin. Good morning. The USS Washington is on its way to the Middle East to relieve the USS Lincoln.
0: The Lincoln has been at the center of concerns over mental health issues, as well as lack of sufficient food and basic supplies, including soap. In a few minutes, we'll speak with Democratic Senator Mark Kelly, who's been in touch with relatives of sailors aboard the ship. But first, NPR has learned that supply chain issues haven't been limited to just this one carrier since the U.S. launched its war with Iran.
1: To hear more about this, we have reporter Steve Walsh with member station WHRO in Norfolk. Good morning, Steve.
2: Morning, Michelle.
1: So there have been reports about families highlighting problems on board the USS Lincoln. We've heard a lot of those stories from you. Democratic lawmakers are demanding answers. How is the Trump administration responding?
2: This has been a grueling deployment. USS Abraham Lincoln arrived in January before the war with Iran started, and sailors have been on the ship since the war began. The head of Central Command, Admiral Brad Cooper, wrapped up a tour of the region Saturday, which included a visit to USS Lincoln. He praised the sacrifice of the sailors. Cooper is quoted as saying, "History will record this deployment as one of the most operationally intense and consequential of the modern era." The administration has also been pushing back against reports from families who say the crews are under strain, including reports of sailors jumping overboard. Asked on Friday if the deployment had gone on too long, President Trump said, "No, not nearly long enough."
1: Steve, what have you heard from sailors and their families about these comments?
2: So not every sailor has the same reaction. I talked to the former acting head of force resiliency for the Navy, a Navy veteran. Andrea Goldstein was in charge when the Navy was dealing with the rash of suicides in 2022 and 2023. She says the changes the Navy made started with creating a healthy command climate on the ships.
3: It's not one comment. It's creating an ambient environment of disrespect.
2: Dismissing sailors' concerns can actually make their situation worse. She says sailors may not recognize the impact of their constant stress until months after their deployment finally is over.
1: So can you just tell us a bit more about what conditions are like on these Navy ships in the Middle East right now, recognizing that many Americans at the

0: point in our history don't have a personal connection to military service. So tell us what you can about it.
1: Right. So the problems with logistics are not confined to USS Lincoln. Supply lines have been strained since the beginning of the war. I talked with Sam Howard, a former Navy captain who lives in Virginia Beach. His son was on one of the ships in the USS Tripoli Amphibious Ready Group, which carries sailors and Marines. His son told him they quickly ran low on hygiene products and other supplies. The crew returned to their home port in Japan in late July, but they still haven't received all of their mail and care packages. As a former captain, Howard says he understands how quickly fatigue can set in.
2: I asked him very specifically about watch rotation and not having any port visits. And the comment that he made was, you know, not knowing when you're going to get a break. It was really among the toughest things that he experienced.
0: And now the Abraham Lincoln has been out to sea for more than 260 days. Do we know when they will be back?
1: So USS George Washington is now on its way to relieve USS Lincoln with their 5,000 sailors. It's hard to pinpoint when the Washington will arrive. Normally, you would expect both carriers to remain in the region for a week or so. But a Navy official who wasn't authorized to speak publicly told me that there is no standard handoff period. So the Lincoln could leave rather quickly once USS Washington arrives in the region.
0: That's Steve Walsh with WHRO in Norfolk. Steve, thank you.
1: Thanks, Michelle.
3: Now let's talk more about the USS Lincoln with a lawmaker seeking answers from the Trump administration, Democratic Senator Mark Kelly of Arizona. He's a former Navy combat pilot and NASA astronaut who sits on the Senate Armed Services Committee. Good morning, Senator Kelly.
4: Good morning, Sasha.
3: We mentioned earlier in the show that you've been in touch with relatives of sailors aboard the USS Lincoln. What are you hearing from them?
4: Well, we're hearing that the conditions are not what they or any sailor should expect. And, you know, they deteriorated over a period of time because they've been at sea for a record amount of time. I spoke to a grandmother of a sailor aboard the USS Abraham Lincoln who said, you know, her grandson, who, you know, was skinny when he joined the Navy, now looks like he's lost 20 to 25 pounds and is struggling. And it's depressing. And it's a difficult, very difficult situation. And Sasha, I have to say, kind of the worst thing about this is just the dismissiveness of the situation, you know, not only from the president who said the deployment is not nearly long enough, but the Secretary of Defense, Pete Hegseth, who just claims there's no problem. I'd say Admiral Cooper, you know, when he said this is
3: the head of CENTCOM, U.S. Central Command.
4: Yeah, the head of CENTCOM, when he said this is a consequential deployment. I think that's, you know, that's what you said in your reporting. Yeah, it's consequential in a lot of different ways. I mean, they got deployed to go to war without a strategic goal, without a plan, without a timeline. Now they're stuck and don't, you know, the administration can't figure a way out. And the consequence of this is just poor mental health and crew members jumping overboard.
3: The head of CENTCOM, who you just mentioned, Brad Cooper, this statement he issued over the weekend also described his visit as awe-inspiring. And he says that the Lincoln has, in his words, quote, the lowest number of cases related to mental health of the Navy's 11 aircraft carriers. Your thoughts on his comments?
4: Well, I haven't looked at the data, but when you have crew members jumping off because of the conditions, I mean, literally jumping off the ship to end their lives, that's a problem. And it needs to be investigated. So that's why, you know, myself and my colleagues are demanding an investigation. And you're misrepresenting an issue and you're ignoring an issue when you have crew members that are trying to end their lives because of what this deployment has been like for them.
3: You said you're calling for an investigation. What else do you want the Trump administration to do?
4: Well, we'd like to get a bipartisan delegation out to the ship to visit it. I did two deployments to the Persian Gulf myself. If I haven't had an opportunity to get out there, I've spent a lot of time aboard aircraft carriers. I think I could get a pretty good sense for, you know, how things are going. And we're going to continue to press this administration until our service members and their families get answers and get some accountability. This administration on every issue tries to avoid being accountable for their actions.
3: You just mentioned you've been deployed. As we said, you're a former Navy combat pilot. When you think about this deployment, which the Lincoln has been out there for nearly 9 months, how does it compare to your own deployments and what concerns do you have about the people on that vessel?
4: Well, for Desert Storm, I think from the time we left to the time we got back was about 7 months. But we had port calls about a month and a half in. I think probably the longest, you know, we went was maybe, you know, 4 months without pulling into port. These guys are now approaching, I think they're over 200 days, and it's stressful. Being on an aircraft carrier is it's hard. It's not expected to be easy, but when there's no end in sight, you know, it's loud when the food is lousy and it sounds like it is, when you can't get your basic needs met, you're going to have, you know, a situation here it's going to be hard for these crew members. And this administration just does not want to address it.
3: Briefly, we mentioned the USS George Washington is being deployed to relieve the Lincoln. That means the U.S. will be without an aircraft carrier ready for deployment in the Pacific for some time. In your view, does that make a difference to national security?
4: Well, it's not unprecedented that I was in that battle group. It was stationed in Japan, Battle Group 5. We went to the Persian Gulf twice. Usually it's backfilled by a carrier from, you know, California. I don't know if that's the case here. It's not good for ours and our allies' national security in the Western Pacific not to have a carrier there. But I'm not sure what their plan is here. Usually this administration doesn't have a plan.
3: That is Democratic Senator Mark Kelly of Arizona. Thank you for coming on this morning.
4: Thank you.
3: If you or anyone you know is in crisis, text the National Suicide and Crisis Lifeline at 988. Again, that's 988. Actress Hayden Panettiere, who starred in the TV series Heroes and Nashville, has died. Her father said she was a, quote, force of nature who brought immeasurable love and joy to all who knew her. He did not share details about her death. Panettiere started acting when she was very young. She booked her first commercial when she was just 11 months old. She went on to act in soap operas and got a big break in Remember the Titans. I spoke with Panettiere in May to talk about her memoir, This Is Me, A Reckoning. She told me she had desperately wanted both to fit in the industry and to have a normal childhood. And that's very difficult in Hollywood.
5: I wanted to have friends that were my age. I wanted to go to school like a normal kid. I wanted to play sports. And I did get to do a lot of those things, but my peers didn't look at me as one of them.
3: She said she would get praise as a child for crying on cue by thinking sad thoughts. At first, she imagined an animal she loved dying.
5: And then as I got older and older, I became number and number to that. And the thoughts and the places that I had to go in my head became darker and darker. And how could that not have an emotional impact over time on you?
3: Panettiere had a daughter in 2015 and talked publicly about having had postpartum depression. She also got addicted to alcohol and drugs. All of that became storylines for the part she played on Nashville, the fictional country music star Juliet Barnes.
5: And having to go to set every day and play that out as her, I stopped being able to tell where the character started and where I ended. Like, we were just mushed together.
3: Panettiere eventually lost custody of her daughter. I asked Panettiere how she felt watching her daughter grow up in private and easily make friends, things Panettiere had not been able to do when she was that age.
5: Honestly, I'm happy for her. It's not bittersweet. It's very, very uplifting to me.
3: Hayden Panettiere was 36.

0: This is Morning Edition from NPR News. I'm Michelle Martin.
1: And I'm Sasha Pfeiffer. When Brandon Flowers was growing up, he fell in love with new wave music. The Cars, New Order, The Smiths. And he channeled those influences into his band, The Killers. With their debut album in 2004, they were a hit right from the start.

0: But Brandon Flowers had another influence in his life, a deeper one. It was his father's record collection filled with classic country music. He hasn't really tapped into that side of himself until now. His new solo album is called Thrasher. So it's just another day in paradise. Another raindrop in the sea. Flowers isn't quite sure how his fans are going to react.
1: There's that famous Walt Whitman quote, "I am large, I contain multitudes." And that's the way that I described it to the fans, is that, you know, I'm larger now than I was 20 years ago when I started this band and I was 21 years old, and I've just allowed room for these other influences. I would hate to just stick to one road.

0: for me.
1: It's a beautiful American tradition, country music and storytelling and this connection to people and to place. And I have those connections and I have these stories to tell. And I just thought this was just the perfect vehicle.
2: This album has been described as the most personal collection of songs you've ever written. There's a song on your album called One of Us that's really beautiful lyrics, especially for today when many people dwell on the negative. And this song talks about some of the simple joys that we take in life that we might not pay attention to if we're dwelling on the negative. I read that it's a tribute to a brother-in-law of yours who passed away suddenly several years ago. Assuming you're comfortable talking about that, how do you decide when something very personal in your life is material for your songs?
1: He married my sister when I was 6 years old, so he's been my brother my whole life. And there's this grief that you see my sister carrying, and you want to pay tribute to it. You know, my job is to reflect things, and I tend to look for the beauty in things. I think I got that from my mom. And it really comes through on a song like One of Us.

it's just, you know, you feel a sense of responsibility when you do it, but when I always come out on the other side grateful that I did, and it brought me closer to my sister, and so it's always a great exercise.

0: You have another song called Miss America that the lyrics are somewhat harrowing.
1: Yeah, that one's about another sister. We moved from Las Vegas to a rural town in Utah in 1989. And I was just 8 years old, but she would have been about 22 at the time, and she had three little girls already. And she was in a really scary relationship, highly abusive. And, you know, I had seen it firsthand, and I had heard stories, and, you know, he was someone that I was scared of. And so I like to think of Payson, Utah as this amazing refuge that was just far enough away for her to escape. There was just enough miles that separated it from Las Vegas that she could leave. And so many women don't have that opportunity.

0: Did you feel like you needed her blessing to write that one?
1: I definitely wanted her to give her seal of approval before we recorded it. So it was definitely, there was a process of showing it to her, yeah.
0: I read that you've said, and this is a quote, "I used to think my experiences weren't interesting enough. It took a lot of living for me to recognize that my story was never just my own. Other people have felt these things." Tell me more about what you meant by that.
1: Well, there's that great Scorsese quote, the most personal is the most creative. And I think when you're young and you're, you know, you want to be an artist or you want to be creative, you tend to look outside and not inside. I wanted to make grand gestures and use flowery language. And just slowly but surely as I get older, I realize that my language is beautiful and that I can speak about things in my own life. And I attribute people like, you know, Bruce Springsteen and Tom Petty to opening that door for me to be able to write about what I would actually know about.
0: Is this an album you think you could have recorded as a younger man, or did you need to age a bit before you could sing this kind of music?
1: Yeah, absolutely had to do it later on in life. I didn't have the chops to do it when we first started. I didn't know what I was doing, but it's taken a lot of hours and a lot of determination to get to this point.
2: When I stole away on that three lane headed south.
0: Going back about your dad and his love of country western and his influence on this, what has your dad said about this album?
1: He loves it. He thinks it's going to take off. My dad's 82 years old. He's going to be 82 in November. And I think he's secretly been waiting for me to make this record all along. He just said, finally.
0: That's Brandon Flowers. His new solo album is called Thrasher. Brandon Flowers, thank you so much for the time.
1: Oh, thank you.
2: So hold me in your arms. I think I'm going under. Take your time with my heart.
0: This is NPR News.
3: Unexpected absences are costly for employers. Now a startup is tackling the problem with an app that helps workers with transportation and childcare emergencies.
4: Having that app and having our employees make it to work has been crazy beneficial for us.
3: I'm Rob Schmitz, the app that's serving as a safety net. 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

0: It's Morning Edition from NPR News. I'm Sasha Pfeiffer.
1: And I'm Michelle Martin. Good morning. Wildfires are burning across several western states, and those states prepared for fires differently. Some struggle to pass rules recommended by safety experts. NPR's Lauren Sommer has this report.
2: When the Old Trails fire started in Spokane, Dave Cocott got a warning to be ready to evacuate. He started packing up family keepsakes. Then he got an alert that a second wildfire was headed his way.
3: That's amazing to be threatened by not just one, but two fires. Really scary.
2: But Cocott wasn't actually surprised.
3: My first thought of these fires, like, here we go again.
2: Cocott has spent his career thinking about wildfires. For most of it, he was a fire protection engineer at the Spokane Fire Department. So he'd prepared his home for fires. The house has fire-resistant siding, not wood, and he'd cleared the flammable plants around it.
3: You kind of think, like, I don't know how the house would go through a fire, but I think ours would have done fine.
2: Studies show that houses that take those steps, manage vegetation, and use fire-resistant materials are more likely to survive wildfires. That's because houses get inundated with tiny burning embers, which is the main way they ignite. Cocott took those steps voluntarily, but he's been pushing for Washington to adopt them statewide. And state regulators were set to do that.
4: I now call to order this hearing regarding proposed changes to...
2: At a hearing in 2024, regulators got public feedback on the new wildfire rules. They released maps showing which parts of Washington are at risk of wildfires. Houses built in those areas would have to use fire-resistant materials like on the roof and siding. They'd also have to create defensible space, like keeping tree branches 10 feet away from a house. That last part raised some pushback at the hearing, like from Eric Seibel of the Tahoma Audubon Society, a wildlife conservation group.
5: I'm concerned that trees, which are our best defense against climate change, will be destroyed en masse if the provisions of the code pass.
2: State legislators stepped in and ordered regulators to redo the wildfire rules. Angie Lane is with Washington's Department of Natural Resources. She says by December, they plan to have new wildfire maps that more accurately show the areas at risk.
6: It's trying to make sure that people are smart building in those areas.
2: But there won't be rules requiring homeowners to manage their trees and vegetation because state legislators got rid of that. Washington isn't alone. Last year, Oregon lawmakers repealed their state's wildfire building codes and vegetation rules after public pushback. Ryan Mahandy is with Headwaters Economics, a wildfire and land use think tank. She says wildfire laws are a patchwork across the western U.S.
7: While many states face the same risk, what we're increasingly seeing is many different interpretations of how to reduce that risk. It is literally all over the map.
2: California has had building codes for wildfire-prone areas for almost 20 years. Colorado and Utah recently passed similar rules. But Idaho, Arizona, and Wyoming don't have them. Handy says some of the public pushback is over concerns about home insurance.
7: If you publish a map that shows my wildfire risk, am I suddenly going to be in the crosshairs of the insurance industry? Insurers have their own proprietary maps that are quite sophisticated.
2: In other words, insurance companies are way ahead of states in evaluating risk. And that risk is getting worse because hotter temperatures are priming the landscape to burn. Back in Spokane, Dave Cocott's house is okay. The fires didn't reach him. He says the damage in his community should be a wake-up call for Washington.
3: Fires are changing. These types of fires are changing. They're becoming much larger fires.
2: And he says that means states need to do more to prepare. Lauren Sommer, NPR News.
0: The drug Tadalafil, known by its brand name Cialis, is taken by millions of men for erectile dysfunction. Now there's a movement to repurpose the medication to help people live longer. NPR's Will Stone reports.
8: About a year ago, Christy Swicky made a change to her daily wellness routine. She added a low dose of Tadalafil.
9: It seemed very harmless. If anything, it's going to help blood flow, and that can be beneficial to our brain and our heart.
8: It's true that Tadalafil does improve blood flow throughout the body, though in general, those taking it are only concerned about one region. And Swicky says she definitely gets questions.
9: They're mostly just like, wait, what? You're a woman. What are you doing?
8: Swicky has a PhD in molecular oncology. She's built a following on social media around longevity. Her decision to take a drug intended for erectile dysfunction goes back to her own family history of heart disease.
9: That was my main focus of like, well, maybe this is a low-hanging fruit, something that I can do to prevent that.
8: In fact, high-profile figures in wellness and biohacking are increasingly talking up tadalafil as a longevity drug. Suwiki herself promotes it for an online clinic called Ageless RX. Dr. Janelle Decker is the medical director there.
10: I do feel like the observational studies out there are strong enough to warrant offering it as a longevity medication to both men and women.
8: This is a big reason drugs like tadalafil are getting more attention. In recent years, research has shown that men who take these medications seem to fare better in a variety of ways. Cardiologist Robert Kloner is at Huntington Medical Research Institute and the University of Southern California. A study of his looked at more than 8,000 men who took it for erectile dysfunction. They had a 55% lower rate of cardiovascular-related death and a 44% lower rate of death overall during the study period of about 3 years.
11: This to us is a very interesting signal.
8: In other words, he says, it's showing an association, not causation.
11: None of these drugs are FDA approved for longevity or for reducing major adverse cardiovascular events. Having said that, so many of these studies have all been consistent.
8: Some have found a decreased risk of dementia and Alzheimer's when taking these drugs. Tadalafil works by preventing the breakdown of a signaling molecule. This helps smooth muscle cells relax, blood vessels dilate, blood flow increases. It's already approved to treat a form of high blood pressure affecting arteries in the lungs and is similar to Viagra, which was originally developed as a cardiovascular drug. In fact, earlier this summer, Kloner was part of an expert group known as the Princeton Consensus Panel that concluded it may be appropriate to use low-dose tadalafil for some men at increased risk of cardiovascular disease.
11: It's not something that cardiologists are routinely recommending, but these drugs in general are very safe.
8: He acknowledges, though, they're not as well studied in women. Some experts, including Dr. Steven Nissen, are troubled this is catching on without high-quality data in humans. Nissen is chief academic officer of the Cleveland Clinic Heart, Vascular, and Thoracic Institute.
12: Absence of evidence of harm doesn't mean there isn't harm. In the absence of randomized controlled trial data, it's pretty hard to justify.
8: Human trials are something Dr. Kloner at USC wants to do.
11: The problem with that is trying to find funding for it.
8: He says pharmaceutical companies aren't incentivized to do these studies because generic versions are already available. So for now, patients and doctors need to decide for themselves if a drug intended for the bedroom should also be used to try to extend life. Will Stone, NPR News.
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0: This is Morning Edition from NPR News. I'm Sasha Pfeiffer.
1: And I'm Michelle Martin. President Trump's One Big Beautiful Bill Act is expected to dramatically cut money for Medicaid, which pays for medical care for low-income and disabled Americans. Cuts to the program could reach nearly $1 trillion over a decade. That has alarmed rural hospitals and doctors because many of their patients depend on the program. In response to those concerns, Congress added $50 billion to the bill to shore up rural health infrastructure. Iowa Public Radio's Natalie Krebs reports on how health officials are trying to figure out how to make the best use of that money.
2: The money that Congress added to Trump's massive tax and spending bill is called the Rural Health Transformation Program. And Mahaska Health in Oskaloosa, Iowa, has already received more than $3 million that will be used for a new PET scanner to detect cancer. CEO Kevin Durandi steps into a suite of empty offices filled with various cardboard boxes, storage bins, and office furniture.
3: So this will all be gutted, and the PET CT will be housed over here.
2: Durandi says the grant funding will allow the hospital to replace a scanner on a mobile truck years ahead of schedule, and Mahaska Health will be able to do more than twice as many scans as it now conducts.
3: To have an in-house PET CT where we can scan patients 5 days a week is significant to reduce the diagnosis to treatment times.
2: Iowa health officials say in addition to investing money in rural cancer care, they also plan to use the federal dollars for telehealth infrastructure and mobile care units, among other things. The state hopes to draw down a total of $1 billion from the Rural Health Transformation Program over 5 years. It's received $209 million in this first year. Larry Johnson is the principal deputy director at the Iowa Department of Health and Human Services. He says the state wants to spend the money quickly.
4: Because if you don't spend the money on the projects that you tell the federal government you're going to, they're going to claw the money back. So we are hoping, we're organized enough to get it done, that we hope to take money from states that aren't able to do what we are.
2: Iowa officials say they see the Rural Health Fund as a separate investment, regardless of what happens with Medicaid. But most healthcare workers in rural communities are looking at the new funds in the context of the looming cuts to Medicaid, says Timothy McBride, a public health professor at Washington University in St. Louis.
5: It's like, yes, I mean, certainly an unequivocally good thing for rural to get this $50 billion relative to not having it, but the net effect of all this is going to be negative.
2: According to the nonpartisan health policy think tank KFF, even if Iowa gets $1 billion from the Rural Health Fund, the Medicaid loss for rural health care facilities in the state will total nearly $4 billion over a 10-year span. Iowa Hospital Association President Chris Mitchell says that's a huge concern for rural hospitals.
6: As soon as the rural health transformation dollars go away, then the Medicaid cuts start to come into place. And that's not a temporary proposition. That is ongoing.
2: In Western Iowa, Brett Altman, the CEO of Cass Health, agrees. He says while his hospital will also get nearly $3 million for a PET scanner, that money from the Rural Health Fund won't come close to making up for the reduction in Medicaid funding he's anticipating.
7: When you break it down to the ridiculous, we know that more than half that money isn't going to hospitals.
2: Still, Altman and others say they have to try to get what they can, since rural hospitals face such an uncertain financial situation. For NPR News, I'm Natalie Krebs in Des Moines.
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0: It's Morning Edition from NPR News. I'm Michelle Martin.
1: And I'm Sasha Pfeiffer. President Trump says he wants the U.S. to scale back military cooperation with one of its allies, South Korea. He posted this online within hours of the planned start of joint exercises between the two countries. Trump's comments may be an olive branch to North Korea in the hopes of restarting diplomacy with North Korea that began and then stalled in Trump's first term. NPR's Anthony Kuhn reports from Seoul.
2: In a social media post, President Trump said that joint drills with South Korea are costly and send a hostile message to North Korea. He added that he has a good relationship with the North's leader, Kim Jong-un, and he expressed disappointment that South Korea had declined to help the U.S. with operations against Iran. South Korea's presidential office said it hopes that friendly relations between Trump and Kim will lead to meaningful dialogue between their two countries. But Trump's orders came as a shock to people waking up in Seoul.
3: I was really surprised that it came at this stage, which is right on the day of the start of the exercise.
2: Chon Inbom is a retired South Korean Army lieutenant general. He says such concessions to North Korea will be taken not as a goodwill gesture, but as a sign of weakness.
3: If you want to talk to the North Koreans and have them come to the table, all you have to do is say, okay, we give up and we acknowledge that you are a nuclear weapon state. And they'll come to the table and they will want many things.
2: President Trump also scaled back military drills in 2018. He held three summits with Kim Jong-un, but they failed to reach a deal, and the talks fell apart in 2019. Chon Inbom notes that Trump's move is likely to be welcomed by the progressive administration of South Korean President Lee Jae-myung. Lee wants to engage with North Korea, but so far Pyongyang has rejected Lee's conciliatory words and gestures. President Trump, meanwhile, has continued to speak favorably about Kim Jong-un. Returning from a summit in China in May, he told reporters aboard Air Force One that there had been no recent progress in reviving stalled diplomacy with Kim.
4: But I have a good relationship with him. He's been respectful of our country.
2: The Trump administration's 2026 national defense strategy says North Korea poses a nuclear threat to the U.S. homeland, as well as to allies South Korea and Japan. General Chon Inbom says Trump's message could have an impact on the debate in South Korea on whether to continue to rely on the U.S. for defense against North Korea's nuclear weapons or whether to develop their own deterrent.
3: Your traditional allies and greatest supporters of the alliance, they will naturally want their own capability to have nuclear weapons.
2: South Korea's defense ministry says the 10 days of joint U.S.-South Korean military drills began as planned. Anthony Kuhn, NPR News, Seoul.
0: It's been more than a year since Texas created its newest city, Starbase. People who work for Elon Musk's SpaceX live there. SpaceX's headquarters, launch site, and rockets are there, too. Now Starbase is looking to expand its boundaries and annex more than 7,000 acres of surrounding land. Reynaldo Leaños Jr. reports.
5: It's a scorching August afternoon in South Texas, and Becca Hinojosa, the co-founder of the South Texas Environmental Justice Network, blasts the AC in her car.
6: We're driving along Highway 4, headed towards Boca Chica Beach.
5: As Hinojosa drives, large 18-wheelers and silver Cybertrucks zoom by her on the opposite side of the highway.
6: This road is always under construction. SpaceX is rapidly colonizing and changing the entire landscape of Boca Chica.
5: And very soon, the city of Starbase and Elon Musk's SpaceX could change this area by the Gulf of Mexico even more. In 2025, Starbase was created around SpaceX as a way for the company to grow its workforce and expand launches. Elon Musk established the complex with the goal of sending humans back to the moon and eventually to Mars. The city is now looking to annex land from private property owners and state land, and Starbase already controls the beach and road access during launches. According to documents that the city sent to impacted landowners, Starbase says they want this annexation in order to provide more efficient coordination with agencies like U.S. Customs and Border Protection and the Texas Department of Public Safety. Hinojosa is headed to a landowner's property that Starbase wants.
6: We're on beautiful, pristine land owned by a property owner who doesn't want to get sucked up into Elon Musk's city of Starbase.
5: Hinojosa has been in touch with several landowners, like 56-year-old Barbara Buckner, Her grandmother was a Holocaust survivor who fled Poland, settled in Chicago, and purchased less than an acre in South Texas.
7: You have people that they're trying to build a future for themselves, in this case, trying to build a retirement for themselves, and getting basically run over by a big corporation.
5: Buckner is opposed to annexation. She wonders, who is Starbase's priority? Residents or SpaceX? Currently, the mayor and one of the two city commissioners work for SpaceX.
7: I mean, how can you be supporting residents when you work for SpaceX?
5: The mayor didn't respond to several requests for an interview. Hinojosa fears environmental damage. In 2024, the Environmental Protection Agency found that SpaceX had violated the Clean Water Act after tens of thousands of gallons of industrial wastewater were discharged into surrounding areas. And Hinojosa says that kind of damage could come with more rocket launches.
6: I've come out here several times after a SpaceX launch to document all of the debris. I have photos of metal shrapnel blown up into this area that we're on.
5: SpaceX did not respond to questions about the environmental impact of rocket launches. Sofia Benavides is the Cameron County Commissioner of Precinct 1. That's where Starbase is.
8: The law allows them to do so, so there's nothing that we can do to stop it.
5: Starbase has until August 18 to hear back from impacted landowners to see if the city has the necessary signatures needed to go through with the annexation. Then they will hold two public hearings. And in September, city officials will vote on whether to annex or not.
6: They call it Starbase. You pull the curtain back. It's the SpaceX annexation. SpaceX threatens the Rio Grande Valley, and that's why we'll continue to resist.
5: Hinojosa's organization is looking into possible legal action to prevent the annexation. For NPR News, I'm Reynaldo Leaños Jr. in Starbase, Texas.
9: It's Morning Edition from NPR News. I'm Sasha Pfeiffer.
0: And I'm Michelle Martin.

0: It's Morning Edition from NPR News. I'm Michelle Martin.
1: And I'm Sasha Pfeiffer. In Russia and Ukraine, at least 20 people were killed and dozens more injured in air attacks that stretched from the weekend to this morning. That included the largest single-day Ukrainian attack on Russia to date. In a few minutes, we'll hear from the great-granddaughter of Soviet leader Nikita Khrushchev, Nina Khrushcheva, about people's reactions in Moscow. We start with details of the latest attacks in a war of attrition with no end in sight.
0: Joining us to tell us more about this is NPR's Charles Maines in Moscow. Good morning, Charles.
2: Morning, Michelle.
0: So first of all, tell us about this massive Ukrainian attack.
2: Well, Russia's defense ministry says more than 800 drones were fired into more than several regions of Russia on Sunday, the vast majority of which were targeting Moscow. That said, most of the deaths occurred closer to the Ukrainian border, including in Rostov in the south, where 5 people died Sunday. This morning, another 6 people were killed in Belgorod region. More generally, these attacks fit into a pattern of Ukraine hitting or attempting to hit anyway, not only military installations, but also softer targets, energy and logistics hubs to, as Kyiv puts it, bring the war home to Russians.
0: And how is that being felt in real terms?
2: Well, Ukraine struck another warehouse of Russia's largest online retailer, a company called Wildberries, which is part of a wider campaign of interrupting business supply chains. Ukraine continues to strike oil facilities, which, by the way, has caused the return of gas shortages we saw earlier in the summer. There are lines right now, for example, at a gas station just down the street from me. And Ukraine is going after defense-adjacent industries, you know, factories that produce parts or products that might in some way contribute or help fund the Russian military. And all of this has come with a growing number of civilian casualties.
0: And how has Russia responded?
2: Well, by escalating, which of course is also killing civilians, including 7 on Sunday. Russia can essentially strike Ukraine at will with ballistic missiles now that Ukraine is out of the U.S. Patriot missiles that had provided some protection, as Ukraine's President Volodymyr Zelensky has openly admitted. Moreover, Russia is increasingly targeting Ukrainian grain stores, a key export for Ukraine, and that's really brought shipping out of port cities like Odessa to a standstill and raised concerns of a repeat of global grain shortages that we saw early in the war as a result.
0: So Russia pounding Ukraine, that's been a story throughout this war. But Ukraine hitting back and hitting back effectively is relatively new. Now we hear from our colleagues in Kyiv that the goal is to force Russia into peace negotiations. Do you have any sense that that's working?
2: Well, politically, no. The Kremlin continues to insist this war is being won. In fact, President Vladimir Putin was recently on television talking about how Russians had victory in their DNA. But there's no question that what Ukraine euphemistically calls long-range sanctions have brought the war home to Russians in new ways. And that's adding to exhaustion from more than 4 years of war, repression, and sanctions.
0: And so, of course, they're exhausted by war. But is there any way to express

0: that, given the repression that you have reported on so often and that you're mentioning now?
1: Well, you know, we have parliamentary elections coming up in September, and some form of opposition to the war would seem a potent political issue, but it's not on the ballot. The lone openly pro-peace party, a party called Yabloko, was barred from participating by the Supreme Court earlier this month, even as its supporters gathered outside. Meanwhile, one of the party's liberal stalwarts, a man by the name of Lev Schlossberg, is widely expected to be convicted and sentenced to a long prison term today. The formal charge against Schlossberg is denigrating the Russian army, although his supporters would say he's being punished for his pacifism, and that his case is just another version of the same message that anti-war views won't be tolerated.
0: That is NPR's Charles Maines in Moscow. Charles, thank you.
1: Thank you.
2: We wanted to hear more on how people inside Russia are responding to Ukraine's attacks, so we've called Nina Khrushcheva. She's a professor of international affairs at the New School in New York, and she's a great-granddaughter of Soviet Premier Nikita Khrushchev. She joins me now from Moscow. Good morning.
3: Good morning.
2: I understand you've been in Moscow for 2 months and had last been there in March. How would you say the mood has shifted between your two visits?
3: It is, and it shifted a little bit. Thank you for this question. I think there is more understanding, kind of resignation that the war is going to go forever. And you just mentioned, your correspondent just mentioned the Yabloko party, the Apple party that suddenly got a lot of support, although before it seemed like was a nothing party, kind of living off the Soviet days because it began early in the late Soviet era. So the mood is resignation. The mood is annoyance with the war, but also as your correspondent mentioned, there is a lot of repressions are increasing, and therefore people are more fearful of how much they can really speak freely about their own needs and wants. And obviously their gas lines and their wildberries being attacked. So economy is not doing great. So there's a lot of, as I said, resignation to what's to come.
2: I think many Americans wonder, I wonder what kind of access to news, facts, information Russians have. You know, what's propaganda they're hearing? What's a news blackout? How informed do you think Russians are about what's really happening?
3: Whoever wants to be informed, well, I'm speaking to you from Moscow, so whoever wants to be informed is informed. And that's another part of very, in my view, unsuccessful Putin's propaganda, because even if they say it is successful, very unsuccessful, because Russians, there are many very young people, they're 13, 16, 15, 16-year-olds now want to support the Yabloko party, the Apple party. Films are available. I mean, there was a great dispute and kind of boycott of a Russian fairy tale that just came out because it conflicts with Spider-Man. And there was an online debate about this. You can see all Western films. Some of them are not official. You still can. Via VPN, you can get access to all world news. Some Russian publications are actually quite open. I mean, they're not critical of the state, but they do say things that need to be said. So they do have that. And if you want to have access to the world, you absolutely can have it. It's getting harder and harder because the state is getting more and more fearful that all this animosity towards the war, the unsupport of the war is going to come out more openly.
2: Well, you mentioned that Russians think it will last forever, a feeling of animosity and resignation, dissent is put down. So what, if anything, can they do? Do Russians feel that they have any power to speak out and make a difference?
3: Pretty much not. I mean, I think that's why in some ways they are sort of ignoring the war, and despite the gas lines, despite the blowing up of the marketplaces, despite the fact that there, I think in the last months there were about 300 people died, which is more than in many months before in Russia, in the territory of Russia. So they can't, and at the same time, I think the Yabloko, the Apple party case was fascinating because suddenly the day they were being the hearings, whether the party can take part in the September parliamentary election. Suddenly there were about 1,000 people in the streets. That takes courage because there were police vans. There's a lot of police. Now there is another hearing today. Police is taking away this very young people just because they don't want them. So people feel they can't speak, but if they need to speak, some of them actually can have it. And I think that's why the state is so afraid of them, because it tries to preempt anything that the Russian Russians might do. So in my view, repressions will only increase.
2: You recently called for a new leader to take over, like your great-grandfather, Nikita Khrushchev. He, of course, succeeded Joseph Stalin. He launched a campaign of de-Stalinization. Do you think Russian citizens would get behind that, and who might they have in mind, if so?
3: Well, I want to push back a little bit. I didn't call for the new leader. I just said that when this leader is over, the new leader will come, and it will be a choice between somebody like Khrushchev, who would denounce Stalin, or somebody even from Putin's entourage or Stalin's entourage, who would still be much more rational about the states of the world today.
2: That is Nina Khrushcheva. She is a professor of international affairs at New York's New School, and she has been speaking with us from Moscow. Thank you very much.
3: Thank you.
0: Illinois, Ohio, and Indiana have been hit hard the past few days by heavy rain and extreme weather. Indiana officials said there are at least 7 storm-related deaths. Samantha Horton reports from Indianapolis, which experienced historic flooding through the weekend.
4: A crew pulls back the heavy metal floodgates in the Broad Ripple neighborhood after days of rising water and flooding along the White River in Indianapolis. This is where movable gates were installed in 2009 as a way to protect nearby homes and businesses from extreme flooding. The gates were activated for the first time Friday night. The river crested Saturday at over 20 feet in Indianapolis, just shy of the record set in 1913. Hundreds of residents had to quickly evacuate their homes. Trudging through water up to his knees, Jacob Maynard and his girlfriend carried their dogs out of their home.
5: It's kind of scary how fast everything flooded. Like, that's the main thing.
4: In other areas of the Indianapolis metro area, neighbors came together to fight back the floodwaters. In the town of Rocky Ripple, volunteers filled sandbags to line the levee at its weak points and offer bags to neighbors to protect their homes. More than 300 homes in the area were advised to evacuate. Across the state, more than 140,000 homes were without power as of Sunday evening. Rocky Ripple Council member Randy Sanders says he was inspired by the response to help the community.
6: I've seen people tonight that haven't talked to each other for 10 plus years, actually working together, talking, and it's just amazing that everybody is like, what can I do to help?
4: Local officials say the community sandbag effort since Friday helped prevent wide-scale flooding. A 2020 report from Indiana University climate scientists stated that the state needs to prepare for what they cite as increasing environmental change. President Trump over the weekend approved an emergency declaration for Indiana. For NPR News, I'm Samantha Horton in Indianapolis.

0: This is Morning Edition from NPR News. I'm Sasha Pfeiffer.
1: And I'm Michelle Martin. Good morning. President Trump is asking the Supreme Court to let him continue building a new ballroom for the White House. An appeals court ruled that Trump needs approval from Congress to move forward, so Trump filed the emergency request on Friday. Trump has increasingly justified the construction by citing national security instead of his first explanation was that he needed more space and a more luxurious reception for guests. The legal process has revealed details about a bunker that Trump indicates is being built by the military under the site for the ballroom. We wanted to know more about what that bunker is all about, so we've called Garrett Graff, who studied government doomsday scenarios. He is a presidential historian and author of Raven Rock, the story of the U.S. government's secret plan to save itself while the rest of us die. Good morning, Mr. Graff. Thanks for joining us.
2: Good morning.
1: So the president says building the bunker is an urgent need, hence the emergency request. So let me back up for a minute. How long has there been some kind of emergency hideout for the president, and how does that fit into plans for continuity of government in the event of a catastrophic event?
2: The White House bunker dates back to World War II and right after Pearl Harbor, when we were afraid of a Japanese air raid or German air raid on Washington, D.C. It's gone through several major iterations, but was sort of rebuilt by Harry Truman in the Cold War in his presidency, and then has been updated regularly ever since. And the last major update that we know about happened during the Obama administration after 9/11.
1: Interesting. So fairly new. So do we know anything about how this new bunker would look, or what would it do that's different from what's already there?
2: Yeah, so the challenge, of course, with anything that Donald Trump says is it's hard to know what's real, what's not, and what's hyperbole. But the scale of the facility that he has talked about on social media and his public statements would be a dramatic change in the way that presidential continuity operations have thought about the president's security, where the White House bunker facility has always been meant to be a short-term facility, something where the president would stay for minutes or hours as a more secure evacuation plan was put into place. The scale that Donald Trump is talking about, it would place it alongside some of the major government relocation facilities where presumably someone could stay for days, weeks, or even longer.
1: Is there any evidence to support that this is urgent?
2: No, and that's really the heart of the legal case at this point, which is the judge in this case has basically said your only argument that it is urgent to build this is that you tore down the East Wing, that you exposed this vulnerability to the bunker underneath, the existing bunker underneath the East Wing. And now it's urgent to fix that. But this is a problem that you created yourself, Mr. President.
1: So, you know, your book, Raven Rock, is named after another bunker. Would you tell us about that? I mean, how does that fit into presidential emergency plans?
2: Sure. So the long-term or long-running plans for presidential evacuations has always been that your goal should be to get the president out of the White House as quickly as possible, because that's the place everyone knows and expects the president to be. You know, you want to get him to a place where people don't expect him to be. And so for decades, that has been one of three places. One, up into the sky, either aboard Air Force One or another 747 that's known as the E-4B, the Presidential Doomsday Plan, or to one of the two mountain-sized bunkers that the U.S. government runs outside of Washington. There's a FEMA facility in Berryville, Virginia, known as Mount Weather, and then Raven Rock, which is the backup Pentagon in Waynesboro, Pennsylvania. Each of those could support 1,000 people for a month.
1: Wow. Interesting. So before we let you go, do you think the national security argument is going to be more appealing to the courts than his arguments for a more luxurious ballroom?
2: Historically, presidents get a lot more leeway around national security, and I think that that's why you're really seeing him lean into this, because if this is a battle about historic preservation or congressional appropriation, then he's going to lose.
1: That is author and presidential historian Garrett Graff. Mr. Graff, thank you.
2: My pleasure.
0: Former Major League pitcher Tommy John has died. He was 83. He played for six teams over 26 seasons, but he will be best remembered for something that happened off the field. He was the first pitcher to undergo a procedure that's now named after him. Steve Futterman reports.
3: Yesterday at Dodger Stadium, they paid tribute to Tommy John.
4: Join us for a moment of silence.
3: It was during his time in Los Angeles in 1974 that Tommy John underwent an untested sports medicine procedure. John had torn his ulnar collateral ligament. In the past, that would have meant the end of a career. But one of the Dodger doctors, Frank Jobe, had an idea. Take a tendon from the right forearm and put it in his injured left elbow. John talked to the MLB Network 2 years ago.
5: I just wanted to play baseball. I wanted to pitch. And the only way I was going to pitch was to get the surgery from Dr. Jobe.
6: The game plan was logical, but it had never been tested on a thrower before. There was no tension or anything like that.
3: Dr. Steve Lombardo was in the operating room where it happened.
6: Tommy knew it was a new, something that had never been done before.
7: And on the mound for the New York Yankees, the sinker bowler, Tommy John.
3: Not only did he come back, Tommy John pitched in three World Series and won more than 160 additional games. Jocelyn Wittstein, a close friend of John, is an orthopedic surgeon and professor at Duke University.
8: Every time I heard him speak of Dr. Jobe, he was just so grateful to him and truly attributed the second half of his career to Dr. Jobe's brilliance.
3: Go down any major league roster today, it's likely at least one pitcher has undergone Tommy John surgery. In 2000, Atlanta Braves pitcher John Smoltz thought his career might be over. Then he got a phone call.
9: He introduced himself. Of course, I knew who he was, but he said, don't give up. It was the call I needed. And I'm forever grateful for Tommy picking up the phone and giving me a call.
3: Even with his long all-star major league career, Tommy John isn't a member of the Hall of Fame. But the Hall of Fame does have a display commemorating Tommy John's surgery and its impact on the game. For NPR News, I'm Steve Futterman.
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10: Unexpected absences are costly for employers. 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

0: It's Morning Edition from NPR News. I'm Sasha Pfeiffer.
1: And I'm Michelle Martin. Good morning. The president's envoy and son-in-law, Jared Kushner, held a rare meeting with leaders of Hamas in Egypt on Sunday.
0: Today, Kushner is in Israel to meet with Prime Minister Benjamin Netanyahu. Kushner is trying to get closer to achieving President Trump's plan for a post-war Gaza. The U.S. and Hamas back the plan. Israel does not.
1: NPR's Daniel Estrin is with us now from Tel Aviv. Good morning, Daniel.
2: Good morning, Michelle.
1: First of all, just how unusual was it that any high-level representative of the U.S. met directly with Hamas leaders?
2: It is rare. Remember, the U.S. labels Hamas a terrorist group, but Jared Kushner did meet Hamas one time before. That was 10 months ago, and that meeting helped seal the deal on the Gaza ceasefire agreement. Since then, though, not much progress has happened at all on a post-war transition for Gaza.
1: Okay, so do we have any sense of what came out of this meeting?
2: We have not seen any evidence of a real breakthrough. I spoke with an official briefed on the meeting who spoke anonymously to divulge some details. And what I learned is that the U.S. wants Hamas to stop military activities and to start disarming. They want Hamas to hand over control of Gaza to a new Palestinian committee. And Hamas affirmed that it is willing to do that. But the reality here, Michelle, is that it's been 10 months since the ceasefire was declared, and there's been no tangible progress on the ground in Gaza. It took months just for Trump's Board of Peace to come up with a formal disarmament plan, and then it took many more months for Hamas to agree to it. And so now the U.S. is pushing this new 15-point roadmap for Hamas to disarm and for Israel to withdraw. And Israel says it will not withdraw from Gaza until Hamas fully disarms. And a big group of Mideast countries is now saying that Israel is the one to blame for obstructing peace efforts. Those countries include the ceasefire mediators themselves, Qatar and Egypt. So Kushner is now in Israel. He's meeting Netanyahu to discuss his objections to the plan.
1: And so given Israel's objections, what do you expect to be coming out of this meeting between Kushner and Netanyahu?
2: Really, the main sticking point here is that Israel is 10 weeks away from elections, and Netanyahu could lose power. And Kushner knows that Netanyahu does not want Israelis to think he's giving any concessions to Hamas. That would be very unpopular. His far-right security minister even said recently that Israel should be killing 30 to 40 people every night in Gaza. So Netanyahu is under pressure, and if he would agree to any progress in Gaza, it would be the kind of things that could be done behind the scenes. The official I spoke to said Kushner wants Israel to authorize a new Gaza police force to get training. It wants Israel to allow an international stabilization force to enter Gaza. But here, Israel has its own objections. They may seem subtle, but these are important to Israel. A person briefed on this told me Israel doesn't trust this plan for a Palestinian committee to take over Hamas's weapons. Israel wants more international oversight there. So Kushner's challenge here really is to find anything Israel is willing to do with just 10 weeks to go before Israeli elections.
1: That is NPR's Daniel Estrin in Tel Aviv. Daniel, thank you.
2: You're welcome.
0: It's been just over a week since Todd Blanche was confirmed as U.S. Attorney General, and he now says he will not commit that the Justice Department he oversees is free from White House influence.
3: There's a big difference between saying we will always do our job and investigate any case and act independently of the White House. No, I'm not going to pledge that, and no Attorney General should ever pledge that.
0: That was Blanche on NBC's Meet the Press on Sunday. Blanche was President Trump's private criminal defense lawyer before he joined DOJ. He told NBC he's willing to break from the president on legal matters, but he said, quote, of course, end quote, he'll consider the president's opinions. We have Aaron Davis on the line to talk about this. He's a reporter with ProPublica and co-author of Injustice, How Politics and Fear Vanquished America's Justice Department. Good morning.
4: Thanks for having me, Sasha.
0: Would you first share your general thoughts when you heard the Attorney General's comments this weekend?
4: You know, Todd Blanche repeated this idea not once but twice in that interview yesterday. And he sought to portray these comments as no big deal, as historically insignificant, that every Attorney General does it. Well, he suggested that, you know, it's just the way things work. But the reality is that this now Senate-confirmed chief law enforcement officer in the land, Blanche's comments were groundbreaking in a way that they really represent a shift in how the Justice Department has operated since Watergate. You only have to go back 5 years to the day that President Biden announced Merrick Garland as his attorney general nominee to see how radical the change is. Biden pointed to Garland on TV and said, "You don't answer to me, you answer to the Constitution and the rule of law." What Biden said wasn't unique. It was like what every president has said since Nixon, especially when it came to criminal justice, criminal prosecutions.
0: And if we go farther back in history, is there a precedent for an AG saying that he or she will not act independently of the White House?
4: There really is not. You know, for our book, we looked at this and, you know, this area, especially this area of criminal prosecutions, is the sole province of the Justice Department and its attorneys to carefully review the facts of a given case. And if the facts merited prosecution, then the government went forward. And if it didn't, they did not go forward. Where there were cases of gray areas, no one was consulting with a political head of a party sitting in the White House about a singular prosecution. What Blanche is saying is that Americans can now assume that there is a conversation with the president, and that is factoring into his decisions about criminal prosecution of individual Americans.
0: One major issue that almost prevented Blanche from getting confirmed was this so-called anti-weaponization fund of $1.8 billion. It was envisioned as a way to pay people who claim that the Biden Justice Department harmed them, and it came as part of Trump's settlement with the IRS. Even Republicans, some Republicans, oppose that fund. Blanche said on Sunday the fund was dead. But are there other ways that the department could still find ways to pay January 6 rioters?
4: Yeah, he kind of touched on this. He said if somebody else brings a case against the United States, be it, you know, he didn't say any names, but be it the Oath Keepers, the Proud Boys, you know, anyone of Donald Trump's allies who thought they were wronged, that in fact the Justice Department could decide that they're right and they could decide to settle that case. So it does raise a question about how they will handle individual claims brought against the government going forward. And all of that doesn't touch even on the other part of that whole agreement about whether DOJ has really foreclosed at this point in time on the potential to prosecute Trump of tax evasion, all the things that were wrapped up in that IRS audit. That was the other half of that agreement.
0: Yeah. So briefly, if Blanche is saying that it's that he might work with the White House in some capacity, what does that leave in terms of firewalls between White House and DOJ?
4: Well, that's a big question here, right? And it's kind of it really points to how much of our democracy is built on trust. And when it comes to criminal justice, the hope that somewhere high up in the government, someone is working to be a fair arbiter of right and wrong. If Americans can't trust decisions about such cases are being made in a political fashion and in line with the law, we've lost something profound and sustaining for a healthy democracy.
0: That's Aaron Davis. He's a reporter with ProPublica. Thank you.
4: Sasha, thank you so much for having me.
0: This is NPR News.

0: This is Morning Edition from NPR News. I'm Sasha Pfeiffer.
1: And I'm Michelle Martin. Good morning. Anthropic is adding an invisible watermark to new models of its AI assistant, Claude. The change brings Claude into compliance with the European Union's AI Act. It will be applied worldwide. Here to explain how this will work is Beatrice Nolan. She covers AI for Fortune magazine. Good morning.
2: Good morning.
1: So a lot of times when if I get an early release of a film that I need to watch in order to prepare for an interview, it'll have a watermark. So I think of it as something that goes over a picture. Like, how does it work when we're talking about text that an AI chatbot is generating?
2: Yeah, it's interesting because AI-generated text has been traditionally pretty hard to watermark, especially comparatively to images. Most AI-generated or AI-modified images already carry a type of watermark. Previously, the best we've had for text is these kind of probability checkers that make an assessment on how likely something is to be AI generated based on style and word choice. But what Anthropic is introducing is a little different. They explained over the weekend how it's going to work. It's essentially adding an invisible mark. And the way it does this is when AI writes a sentence, it's not just spitting out words. It's making a tiny decision based on pattern prediction after every single word about what word comes next. A lot of the time, there are several words that could work equally well. Like if you think of a sentence like the weather today was cold and the AI could say gray or it could say overcast. Either works. Whenever the AI makes a decision like this, Anthropic is going to be adding a mark. And anyone with Anthropic's tool to identify this can see if Claude was involved in the text.
1: Interesting. So can it be erased?
2: It's not clear yet because they haven't really released the details of how the tool is going to check. There's a theory that you could probably get rid of it if you're heavily editing the text, but like a light edit of the text probably wouldn't get rid of it.
1: So is this happening because of the EU law?
2: Yes, this is happening because of the EU's AI Act coming into force. It came into force on August 2nd. This requires AI companies to mark AI-generated or edited content in a way that other systems can identify. I mean, notably other companies, including OpenAI, Meta, Google, Microsoft, have signed this code of conduct, so they will likely be introducing similar watermarks as well.
1: But this is the first we're hearing of this with Anthropic. You do expect the other companies to follow.
2: Yes, to be compliant with the EU AI Act, they'll probably likely have to do something similar. The only company that hasn't signed the code of conduct is SpaceX AI, which makes the AI chatbot Grok. So we'll probably be seeing a lot more of this. Anthropic's just the first to kind of lay out exactly how they're going to go about it.
1: So the supporters of the EU's AI Act said they wanted more protections from harm. They wanted greater guarantees of honesty and transparency. Do you have a sense yet? I understand this is very new, that they are satisfied by Anthropic's approach.
2: Yeah, I mean, the EU AI's transparency rules are just kind of built around that idea. Like, if something is AI written or AI altered, people should be able to find out. This is like worrying people as AI content gets harder to spot. It gets easier to pass off as human work. So it's a bit too early to see if people are satisfied by it until we get to see the results of it. But it seems like it is going to work on a lot of stuff. So I would imagine so.
1: Well, keep us posted.
2: Will do.
1: That's Beatrice Nolan. She covers artificial intelligence for Fortune magazine. Thank you so much.
2: Thank you.

0: 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Oil prices are up.
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0: From Marketplace in Los Angeles, I'm Nova Safo in for Kimberly Adams. Good morning. Diplomatic efforts between the U.S. and Iran appear stalled as the temporary ceasefire agreement expires today. Ship traffic in the Strait of Hormuz, which was already at a trickle, is now again essentially halted. And President Trump is telling Americans that higher gasoline prices are the cost for curbing Iran's nuclear ambitions. Marketplace's Henry Epp joins me now with more. Good morning.
2: Hey, Nova.
0: So what's actually happening in the Strait of Hormuz right now?
2: So according to the data from Kepler, just 5 ships passed through the Strait on Saturday, none yesterday. That's compared to 31 passages the weekend before. CNBC reports traffic through the Strait is now at its lowest level since May. But there's also reporting by Bloomberg, which indicates that a few million barrels a day is covertly getting through the Strait. These are so-called dark ships with their transponders off that are ferrying oil through the passage and onto tankers in the Gulf of Oman on the other side. So while oil prices have risen lately, up about 5% in the past week, this workaround could be one of the reasons we're not seeing prices spike even higher.
0: Prices at the pump now are averaging about $4 a gallon. Give us some perspective on that, Henry. How much higher than usual?
2: It's a good bit higher than usual, about 29% higher than this time last year. And AAA says we're so far seeing the highest gas prices in August on record. Meanwhile, President Trump told a crowd at a rally in New York on Friday that Americans should get used to paying more for gas, that it's worth it to avoid Iran gaining a nuclear weapon. And also in that speech, Trump claimed that once the U.S. defeats Iran, he'll declare the Strait of Hormuz a territory of the United States. Iran's foreign minister, meanwhile, posted on Twitter that, quote, this strait will be opened and closed only under Iran's command.
0: Marketplace's Henry Epp, thank you. Let's do the numbers. Oil prices are higher this morning. Well, at least the Brent crude international benchmark is. It's up 0.3%, $88.80 per barrel. The U.S. benchmark, West Texas Intermediate, is essentially unchanged right now. The Dow is down 200 points, 0.4%. S&P 500 down 0.2%. The NASDAQ Composite Index is flat.
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0: Tribal casinos are a $46 billion industry, almost 3 times the size of the casino revenues in Vegas and Reno. Native American tribes rely on the money they make from gambling operations to pay for health care, education, and housing. But a key vacancy in Washington is adding uncertainty to their financial model. Savannah Peters, reporter with the Associated Press, has been watching this and joins me now. Hi, Savannah.
3: Hi, Nova.
0: So what's going on? What's happening in Washington?
3: So the National Indian Gaming Commission is this 3-person independent regulatory board, but its most important oversight tasks are vested in its chairperson, and the commission has been operating without a chairperson since January. And the experts I spoke to said the longer this commission isn't operating at full strength, the more that could hamper business growth and investment in tribal gambling.
0: And how does that play out on the ground in tribal lands and tribal casinos?
3: One big impact is that the commission's enforcement powers are really weakened when it doesn't have a chair. The NIGC says that its field staff are still keeping an eye on tribal casinos around the country, but without a chairperson in Washington, it really can't cite or fine tribes for any violations of federal gaming law that it might find. And then the other big impact is to management contracts. And these are business deals between tribes and outside casino operators that need the chairperson's signature. I spoke with the chairman of the Iowa Tribe of Oklahoma, which opened a new casino in April. But Chairman Jacob Keyes said a long-planned deal for the gambling giant Harrah's to take over day-to-day operations of that new property is on ice. And in the meantime, his small tribal government staff are having to manage the casino, which is this major burden that they didn't really plan for.
0: How worried are tribes about kind of the year ahead, let's say? Are they concerned about revenues getting affected?
3: Tribes are really concerned, and the area that concerns them the most is actually not related to those duties that are clearly defined in law, but related to the NIGC's chair's role as sort of an advocate for tribal gaming in Washington. Right now, tribal gaming is facing this new threat from prediction market platforms, which have really exploded in popularity since the 2024 election, including from tribal lands and in states where tribes have negotiated the exclusive right to offer gambling. Tribes say prediction markets in that way are violating federal Indian gaming law and their sovereignty. At least 8 have filed lawsuits to that effect. And past commissioners and staffers have told me that typically the chairperson of the National Indian Gaming Commission would be sounding the alarm about this in Washington and advocating for the interests of gaming tribes.
0: And what have we heard, if anything, from the Trump administration? Are they open to getting the commission back up and running?
3: Yeah, I reached out to the White House, and a spokesperson told me that the Trump administration values the National Indian Gaming Commission, but they didn't answer my question about whether or when it plans to nominate a new chair to lead the agency. Some tribal leaders I've spoken to have pointed out that the Trump administration has really strongly backed prediction markets. And they say because of that, it's no coincidence that the administration doesn't seem eager to fill this vacancy. Others were more skeptical of that. And they point out that this leadership gap actually dates back to the Biden administration when the last Senate confirmed chair termed out with no replacement on deck. So this could just be yet another example of something that's really important to tribes being sidelined in Washington.
0: Savannah Peters is Indigenous Affairs reporter for the Associated Press. Thank you for coming on our program.
3: Thanks, Nova.
0: I'm Nova Safo with a Marketplace Morning Report. 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

guitar and wrote many of the band's songs, including their most famous ones, Marie Marie and American Music. Dave left the band in 1986. He became the lead guitarist of the band X and went on to a solo career. Phil has continued performing with the Blasters. When Dave and Phil were growing up in the 1960s, they were obsessed with blues and R&B. Their album Common Ground is a tribute to one of their early influences, bluesman Big Bill Brunzi. It includes 12 of his songs, including his most famous, Key to the Highway. That's one of the songs Dave and Phil performed during our interview. We started with the opening track from their album. This is Big Bill Brunzi's song, All By Myself.

0: Dave Alvin, Phil Alvin, welcome to Fresh Air. Thank you so much for coming. Congratulations on the new album.
1: Thank you for having us.
2: Thank you very much.
0: This is your first album together in about 30 years. Why is it the music of Big Bill Brunzi that you decided to do after getting back together?
2: We wouldn't fight. We wouldn't disagree. We wouldn't argue about Big Bill Brunzi. And Phil and I have both in the past few years lost our closest friends and kind of realized that we're not immortal. And so I decided we've never really made a record, just the two of us. You know, we were always, quote unquote, in the blasters. So I thought, let's go to square one, someplace where we agree. And I won't have to write 10, 12 songs and then us fight about the lyrics or this, that, and the other. Let's just go do a record for the Alvin Brothers. So that was it.
0: Okay, so what I'm hearing you saying, if you did, Dave, if you wrote original songs, you'd be fighting about the lyrics.
2: well,
0: what would the fight be about?
2: Well, who knows? You know, that's the thing. You know, it's, you know, when you're writing songs for someone else to sing, you have to write songs that you and that person agree with or feel the same way. And that's 9 out of 10 times that's my brother and I are in total accord on that. But there's always that possibility of the 10th time. And the other thing was, it just felt right. My brother and I, when we were little kids, we were little record collector guys, and we had all sorts of Huckleberry Finnish misadventures and you know, collecting old 78s, and we never really made a record for those two little kids, and that was what I wanted to do.
0: Phil, let me ask you, what's the importance of Big Bill Brunzi in your musical life?
1: Well, when I first discovered Big Bill Brunzi, you know, his voice and his songwriting, his humor, his guitar playing, his persona was so big to me. You know, I became a little Bill Brunzi guy. Started singing the songs that I'd heard on the first album that I got almost immediately. And I've always had him in the back of my mind, you know, whenever I would sing and play.
2: Yeah, I think that one of the reasons why Big Bill Brunzi had such a long career was, you know, 30 years from the late 20s to the late 50s, was his personality just jumped off the records, you know, and it was a big, gregarious voice, and he managed to sell a lot of records and become the equivalent of a star in the blues world because of that warmth and just the largeness of his personality. So that, yeah, he became Big Bill, I think, to a lot of people. Not Big Bill Brunzi, but just Big Bill, like your uncle or your cousin, that kind of character, you know.
0: And Dave, did his guitar playing influence you?
2: Yeah, to a point. His guitar playing can be intimidating because Big Bill was capable of doing, you know, not only finger picking stuff, but also single string stuff, flat picking. So he could play something that sounded like, you know, a ragtime four-finger right-hand picker like Blind Blake, or he could turn around and play something that was, you know,

0: a melodic single string line, like later became popularized by B.B. King or T-Bone Walker. So, yeah, certainly his guitar playing influenced me to one extent or another, you know, but it's intimidating. There's not a lot of guitarists that can really sound like Big Bill when they play, you know, which is one of the reasons why on this record we didn't try to duplicate the sound of Big Bill.
1: But could you, just for our purposes, show us on your guitar the kind of playing that you learned from him?
0: Oh, sure. This is kind of like a standard Big Bill kind of guitar figure for playing blues.

0: So that always, that things like that always influenced me and have popped up on a couple different records of mine here and there. You know.
1: Since you've both brought your guitars with you and you're willing to sing a little for us, can I ask you to do what is probably the best known Big Bill Brunsey song, which is Key to the Highway? And you do it on the new album, but if you could do it for us in the studio, that would be fantastic.
0: Sure.
2: Sure.
1: And tell us who's going to be doing what.
2: I'm going to be messing up on guitar.
1: That's Phil speaking, yeah.
0: I'm playing the resonator guitar, and Phil's playing the standard Martin. You know, I when we made the record, I wanted to delineate between the two guitars, you know, because if we were both playing, you know, Martins, it would sound pretty cluttered. So Big Bill never played with a resonator, so that's, we're already breaking rule number one. So.
1: Is it the resonator anyway, the one you just played?
0: Yeah.
1: Okay.
0: Yeah.
1: All right.
0: One, two, three, four.

0: That was Dave and Phil Alvin performing the Big Bill Brunzi song, Key to the Highway. And they're performing in the studio, but that song is also on Common Ground. Dave Alvin and Phil Alvin play and sing the songs of Big Bill Brunzi. So earlier when I asked you why, after 30 years, you decided to do an album together, Dave and Phil performed together in the Blasters, you said, among other things, that you both had close friends who died and you realized that you're not immortal. And Phil, you'd been very sick, in fact, and must have realized for sure that you're not immortal. What actually happened?
1: Well, I went to Spain with the Blasters, and on the way over there, an abscessed tooth went off while I was up in the plane, and it apparently got into my blood system. So we played a gig in Valencia. During the last song of the show, the right side of my throat swole up instantly like a balloon. So they took me to a emergency hospital, and when I got there, I was told that I flatlined, and a wonderful angel doctor, Dr. Mariela Anaya Cifuentes, said that she clubbed me back into existence. And I woke up 2 days later with a hole in my throat, because then they perform a tracheostomy. And I stayed in the hospital for 2 weeks, and then I came home with a hole in my throat, which eventually healed over.
2: That doctor got to do what I always wanted to do, club my brother. Lucky.
0: So you flatlined twice. Do you have any sense that actually happened? I mean, can you sense that?
1: No. I sensed nothing. And when I came back into existence, it was out of nothing. I mean, out of real nothingness. I didn't even see black for the first instant when I felt consciousness again. And I knew I knew that I was coming from a very peaceful place, nothingness. And it was, for a first instant, a little perturbing. But then I started thinking about all the people I loved and everything like that. And then all the responsibility fell back down on me. And I was... opened my eyes, and I saw John Baz, the bass player from the Blasters, and I saw this beautiful doctor talking to another female doctor, and she was pointing to all my vital signs and said, everything's good. And that was my experience. The doctor said, you are the strongest man I have ever met, which was flattering, but... nonetheless, having your mortality flash in front of you like that is a pretty good slap in the face.
0: Dave, how did you find out that Phil was sick?
2: I got a phone call in the middle of the night, you know. And sounding kind of dark here, you know, the first phone call was, your brother's dead. And so then my immediate response is, okay, I have to, you know, I called my sister and you know, what do we do to get the body? I guess we have to fly over there and pick up the body and maybe, you know, blah, blah, blah, all that kind of stuff, you know. And then an hour later, you get a phone call saying, he's not dead, he's brain dead. And then about half an hour after that, you get a call saying, no, he's fine, he's okay, you know, he's breathing. It was really unnerving, you know, to say the least.
0: How soon were you able to get there?
2: Oh, I didn't go. I had gigs. No, we sent our cousin. It was after one day we knew that he was okay. He was alive and everything was, you know, more or less fine. It was just an insane period, and you know, I'm glad he's okay.
0: So Phil, when you woke up with a hole in your throat, did you think, well, great, I'm alive, but I'll probably like never sing again?
1: I thought that a little bit. I immediately tried to start talking, and you know, you can't really until you put your finger over the hole of the tube that's sticking out of the tracheostomy. But I was pretty much singing a couple of days later when Dr. Mariela came in. I told her, I said, well, I'm a singer, you know, and I started singing. So I could tell that my vocal cords were okay. And I even yodeled a little bit. But yeah, it was pretty close to the moneymaker, and that was a very scary thing, you know. And I think I've recovered, but I'm still recovering or relearning who I am as a singer, your confidence has a great deal to do with what you do. And my confidence was certainly shaken.
0: If you're just joining us, my guests are brothers Phil and Dave Alvin. Years ago, they performed together in the Blasters. The album Common Ground reunited them musically. Let's take a short break, then we'll talk some more. This is Fresh Air.

0: This is Fresh Air, and if you're just joining us, my guests are guitarists and singers Dave Alvin and Phil Alvin. Dave is also a highly regarded songwriter. Their album Common Ground features the songs of Big Bill Brunzi, the great bluesman. And this is their first album together in about 30 years. They used to play together in the band The Blasters. We were just talking about how, you know, Phil nearly died a couple of years ago in Spain after an infection. His throat swelled up, and then he needed a tracheotomy, but he had flatlined twice. And Phil, in talking about flatlining, you had said that, you know, you realized you're not immortal. So how did that, like, make it easier for you to start performing together? I mean, you talked earlier about how, you know, there were times when you'd fight over, like, lyrics and music and stuff. Big Bill Burns, you both agree on. No argument there. But did knowing that, you know, realizing in a way that you maybe never realized before that you are mortal make you want to perform with each other?
1: Well, I think that affected David more than it affected me. I never disliked performing with my brother. What do you mean?
0: I think the finger's getting pointed at you, Dave.
2: I'm just enjoying a nice afternoon. Don't mind me.
1: You know, and we had done a couple of things recently. We did a thing on David's 11/11 album called What's Up With Your Brother. And we did this rather strange radio play that was recorded by Stephen King. And,
2: songs by John Mellencamp.
1: Yeah.
2: Ghost Brothers of Darkling County. And that's when, you know, we didn't sing growing up together. We weren't the Everly Brothers, you know. My brother was, you know, came out of the womb shouting like Big Joe Turner, you know, and I came out of the womb with this voice. And and so, you know, I've always said that if Bob Dylan had my brother as a brother, there'd be no Bob Dylan, you know, because my brother's a magnificent singer. So there was never any question growing up who the singer in the house was. It really wasn't until I wrote this song, What's Up With Your Brother, and it just kind of dawned on me, well, Phil and I have never sung together. And so I called him up and said, hey, I wrote a song for us. You want to come down and record it? And he said, yeah. And the idea was, well, our voices are pretty different, but we're coming from the same place. So they kind of meld together nicely in a weird way.
0: So why don't we hear What's Up With Your Brother, which you just mentioned. This is Dave Alvin's song, and Dave and Phil perform on this. And this is from Dave Alvin's recent album, 11/11.

0: with your brother.
1: That's Dave Alvin's song, What's Up With Your Brother, on Dave's album 1111, and Phil Alvin is featured on that too. They have a new album called Common Ground, featuring them performing songs by the great bluesman Big Bill Brunzi. So, Dave, what do you mean by "What's Up With Your Brother"? Like, why does everybody ask you that?
2: Well, they asked Phil that too. You know, it's kind of a running joke. The song I wrote in Madison, Wisconsin, because I was playing a great club there. I won't mention the name. But the drawback to playing that club is they don't have a bathroom backstage. So right before I went on, I went up through the crowd into the bathroom, and I'm standing there doing my business, and a guy comes, stands next to me and looks over and says, "Hey, what's up with your brother?" And that's true. And then I went up on stage, played the show, waited about a half hour till I figured everybody was gone, and then I went out to the bathroom. You know, this is 2.5-3 hours later, and I'm standing there, and another guy comes up and says, "So what's your brother doing these days?" And it was just like, okay, that's it. I got a song. And went back and wrote the chorus and wrote a, sort of outlined the verses. And, you know.
1: If only everybody could get such good ideas by going to the bathroom, that would.
2: I know.
1: The world would be a better
2: place.
1: Well,
2: next time I'm in Madison, I'm certainly going to that bathroom, but it's okay, you know. But on the other hand, it can be a little maddening at times, you know.
1: Dave and Phil Alvin. Coming up in the second half of the show, they'll tell us about going to blues clubs with the help of their mother when they were in their early teens. That's how they met some of the performers they idolized. I'm Terry Gross, and this is Fresh Air.

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0: This is Fresh Air. I'm Terry Gross, back with brothers Dave and Phil Alvin. They co-founded the roots rock band The Blasters in 1979. Phil sang lead and played guitar. Dave played lead guitar and wrote many of the band's songs. Dave left the band in 1986. In 2014, Dave and Phil Alvin released their first full album together in nearly 30 years. It's called Common Ground and features songs by bluesman Big Bill Brunzi, whose music they've loved since childhood. I would love it if you would each play an excerpt of a song that deeply influenced you during your formative years, when you were first introduced to the blues and trying to learn blues styles as singers or guitarists.
1: Yeah.
0: So this is Phil Alvin.
1: This is Phil Alvin. I'm trying to think. Well, here's a song called Santa Fe by Lightning Hopkins, who was a guy that really I used to go see all the time and influenced me a great deal. And I'll see if I can play it.

0: Well, that's great. Thank you. That was Phil Alvin playing and singing a Lightnin' Hopkins song. And Lightnin' Hopkins had a really like deep voice. And, you know, later in his career, he was kind of like talking his way through songs. And I feel like I heard you deepen your voice for that.
1: Yes. Well, yeah, you have to deepen your voice to sound like Lightning. He was such a great performer. And I would go and see him every time that he would come to town. My mother would drive me down till I could drive. And he was just a magnificent performer and storyteller. What a fantastic musician, and also had a very long career.
2: Lightnin' Hopkins was like a shaman, you know. He was one of those kind of characters. He was from another time and another place. He could certainly take you there.
0: Dave, I had asked Phil to perform a song that was very influential for him when he was going through his formative years. Can you do one for us that deeply influenced you when you were
2: sure.
0: young and introducing yourself to the blues?
2: Yeah, well, I'll do a song that's kind of a combination of Big Joe Turner and T-Bone Walker. I remember the very first time I ever saw both those guys, it was the same bill. It was my brother had a carload of guys, and they allowed me to jump in to go see the Johnny Otis Orchestra at the Ash Grove. And it was, you know, full horn section, Johnny Otis playing vibes and piano, you know. And it was like a review, you know. And part of the review was the headliners were Eddie Cleanhead Vincent, the great urban jump blues singer, and then T-Bone Walker, you know, the brilliant guitarist, and then Big Joe Turner. And they were all still close enough to their prime that it was just a stunning, stunning evening, you know, life-changing, you know, that was it. You know, I left the club that night, I think both my brother and I, and there's kind of no doubt what we'd wind up doing. And we followed Big Joe and T-Bone around, you know, kind of like deadheads. We were, you know, boneheads or Joe heads, whatever we would be called. And so I'll do a thing that's sort of a combination of T-Bone guitar and a Joe Turner song called Chains of Love. Now, I can't sing it like Joe Turner, but my brother can, so maybe he'll come over and punch me and take over here.
1: Yeah.
2: But anyway, yeah, here's Chains of Love.

leaving me alone and so blue. Now I am your prisoner. Tell me, what are you gonna do? Are you gonna love me? Are you gonna make me cry? Are you gonna leave me?

0: Nice. That was Dave Alvin playing a song by Big Joe Turner.
1: Yeah.
0: Who
1: It was
0: was
1: his first
0: most
1: big
0: famous
1: hit.
0: for Shake, Rattle, and Roll.
1: Yeah, and Chains of Love was his first big hit, R&B hit on when he signed with Atlantic. But, you know, Big Joe Turner was kind of like Big Bill Brunsey in that they were survivors, you know. And I think one of the things that both my brother and I learned from those guys, you know, wasn't necessarily the musical part of it. It's the survival skills.
0: So when you started going to clubs and meeting people like Big Joe Turner, how old were you?
2: Well, I was about 13 or 14 when I started having my mother. In fact, I think I was 12 when I had my mother drive me to see Sonny Terry and Brownie McGee. But I met Joe Turner when I was 15, about 6 months before I could drive. And so by the time I was 16, you know, I was playing in bands with Joe Turner and T-Bone Walker.
0: And Dave, you were 2 years younger, so you going to clubs when you were 11?
1: 12-ish. Yeah, our mom was very understanding. She had been a contortionist and a small-time vaudeville dancer in the 30s, very
0: Wow, really
1: small
0: a
1: time. And
0: contortionist?
1: yeah,
2: Yeah, she was fantastic at
1: yeah.
2: that.
1: We never. Well, I never knew that until I was in my late teens, and these photos from the 1933 appeared of my mother in these just, you know, intense contortionist poses with her head behind her. If you knew my mother, you would be shocked that she could do that. But yeah, she had a rotten first husband who kind of squashed her dreams of being, you know, a performer. And so she kind of, and she wasn't a stage mother in any way, shape, or form, but she was, our mother encouraged passion in a certain way. So she would drive me and my brother to shows. You know, my mother drove me to see Jimi Hendrix, and she's, you know, when I was 12 or 11, and she took my friend and I, Joe Sinkak, and she just said, "Don't eat anything, don't drink anything," you know. And she'd sit and wait in the car. So, you know, she kind of encouraged that in us. She wasn't always happy that we were sneaking into bars or going to shows, but she understood. And
0: How'd they let you
1: so,
0: in if you
1: yeah.
0: were so young?
2: Well, there was a when I was going to the bars in South Central, I looked a little older for my age, but nobody ever asked me ever for any ID, ever.
0: What was it like for you both to start meeting people who were your musical idols? And, you know, men who were African American from another era, from an era of segregation. Some of them were from the South, from the Deep South, like Lightnin' Hopkins. Well, he's from Texas, right?
1: Yeah.
2: Yes.
0: But, you know, the culture that they were from was really different from the culture that you were from. The era they were from was really different from the era you were from. But you shared, you know, you sh certainly shared a love of music.
2: They were very forthcoming and happy to pass down the
1: Yeah.
2: songs and the styles and the culture that they had. I'd seen Joe Turner, but when I first met him was at a place called the York Club in downtown LA, or not downtown LA, but South LA. And we had met a woman who was gonna turn out being our manager, and she says, "Well, come down to this show and Joe Turner's gonna be playing." And that's the day that we met Lee Allen, the great saxophone player who played in the Blasters and, you know, was Fats Domino, Little Richard, the and we went down there and five guys in a 32 Plymouth and went in to see Joe Turner. And I had the audacity to sing Wee Baby Blues, one of his songs, in front of him, and he got a thrill out of that. But 2 weeks later, my band had a gig opening up for Black Oak, Arkansas. And about an hour before we went on stage, a Cadillac pulled up with Lightnin' Hopkins' cousin Hoppy Hopkins driving, and Joe Turner got out and Lee Allen got out, and they came up on stage and played with us. And, you know, out of nowhere. And we started playing pretty regularly with him right around then. And they were happy to pass that stuff down.
1: Yeah, I think that the guys that did that kind of blues were not that popular in the late 60s, because the late 60s, the sort of blues that was revived wasn't the urban jump blues of Big Joe Turner and T-Bone Walker and all that. It was, you know, sort of the Chicago slash Texas guitar based blues. So everybody, or it was the folk blues was popular. So a lot of these guys, you know, your Joe Turner, Roy Milton, Roy Brown, people like that, they didn't have a lot of attention. And they knew that in a way that they were getting near the end of the run and they had to pass it off to somebody, you know. And that if there were these oddball kids that were interested in them and interested in their life and interested in, you know, who played drums on some record they made in 1941, you know. And I think that they were extremely touched. I know Big Joe Turner was extremely touched that Phil imitated his voice, could imitate him, and could sing like him, and had, you know, roughly the same sort of power that, that Big Joe had.
2: Joe Turner did give me the advice, though, when I was 18. It was pretty shocking, but Joe Turner said, why don't you quit embarrassing me and yourself and singing your own voice?
0: My guests are brothers Dave and Phil Alvin. Their album of Big Bill Brunzi songs is called Common Ground. Let's take a short break, then we'll be back. This is Fresh Air.

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1: 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They came together again for their album Common Ground, which features songs by bluesman Big Bill Brunzi.
2: Can I ask you to perform an excerpt of the most famous of the Blaster songs that you wrote, Dave, and that would be Marie Marie, and maybe you could tell us the story behind the song, too?
3: Yeah, it was one of the earliest songs that I wrote. I don't think it was the first, but it was the third or fourth. And, I was laying in my bed, kind of excited about suddenly being in a band and being a guitar player. And so I have these songs rolling around in my head, and the sort of melody and everything kind of came to me, and I thought, well, this would be a great Cajun Balfa Brothers kind of song, and then if you put it to a Chuck Berry beat, this might be pretty cool. But I couldn't think of any lyrics, and we had a rehearsal the next evening, and so all that day I was walking around humming this melody, and I was like, what's it about? You know, cause I had no idea how to write songs at that point. I still don't, but I really didn't have any idea then, and I just, whatever I was doing that day, you know, just living inside my brain, and then, and the reality was about 30 minutes before we left to go to rehearsal, I sat down at our kitchen table, and I just wrote the lyrics as came to me. I was kind of, I remember being a little kid, and we were driving down this road up near the Puente Hills, and there was an old Victorian farmhouse, and there was a girl sitting on the porch with a guitar. And for whatever reason, that image stuck with me, and so then I just wrote that. So like in 20 minutes, we had this.

0: That's great. Thank you both for doing that. And that was Dave Alvin playing guitar, Phil Alvin singing. They're performing in the studio, but they have a new album together called Common Ground, which features the songs of the bluesman Big Bill Brunsey. So how does it feel knowing that one of your early songs was so successful?
1: It's a little intimidating. You know, it was intimidating at the time because an English singer named Shakin' Stevens heard it and heard it on an independent record we made, and he cut it and had an international hit with the song everywhere but the United States. And this, we didn't even have a record deal yet, you know, and he's having a big, huge record. And so he called me up, and Shakin' Stevens didn't want to know if I had more songs. I'm like, well, I don't know. I don't really write songs, you know. I was a little stumped. So it's intimidating to have like the third or fourth song you ever wrote suddenly become this international hit, and you're getting these royalty checks that were really kind of like, huh, you know, and where did all this come from? You know, your old songs. Every time you sit down to write songs, all your old songs come and visit, and they kind of like hang around behind you, and they look over your shoulder at what you're working on, and they're saying like, nope, that's not one of us. That's not good enough. You know, so, and it's really true. It's, you know, songwriting is so weird, and everybody does it differently. Everybody's got their own ways of doing it. And it's not something you teach like, you know, you can teach someone how to build a house. You know, you start with the foundation and work up. But in songwriting, you can start with the roof and work down. You know, there's no rules, really. So I'm a self-taught songwriter. So because I'm self-taught and because one of the earliest things was a hit, it doesn't make sense to this day. It still doesn't make sense to me.
0: So it sounds like the success of Marie Marie helped inspire you to keep writing songs.
1: Yeah, I liked writing songs, you know, but I never thought that I was a songwriter, you know. I just kind of stumbled into it, you know. It was like the blaster, you know. I wrote songs as a kid in my brain and sang them and drove my mom crazy as she drove me around in the 49 Studebaker when I was 5 years old. In fact, we can even do one of the songs. One of them was sort of my attempt at Lieber and Stoller at 5 years old.
0: Oh, I want to hear this.
1: Oh, yeah. Well, you know, you listen to I'd spin the car radio, you know, and that's what was on the radio. But yeah, I wrote a Lieber and Stoller song that it's horrible, but it's the first thing I wrote, which was, let's see, well, I don't know, you don't care. Well, I don't know, you don't care. You don't care. What you mean you don't care? Well, I don't know. And you don't care. Yeah, I don't know. And you don't care. What you mean you don't know? You know, I would do that for hours, drive my mom nuts.
0: That's very yakety yak.
1: And yeah, that's what I'm saying. It's Lieber and Stoller. If the Coasters are making a record, I've got a song for them. you know, so yeah, it's intimidating to have a big hit record when you're still living in your bedroom at your parents' house.
0: Oh, that's funny, actually.
1: And you're working as a fry cook in a Middle Eastern joint, you know. Yeah.
0: But it probably got you out of there, right?
1: Yeah, oh yeah, yeah, yeah.
0: My guests are brothers Dave and Phil Alvin, who first performed together in their band The Blasters. Their album Common Ground is the first they made together in nearly 30 years. It features songs by bluesman Big Bill Brunsey. Let's take a short break, then we'll be back. This is Fresh Air.

0: This is Fresh Air. If you're just joining us, my guests are Dave and Phil Alvin, who used to perform together in the band The Blasters. Their album Common Ground is the first they made together in nearly 30 years. It features songs by bluesman Big Bill Brunzi. So we have time for one more song. And you did a video while on a train, I think in a blizzard.
1: Yeah.
0: Of James Brown's Please, Please, Please. Like you two performed it on the train. And it is so much fun. Can I ask you to do a version of that for us now and tell us why you decided to do it in the first place?
1: The reason that I ever thought of doing Please, Please, Please was they have an Elvis Presley show here in Los Angeles every year. I guess it's January 9th or January 8th. And we would go and play, and you know, you're supposed to play Elvis Presley songs. And the year that James Brown died, which was right around Christmas, the Blasters went to play the show, and I was so broken up about James Brown, and I thought it was ridiculous that we didn't do something for him. So I just told the band, let's do Please, Please, Please, which I had rarely sung, and it came off pretty good. And so we started doing it in the show all the time. It's kind of rough to do acoustically. I'll try to do it sitting down.
2: All right.
1: Let me hear an E.

0: That's great. That's really fun. That's Dave and Phil Alvin, with Phil singing, Dave playing guitar. So listen, so now that you have this new album together, is this a new direction for you both? Like, what happens next?
1: Well, I've never had a career plan, as anyone can tell you, and Phil's never had a career plan either. I'm sure I'm willing. I know I'm willing to do another album or two of something. I don't know what, but for me, it was just I felt that before we could go on and do anything, we had to do a record together because God knows what the future brings,
2: Yeah, so I'm open for anything.
0: Well, I'm really
2: Over
0: glad that you
2: here.
0: did this Big Bill Brunsey album, and that you're performing together again. It's really been so much fun to have you both on the show. Thank you for being so generous and performing for us, as well as
1: Thank you,
0: joining us
1: Jack.
0: for this conversation. It's been great. Thank you.
2: Thank you,
1: Thank
2: Jerry.
1: you.
2: You're very gracious.
0: Dave and Phil Alvin recorded in 2014 after the release of their album Common Ground, which features them performing songs by bluesman Big Bill Brunsey. Here they are on the album, duetting on Brunsey's song, Stuff They Call Money. I'm Terry Gross.

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0: struggling about looking out of tall building windows because it just, the temptation to throw yourself out was just, you know, it tickles. And I am curious about why people are so flipped out by making a line on a piece of paper. I think it's a really good question about why, what happened. And, you know, I trace it back to, there's this switch, you know, these little kids that I'm working with, and one of the things they do for my grad students, and for me too, is they take that piece of paper and they transform it back into a place for an experience. So instead of it being this thing that, you know, you're making a nice drawing and then when you're done, it's good or bad, it's actually a place for an experience. And one of the things with kids is, and again, this is what's really good for my grad students to be around, is they don't actually know what they're drawing until they're drawing it. And sometimes they'll look at it and they'll say, oh, it's a house. And they'll go, no, it's a cooler. You know, it's as if the thing is transforming right in front of their eyes. And so when people quit drawing is when that piece of paper goes from being a place into a thing, you know, that you can put on the wall and that you can sort of decide if it's a good drawing or a bad drawing. And sometimes I ask my students to think of their drawings as being able to see them. So if you imagine, you know, you're looking down at this drawing and you're sort of hating it, I say, now imagine the drawing looking up at you and going, oh, no, not this Joker again. You know, they hate me. And like, how are you ever supposed to come forward to that guy, you know, who's looking down at you like that? And and it's also like a baby, you know. The baby's born and you go, ooh, you know, that I don't think that was such a good baby. You can't really put it back, right? You you kind of have to just let this thing happen. And I wish I had known that about myself, in a way, in the seventh grade. You know, somebody's digging me or not digging me, I'm still stuck being me, you know. And getting past I like it or I don't like it is that's a big – kids don't have that problem, but once you hit about 11 or 12 and then all the way up for the rest of your life, that liking or not liking is the first thing that people say about something. And it's like, you know, that's the least interesting thing you can tell me about what's going on with this drawing.
1: It seems like a big appeal of comics for you was that they naturally generated in you this sense of play. You know, this sense of the appeal, you know, the experience appealed rather than the product in the way that you're describing trying to get to with your class.
0: Yeah, yeah. But they're also a really good vehicle for very sad stories, too. And I guess if I'm known for anything in terms of what I did in the whole comics world was really write very sad stories about kids and in four panels. And when my work first came out, the four-panel tradition, set up, punchline, was so fixed that even if you were telling a sad story, people would become outraged. They'd say, you know, child abuse isn't funny, or, you know, kids who are really depressed aren't funny, and I'd be, yeah, it's a sad strip. And they'd go, oh. But that's gone now. I mean, all that stuff used to, it's wild to think, I just didn't think the world would get square again. I didn't. I really thought the hippies were, well, we made it. It's like, no, you didn't.
1: It's Bullseye. I'm Jesse Thorne. I'm talking to Linda Barry. She's a cartoonist, a writer, and a professor of interdisciplinary creativity at the University of Wisconsin. Her latest book is Syllabus, Notes from an Accidental Professor. Well, let's talk a little bit about practical, actual activities that you do in your class that you describe in this book, that someone who is listening at home and thinks, oh, I'm incapable of making art, someone like me, can just do.
0: Yeah. So the first thing I'd have you do is I'd have you get an index card or four index cards, and I'd have you write down four questions that are on your mind right now. And they can be questions about work or, you know, questions about the way the world is or questions about, I don't know, when you're finally going to get around to getting your car's oil change. Anyway, I'd have you write those four questions down. Then I'd have you take a piece of regular 8.5 by 11 inch copier paper. And this is actually more fun to do with people, but even if you're by yourself, it'll work. You fold it into quarters, and then I'd have you make like a squiggle in one of the squares, and then

0: closed shape. So a closed shape just means, you know, where one side of the line meets another side. So it can be a squiggle, a square, whatever. And I'd have you do that so that there was a squiggle, a closed shape, and a squiggle in all four boxes. Then I'd have you set a timer for 2 minutes, and you have 2 minutes to turn that first squiggle into a monster. Everybody can do it. There's no way a monster actually looks. So if you're freaked out about, I'm not sure if I'm doing this right, you know, there's no way to do it right or wrong. So you have 2 minutes to turn that one into a monster. Then we repeat that. So in the end, you'd have four monsters, right? Then I'd say, take those four questions and figure out which monster is asking which question. And you'll know. And then I say, okay, so take one of those monsters and same thing, fold a piece of paper into quarters. Just pick one of those monsters and now draw its parents. You'll know how to do that. I mean, every little kid, everybody I've tried this with knows how to do it. They don't, and they're also, people get enchanted. It's like, shoot, I know how to do this. It's like, yeah, you do. And then you can take those two monsters and you can draw their parents. And then, so then you end up having all these characters who kind of haven't existed before. And then you go back and you see that one monster that's asking a question. For instance, one of my grad students, is one of her thesis questions is, what is participation? That's one of the questions. So maybe there's a monster asking, what is participation? And then you just pick another one of the monsters and you draw them. And as they're looking at each other, it's as if you start to hear the conversation happen. You know, that's the thing that people don't know. They think somehow you have to plan it out before you draw it. And it's in the drawing it that happens. And the minute that you just have one character talking to another one, it's as if the back of the mind just supplies the dialogue for you. And people get very, very happy when they're able to do this. They get very happy and they get really surprised that they can do it. And then they want to do it some more. So that's what I'd say is you start with monsters. I mean, we always should. They're here for a reason. There are good pals.
1: Do you get an extra big kick out of people who have an extra big transformation in the class?
0: Yeah. Well, what I love seeing somebody. Oh, I love the ones who come in who do not draw at all. And by the end of the semester are doing spectacular work. And the cool thing about comics is the people who quit drawing around the time they were 10 or 12, those people have a much quicker route to very original work because that drawing style from when they were little is sort of intact. And so if I can get them to just stand the way that they draw long enough, all of a sudden, this completely original style shows up. I have a student who is, what is he? He's a acrobat and a mechanical engineer and a master plumber, and he didn't draw at all in September. And he's done some of the most spectacular works. So I see that over and over again, with people who didn't draw and for whom now drawing is a major part of their life, not in order to make a living at it, but because it's a really good, first of all, it's really enjoyable to do, but it's a really good means of thinking stuff out and exploring stuff. And particularly for if you're stuck having to answer academic problems, it's a really interesting way of trying to do that.
1: I'm a really big fan of this picture in your book. There's this two-page spread about a guy in your class who was not an experienced drawer. He hadn't drawn since he was, you know, since he was an adolescent. And, you know, it's like this big, beautiful story about and sort of funny story about his grandfather dying and so on and so forth.
0: Oh, that's the Princess Anastasia. We all go by fake names in my class, too. So that he called himself the Princess Anastasia.
1: So the Princess Anastasia has this whole story that is a really funny, charming story, and you share the illustrations, and they're totally charming illustrations, despite being what they call untutored.
0: Uh-huh.
1: And you say that you ran into him on campus. He didn't remember doing any of this. And you thought, well, maybe he didn't. But then you say, I'm definitely sure that he drew this picture of a dog and a beaver.
0: Yeah.
1: And you got this picture of a dog and a beaver. And this is just the most delightful picture of a dog and a beaver. I can't even begin to describe it.
0: Yeah. The Princess Anne, but that's what I mean. they can do that stuff. The people who aren't trained can do these fabulous stuff. And the Princess Anastasia was an astonishing example. One time I had a klezmer band. I told the class, we're going to do a little life drawing. And then I did a signal and in marches a klezmer band, right? And so they start playing and the class has to figure out how to draw them. And the Princess Anastasia drew this amazing, I think it might be in there, this amazing picture of the tuba player and Jesus's head was coming out of the tuba. And no one could figure out why we were all so enchanted with that picture, but everyone who saw it just sort of like melted. There was something so beautiful about it. And Jesus didn't look that happy coming out of the tuba, but
1: no,
0: it was
1: he
0: just.
1: I'm looking at him.
0: So you can see which one I'm talking about. So that's the Princess Anastasia at the end of the semester.
1: to be fair, there's another tuba that's spitting flames.
0: Yeah, yeah.
1: So, I mean, it's just they're just super badass tubas.
0: Yeah. It was a badass tuba player. But there's something really interesting about going by names in the class so nobody knows anybody's real name. And partly it's I just don't want them to be able to look each other up and figure out, you know, who's a grad student in the class and who's a sophomore. But it's also really fun to, you know, with a straight face, call on Chef Boyardee or Shark Bait or Santa. You know. It makes me very, very happy. I was Professor Bootsy last semester. This semester, I'm Professor Hebdo.
1: Wow.
0: Professor Hee-Haw Hebdo.
1: What is the hardest thing for you now as an almost 60-year-old who's been, you know, engaged in this practice and also a skilled and acclaimed artist for many, many years?
0: The hardest thing is time. Right now, because I fall so in love with my students and I fall so in love with their work. And then now that I have the opportunity to work with really young people who, and I'm also working at the elementary school. So the hardest thing is just balancing time. I don't have, the time that I'd like to be able to stare at the work as long as I want to. The other hardest thing is I hate giving them their work back. I hate it. I know they're not going to take care of it. I know they don't love it the way that I do. I want to steal it. So that's a tough thing, too. But it's time. You know, it's funny because there's this idea about teaching. And when you kind of look at it on the surface, you know, you teach two classes and they take this long. But, man, it's round-the-clock work. If you're really into this, your students and really into what's going on, it's just round-the-clock. So that's probably the hardest thing for me. Is time.
1: Linda, I really appreciate you taking the time to be on Bullseye. It was great to get to talk to you again.
0: Thank you. Bye. I'll miss you.
1: Linda Barry's totally awesome book is called Syllabus, Notes from an Accidental Professor. It is the third in what is at present a trilogy of books about making stuff and writing from Linda that are all totally great, just super inspirational. After a break, journalist Brian Coleman will tell us about the seminal hip-hop group Mantronics. Then later, I'll talk to veteran actor Tom Arnold. It's Bullseye from MaximumFun.org and NPR.

0: It's Bullseye. I'm Jesse Thorne. It's time for Cannonball. We talk to experts about classic albums or albums that should be considered classics. We find out what makes them so great. So let's go back to the mid-1980s to a New York City nightclub called Danceteria. Madonna was there, LL Cool J ran the elevator for a while, and one of the regulars,
1: Curtis Mantronik, M-A-N-T-R-O-N-I-K,
0: got together with a guy named MCT and formed a group they called Mantronics. Brian Coleman's the author of Check the Technique, Volume 2, More Liner Notes for Hip-Hop Junkies. Coleman says that even producers and artists who don't directly cite Mantronics were influenced by them, that Mantronics elevated the drum machine and sampler game to another level. They made a record that still sounds as good today as it did in 1985. It was called Mantronics, the Album.
1: Mantronics was all about the bass, and all about the bass of a drum machine called the Roland TR-808.
0: The 808 is sort of hip-hop's definitional drum machine, and it's best known for one particular sound, the kick drum. Beatmakers like Afrika Mbata used it some at the start of the 80s, but it really came into its own a couple of years later.
1: Curtis Mantronik, who was the main drum machine programmer and became the group's kind of super producer, was an excellent drum machine programmer, specifically of that machine, the TR-808. In 1985, hip-hop was in a transitional phase, getting out of the live band stuff of the Sugar Hill Gang and becoming more sample-based and more drum machine-based. So let's take a listen to the first song on the album, which was one of the singles, which is called Bassline. You can hear the kind of the starkness. I mean, it's literally just a drum machine. You can hear the hand claps are kind of excessive and extreme. Chep Nunez and the Latin Rascals were involved in doing some of the edits, which were all done with razor blades. Doing razor blade edits, you'd literally take the tape and slice it and repeat it. So you'd have to have the song recorded multiple times on tape. It's kind of an approximation of DJing, delaying certain sounds, rapid fire repeating them, like an elevation of the sound that you couldn't actually physically do as a DJ because it's so fast and so complicated. You hear here the edits. Needle to the Groove is the second track on the album.
2: All the people in the place to be. This is Mantronics with MCT. Devoted promoter with
1: more heavy, heavy bass and a lot, and DJ cuts on there, which were done by DJ Louie Lou. This also features a studio effect that was called the vocoder. That's basically the robot voice. But it's kind of used strategically in the same way that they would use edits and also cuts. So there's a lot going on in this song. It's kind of constantly changing. A lot of times with, for example, a Run DMC song or some of the other kind of lower level one-off hip-hop stuff that was going on at the time, there'd be one drum beat that was exactly the same the whole time, and there was maybe a little bridge in the middle where there would be some kind of a chorus or some DJ scratching. There's a lot going on in this song, and it's never the same pattern. The song Hardcore Hip Hop comes towards the middle of the album sequence.

there's a thing called stabs that dennett. So that's kind of a rapid fire sample. Get up, everybody, and clap those hands. Most of the album was recorded in a guy's bedroom in the Chelsea Hotel. Al Cohen was the engineer. They didn't even have a vocal booth. He was literally MCT in the corner of this guy's bedroom, all-in-one studio, probably next to this guy's dirty socks, making these lyrics. And it sounds like it was produced on a 48-track, top-of-the-line studio to me, because it still sounds good to this day. And that's one of the main reasons why I think it's such a monumental album. It all kind of makes sense together if you look at it as a quilt. Everything kind of comes together sonically. MCT's vocals the whole time are very consistent. They kind of have a consistent flow that keep the song rolling along. Fresh Is the Word is actually the last song on the album, but was the first song that they ever did. That was their first single that kind of introduced Mantronics to the world.

0: the thing to me in doing a lot of research and talking to all the people who were involved in making this record is this was the first thing that he did, that Curtis Mantronik did and MCC did. And he was not a full-fledged, quote-unquote, super producer at this point. And this was pretty amazing for your first foray. And it really just established them that these guys are doing something new. This 808 sound is crazy. This sounds ridiculous in a club. If you listen to Mantronik, it still sounds kind of like this could come out now. This could come out as an electronic song and still do pretty well. And I think that that says a lot. Producers who heard Mantronik, and that would be everyone from DJ Premier, Marley Marl, Dr. Dre, like anyone who kind of came after it was influenced by it. And without even talking to all those guys and asking them directly, I can tell you as a fact that they were influenced heavily by Mantronik. And that, I think, that alone says how much power that the album had. And whether they kind of took those influences directly or they just kind of incorporated it into the fact of I better step my game up as a drum programmer, or is this going to boom in the club as much as like a Mantronik record would? I mean, those things went into people's minds as they were making records that came after this first Mantronik record. So whether you were a fan or the ultimate elevation of a fan, which is someone who actually goes and creates music as a producer and or an MC, that's really tells you what the lasting impact of an album is and a sound.
1: Brian Coleman talking about Mantronik's The Album. Brian's the author of several volumes of what he calls liner notes for hip-hop junkies, including Check the Technique and Check the Technique Volume 2. It's Bullseye. I'm Jesse Thorne. Tom Arnold is a real show business survivor. In the mid-90s, he got famous, both the kind of famous you want to be and maybe the kind of famous you don't want to be. His first big job was as a writer on Roseanne. He moved out from the Midwest to do it. He became a regular on the show, and their relationship was tabloid fodder for 5 years. By the time they broke up in 1994, you couldn't make it through a late-night monologue without a Tom Arnold joke. But that was just the beginning of Tom Arnold's ride. A star-making performance in a huge hit movie, True Lies, made him a star. Then a disastrous series of broad comedies made his career a punchline again. But Arnold never stopped working as a character actor, as a sports talk show host, as a stand-up comic. And now in his 50s, he's a dad for the first time. And he's been a star in Hollywood for 20 years. Tom, it's great to have you
2: Thank
1: on Bullseye.
2: Thank you, buddy.
1: Thank you for coming on the show.
2: Thank you.
1: Let's talk about Iowa a little
2: bit.
1: Because you're from Iowa, and it seems to be a really essential part of who you are that you're from Iowa. Can you tell me a little bit about where you grew up?
2: I grew up in Ottumwa, Iowa, southeast Iowa. It is a obviously a working class farm related the industries, whether it be John Deere was the place, the best place to work, to build farm machinery, and the Hormel meatpacking plant where I worked. Those are really the two best jobs there. My dad ran a plant called Rexnord, which made industrial knives. And I asked him, I said, I need a job. And can I come and work for you? Like, you know, you're my dad. He goes, no. But if Louis Dudica over at Hormel will hire you, I will hire his son to work here. And I said, why don't you just hire me? And he said, because I know for sure that I'll have to fire you. And it'll be easier if Louis Dudica fires you. And Louis Dudica fired me. But I had 3 great years there. Good job.
1: Here's the thing about a meatpacking plant is that it's a very difficult job.
2: Mm-hmm.
1: And I'm guessing in the time you had it was probably a union job, so it was probably reasonably well paid.
2: It was.
1: But above all else, it's a really dangerous job.
2: It is a dangerous job. Because you slaughter 5,000 animals a day. You kill 5,000 animals. I remember we were both—
1: Did you ever get hurt?
2: Well, I cut always doing something stupid. I worked on the ham fatting line, which is where you take the fat off the hams and make cure 81 hams, which is Hormel's finest ham. You got to keep your knives real sharp. We had electronic circular knives. So the guy that takes the skin off the ham, the skinner, he basically takes the ham and spins it, and he has this giant razor blades that just take the skin off the ham because the hog skin is thick. You know, it's pig skin. That guy says he has to take a leak, so I jump up there. It's not my job, but I'm going to finish skinning this bucket of hams, right? So we get out of there. The first one, I spun around and cut my thumb because now I know why he wore those mesh gloves, steel gloves. He cut my thumb completely in half, and you can see my scar. And so I was like, damn it, now. I got off. I went over to the doctor, same doctor we had on our high school football team. He worked for Hormel. He sat me down there.
1: This is just a doctor that works for
2: you.
1: I
2: worked for Hormel. He sewed it right there, and then I had to finish the day. And I was like, what do you have to do around here to get some peace?
1: Did you feel like you could see out of the town where you grew up when you were a kid? Like, what picture did you have of the world beyond its borders?
2: Well, when we got color TV, and I remember seeing California, and it was probably the Rose Bowl, watching this game, and they had the lights of the city and the beautiful sky and the palm trees, and it was such a different world. But it was like, oh, there's this magical place out there. You know, my aunt moved to New York, you know, to do – she was an actress, and I was like – just she sent pictures, and I'd be like, that is – just impossible. That's it. But boy, I'm not sure how you do that. And I always thought when I got the dream to be a comic, because that I did that out of necessity, because in our town, you got the beat out of you all the time. The older kids, it was a gauntlet getting to school. It's a very violent thing. And which eventually you grow up to be big like me and you get each one of those guys. I got the last guy, Chris Amenhauser. He terrified us all. He was a couple years older. And at the day I graduated from high school, we had the graduation party. He showed up and started picking on me and I let him have it. And finally got the last guy on the last day of school. My friends also were picked on by the older kids. And you get mouthy. But then one day I said something funny. And they didn't beat us up. And I also had self-esteem issues. I wanted the guys that were to like me. And I probably still have a little bit of that, but not, you know, as much. It does get you in terrible relationships where you're like, this person does not like me, but they will. So we're going to get married. they don't like me. They don't like their own fathers. They don't like anybody. We're going to get married. I'm going to be the guy. I'm going to be the hero. And it's all my fault. It's 100% my fault. But, you know, and then my dad, honestly, my mother, when I was four, she left. She was very young when she had me and just never wanted to be a mom. I mean, she said it. I'm not maternal. She said that to me. I'm 4 years old. Okay. But my dad, you know, he worked very hard. He had three little kids. So I was four, my sister was three, my brother was one. And how many 22-year-old guys take three kids? I mean, I'm, you know, later in life and set sort of, and it's a handful having one kid. It is exhausting. So, but I, at night I could hear him laughing if there was a Bob Hope special. Bob Hope was this comedian, I'm sure you remember, and he had a special every few months. And that was the only time I heard my dad laughing. I mean, laughing hard. He'd be downstairs. I'd be like, that's a good sound. Him laughing. I'm going to be a comedian because that's what makes my dad sound like that. And so, one of the first jobs I got in Hollywood, probably 1988 maybe, was to do a Bob Hope special. And it was towards the end of his run, but it meant something to my dad. But I was like, oh, that's real. Because my family doesn't consider anything real here.
1: So why did you think you could become a comedian? Like, what said to you, you first moved to Minneapolis, but I can move out of my hometown, not work at the plant where my grandfather worked for 50 years, and go into show business?
2: It was not possible, I decided, to get from Ottumwa, Iowa to Hollywood. It's just physically, I look at a map, it just doesn't, there's no way. One night, I went to we had a place called the Jailhouse, which was our disco. Disco, it just got to Ottumwa, Iowa. And I walked out of there, and standing there was Andy Kaufman, like Andy Kaufman from Taxi. And I'm like, what the? He had come, he was doing meditation at Maharishi International University, which is in Fairfield, Iowa, 20 miles away from Ottumwa, believe it or not. And he came down to Ottumwa, and there was a women's wrestling event, and he paid them to stay late, and he wrestled all the women at the Ottumwa Coliseum. If I'd have known that was happening, I would have been there. And then he took everybody to Happy Joe's Pizza, the whole crowd in buses. So I said, that's my dream, to be so beloved that I could go and pay people to wrestle me and then take everybody to Happy Joe's Pizza. It was really about getting the people in my hometown to like me, which yeah, I can tell you.
1: Let's drill it down. It's not the lady wrestling.
2: No.
1: Necessarily. It's not necessarily the pizza.
2: No.
1: Specifically.
2: It was just that's what really was about. But I said to myself, oh, he came here from Hollywood. Like, he physically came here. I could do it. I'd go back there. You know, like it was time travel up to that point. But now I see it's possible. It's making sense. He came to Ottumwa, Iowa. I could go to Hollywood.
1: Did you, like, talk to him? Did you shake his hand?
2: Oh, yeah. I did. Well, of course I did. And I noticed two things. He was very nice, but then so many people came out. I saw sort of a fear in his eyes, and he literally ran away. And, I could have figured that out for a long time, and then, of course, I did figure it out, and I get it. He wanted to be famous. He wanted to be infamous. He wanted to be – but his personality was such that it wasn't – he's not, everybody's buddy. So there was two parts to him. And I think he said, this is the artistic part. And then I have my own private part. Well, in real life now, there's very little boundary between the two, especially now.
1: I'll finish my conversation with Tom Arnold after a break. He'll talk about the tumultuous working and personal relationships he had with his ex-wife, Roseanne Barr. It's Bullseye for MaximumFun.org and NPR.

0: It's Bullseye. I'm Jesse Thorne. My guest is the actor and comic Tom Arnold. He's been in over 100 movies, and he still performs stand-up around the country. I want to play this really amazing clip from the Comedy Central roast of Roseanne. And these roasts are a very weird thing because they're theoretically the idea of a roast is...
1: horrible.
0: You know, the premise of a roast is that you are with the people closest to you and you all enjoy joshing around with each other and you're really going to let them have it because they gave you permission. And that sort of changed into a thing where, you know, very talented insult comics and comics who are doing insult material who aren't necessarily insult comics just insult a famous person that they've never met before.
1: Right. And so you say, Dean Martin and those guys, I love watching those roasts because they were pals. And when they left the Beverly Hilton or wherever they filmed it, I am 100% sure they went out for drinks and there was a respect and it was whatever and they were funny.
0: So let's take a listen to this clip of you on the Roseanne
1: roast. I was so uncomfortable when I went there. This
0: and
1: was
0: you
1: so
0: hadn't
1: nervous.
0: Really had much of a relationship with
1: Zero.
0: Her for quite a
1: 18
0: while.
1: 18 years. Hadn't been in the same room in 18 years.
2: You know, recently Roseanne got in trouble for accidentally wishing cancer on Chick-fil-A customers. But accidentally. But you guys can all relax. If she had the power to wish cancer on anyone, I would have been dead in 94. You know, I met Roseanne 30 years ago. You know, remember
3: that?
2: Yeah, about 30 years ago. And the first time I saw you perform, I knew you were one of the great ones. And when I got off stage, you said to me, "You sure are a funny son of a." And I said, "Thanks. You want to do some blow?" And we stole the MC's car and we disappeared for 3 days. You remember that? And so began our very own white trash Camelot. For one brief shining moment. Then, in 1985, Roseanne went on Johnny Carson, which was every comic's dream back then, you know? She killed, he laughed his ass off, he gave her a thumbs up, and he invited her to sit on the couch. She got validation from the king that could never be taken away from you. And I just want to say that, Roseanne, you were my Johnny Carson. And thank you for the thumbs up, and thank you for allowing me to sit on your couch for a little bit. Good night.
1: Well, you know, I had a bunch of funny jokes before that.
0: You did.
1: I did.
0: It was really funny.
1: But, you know, the thing was... when I found it took a, it was very close to not doing it and doing it. And, but the thing was, I was like, these other yahoos, I mean, they're great people, but they don't know, they weren't there in 1983. And, I've known her the longest. I got to be able to say something nice at the end of this. I'll think of something nice from when we were married a moment. I thought I could think of anything. And I said, let's go back in the early 80s. And, I wrote that up, and I had literally 18 jokes before that, and wrote that up. And as I'm going out the door, my wife, Ashley, who obviously approved this, you don't roast your ex-wife unless your wife approves it. By the way, my wife has a funny – she thinks of Tom and Roseanne as these fictional characters because she was like 10, you know. When Roseanne and I met, honestly, my wife was 6 years old. She's older now. But so she doesn't have that – it was like some bad reality show. That she vaguely remembers from her youth. So she doesn't have a visceral connection to, like you would to most ex-wives. So I said, I'm going to read these jokes real quick and get through. And then I said this last thing, and I noticed I was a little emotional in front of my wife and my in-laws. And I said, oh, no. No, I'm not. That's not going to happen in public. But, you know, it did, and it was genuine. And, you know, somebody could do, say – bad things about you, accuse you of bad things, you know, whatever. And you can still be very grateful to them.
0: I mean, it is a really all of the personal pain that is associated with that time in your life must be incredible. But it is also a really special thing to have been a part of, to have been a part of a really special show and also part of. You know, I've only read about it, and, you know, I was a kid when it was on TV.
1: Right.
0: But to have been a part of making a voice heard that doesn't often get heard in television.
1: Right. Well, I think this – here's the thing that I knew. I didn't know how to run a show. I didn't know how to be a head writer. I knew how to write a little bit when I came in, but I knew I had her back. I mean, I think it's an Iowa thing. Your wife, you got her back. And I also knew, had so much respect for her voice because I'd known her for these years, and she's very powerful. And the show is called Roseanne, and yet these guys are, first of all, she never even got created by credit on her own show about her own life, which was that screw up. When she realized that, it was game on the rest. Like, she was taking, but I would say to people, hey, you know, I was like her bouncer at first. I could do two things. I said no to her. Nobody else could say no to her. And every super creative person needs somebody in their life they respect enough they'll say no to them. She would say, I want to win the lottery this year. I would say, no, not on this show. These guys, so they play the lottery, these guys, but they don't win the lottery. I am from exactly where this show, there's a lot of my hometown in this show. Mate, your next show, you win the lottery and you wrestle Steven Seagal on a trade. You know, as soon as I got out of there, they won the lottery. She wanted to show me. But there was, you know, she had a certain respect for me. And she, I think she believed that. And I respected the writers. I mean, my first job in 1988 in show business was working on that show, which is this amazing show with the best writers and actors and producers in the business. And I did that for 6 years. That is crazy. I assume that's how everything goes. That is not how everything goes. But I just had her back no matter what. I mean, that's so easy to figure that out.
0: It must have been scary for you when you and Roseanne broke up. You know, even with all the criticism that you were getting and the two of you were getting, it's still like we have this thing that I can look at and check myself against.
1: Yeah, and I had three stepkids. But I kind of knew I had prepared myself for it. I also feel like it was time. I mean, I think we both knew that it was time. It was over. Nobody wanted to pull the trigger first. And I also knew that because everybody, the second it happened in April of 1994, and everybody on TV and paper said, that guy will never work again. He wrote her coattails and he had no talent. And I thought, yeah, I'll never work again. But I had these great stories to go back to Iowa. 6 years in Hollywood. I mean, for real. But Jim Cameron said, no. We've shot this movie. When people see it, everything changes. And I was like, I wish I could believe that for a second. You know, I had fun shooting True Lies. I got to be with Arnold Schwarzenegger. I got to work with Jim Cameron. But I had no idea that it would literally save my career. What I didn't know was, A, Jim Cameron had to threaten to take the movie somewhere else because Fox didn't want me in the movie. How many people do that with the most expensive movie of all time? Say, oh, okay, you don't want him because he is the guy. Okay, well, I'm going to go across the street to Paramount. I mean, nobody does. I had no idea that was going on. And so Fox people would show up and I'd be like, high five. I know you love me. When they test screened it, and this is also frightening for me now, it would say Arnold Schwarzenegger, yay, Jim Cameron, yay, Jamie Lee Curtis, yay. And people with my name came up booed. At that, you know, boot. But at the end, they fill out these things, and they're like, well, the character I liked the best was the Tom Arnold. So I was so lucky as I was to get that first job from Roseanne, that second big thing from Jim Cameron. Now, as you said, I screw it up after that, go this way, that way, but I was very grateful. And people did. Even at the premiere, it was so weird how people were like, oh, my God, he might be a nice guy. He is so good at this movie. And so Arnold didn't have to defend me, and Maria Shriver didn't have to defend me, and because once the movie came out, people in Hollywood, they don't, you know, and so, you know.
0: Have you ever managed to get to a point in your work where you feel comfortable getting the satisfaction from the effort that you put in, the work that you do, rather than the satisfaction from, you know,
1: right.
0: From convincing the kids that beat you up in high school back home in Iowa to like you?
1: Yeah, I mean, you know, there is getting the satisfaction from the work, from literally the work. I would say that for a long time I worried each day that, okay, this is the end. And then as I got close to 30 years in the business, so I got 30 years, I went, you know, my wife would always be like, come on, you've always done this, whatever. But it didn't ring true. And then I went, I've done this for 30 years. I've been in 130 movies. I've done, I've kind of done a lot of stuff. You know, I did all right. Now, that doesn't take away my fear of failure, you know, failing my family financially. But in a real world, if I moved to Iowa tomorrow, I would never have to work again. But I have to move back to Iowa tomorrow. And then I see all the old bullies and have to deal with them, which by, I'm 100% sure I could beat them all up because, you know, I am 100% sure. They just don't take care of themselves. I have been. They just don't take care of themselves as much back there. They're great people, but they don't.
0: Tom, I'm very grateful
1: thank
0: for you for taking the time to be on Bullseye. It was really great to get
1: that's
0: to talk
1: fun.
0: To
1: it's great to get to know you a little bit, too.
0: Tom Arnold performs comedy across the country. You can also see him in 140 movies. Just check IMDb. Every week, we like to close the show with a recommendation from me, your host. It's The Outshot. A.O. Scott is a film critic for The New York Times. He's a good one, too. This is what he wrote about the movie MacGruber. The law of diminishing returns is enforced so stringently that the movie succeeds not only in negating its own comedy, but its very being. Well, I stand before you today to vehemently disagree with Mr. A.O. Scott. MacGruber does not negate its own being. MacGruber exists, and MacGruber is awesome. Okay, here, I'll give you this. It's kind of weird that MacGruber is so awesome. It's based on one of the thinnest Saturday Night Live sketches of all time, a genuine one-joke premise. If you missed it on SNL, I can summarize real quick. MacGruber is like MacGyver, but bad. He's bad MacGyver. Not evil MacGyver, incompetent MacGyver. Every sketch, he has to defuse a bomb, but he's bad at it, and he gets distracted, and the bomb blows up, and everyone dies. On the MacGruber Wikipedia page, there is literally a table with the dates that the sketch aired and the things that distracted MacGruber in each sketch. Alcoholism, coworker gossip, fear of aging. So, yeah, maybe, like in a grand sense, it was a bad idea to make this movie. Except that no. As it turns out, it was a totally fantastic idea to make this movie. Just imagine a beautifully realized action film from 1989. Val Kilmer's the bad guy. Powers Booth is in it. The very gorgeous Ryan Phillippe is his kind of by-the-book sidekick. And at the center of all of this is Will Forte as the most horrible law enforcement official you could possibly imagine. The plot is Val Kilmer killed MacGruber's wife, so MacGruber has to get the old gang back together for one last job.
3: MacGruber, I thought you were dead.
4: Ah, last time I saw you, you had a grenade launcher in one hand and an M16 in the other.
3: And you had just ripped a dude's throat out with your bare hands.
4: Classic MacGruber. So, looks like you're keeping your bod pretty tight.
3: You're looking pretty good yourself.
4: Well, every day's a workout when you gotta carry around a 20-pound python in your jeans.
3: You and your comments.
4: It's fun to say them.
3: It's fun to hear them.
4: That's why I say them.
3: And that's why I listen. Well, we had some good times together, didn't we?
4: We had some great times. We're about to have some more.
3: Uh-oh. I know that look.
4: I need you, Frank. It's serious. I'm putting together a team.
3: Then I'm in.
0: The director of the movie, Yorma Taccone, is just an incredible craftsman. So incredible that despite the fact that it was made on a Saturday Night Live sketch movie budget, MacGruber's kind of a great action movie. Like, really nice to look at. A real movie. And then at the center of it is this bizarro madman. As far as I'm concerned, Forte's greatest gift is this sweet, lonely soulfulness. He can do anything on screen, no matter how bizarre or self-interested. And you find yourself just looking into his eyes and forgiving him. MacGruber, the character's self-regard, swings wildly between high and low. One second he's cocksure, he's jumping behind the wheel of his red Miata and punching the stereo button for the soft rock station. A few minutes later, he's on his knees, begging for help from a guy whose nose he broke, like, 5 minutes earlier.
5: I'm so sorry. I'm so damn sorry. I got freaking out here. I killed him. I killed him all. I'm so stupid. I don't know what I'm doing, and everybody hates me.
0: And also, basically, every time MacGruber gets backed into a corner, he offers to perform a sex act on whoever is backing him into the corner. Like in pathetic, graphic detail. For 99 minutes, this sweet, horrible, scared little boy runs through this action movie sowing insanity. He doesn't know how to use a gun, like literally doesn't know how guns work. He has sex with a ghost. His number one combat move is taking off his clothes and putting a stalk of celery in his butt. MacGruber is a silly, vulgar, profane, absurd movie. But it's also something like beautiful. So I say, bless you, MacGruber, and let the throat ripping begin.
6: Jesus Christ.
7: Pretty cool, right? Bet you weren't expecting that.
6: Yeah, that was really disgusting.
7: Well, get used to it, because that's my main move.
0: That's my outshot. That's the end of another episode of Bullseye. The show is produced by Speaking Into Microphones. Our producer is Julia Smith. 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
1: A blockbuster trial kicks off tomorrow over social media addiction and kids. 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
1: I'm Mary Louise Kelly.
2: And I'm Juana Summers. 10 people are running in a GOP primary tomorrow in Southwest Florida.
1: Most of them are not from Florida.
3: I'd rather be named a carpetbagger that's making a difference than someone that was born and raised here and has millions that hasn't done anything for the district.
2: And the Flintstones car, Elvis's pink Cadillac, just two of the many vehicles in Portland, Oregon Soapbox Derby.
4: Well, my kid drew a picture, and then it was up to me to figure out how to build it, because how many times do you get to race a dragon down a volcano?
1: Those stories and more after the news.
5: Live from NPR News in Washington, I'm Ryland Barton. The 60-day deadline for an agreement to end the Iran war and resolve the dispute over its nuclear program expired today. Talks to reopen the Strait of Hormuz have stalled, and Washington and Tehran appear even further apart than they were when they first made the agreement in June. Here's President Trump in the Oval Office today.
6: Well, they want to make a deal, but they're not going to make the kind of a deal that I feel is necessary. Look, we're in there for one reason. Iran cannot have a nuclear weapon.
5: Iran has issued far-reaching demands for opening the strait. Trump appears to be banking on economic pressure to get Tehran to back down. Meanwhile, President Trump's son-in-law, Jared Kushner, met with Israeli Prime Minister Benjamin Netanyahu today. It comes after Netanyahu rejected the new U.S.-backed roadmap on the Gaza ceasefire. The fate of the plan is unclear. Israeli soldiers occupy about 60% of the enclave. Israel is demanding that Hamas disarm before withdrawing troops or reconstruction. Yesterday, Kushner met for 2 hours with the Hamas chief in Egypt. In New Hampshire, a voter group is challenging a ban on using student